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0: Cruisin' the Coast will be celebrating its 30th anniversary when the event kicks off in October. Pre-registration numbers are already outpacing last year, with more than 7,400 vehicles from 40 states set to join in the fun in 2026. That number doesn't even include the scores of car enthusiasts who converge on the coast but never register. Also referred to as America's largest block party, Cruisin' the Coast has been voted best car show in the U.S. for several years straight, and the economic impact is huge. A new study is performed every 5 years, and this will be the year for a new economic impact study. There are also some new additions this year, including a drifting exhibition. That'll take place at the Scarlet Pearl in D'Iberville after the autocross competition on October 7th. The event runs from October 4th through the 11th.
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Edition Lars Larson Show Challenge Coin. I'm a collector of challenge coins. I decided we wanted one for the show. We had one years ago, and then the veterans group that made them for us and benefited from their sales, they went out of existence, and we had to find another one. We finally found another one. Each one of those comes with a personally signed thank you card, and I can tell you this, not a penny of the proceeds goes to me. We've got to talk about the fact that defund the police. Remember that 6 years ago in that long, hot summer of 2020 with the George Floyd riots going on, you know, where the Democrats have decided that their latest champion, the latest cause, was somebody who was a drug-addled man who died in police custody. That was George Floyd. And that he was guilty of nothing, that his own circumstances had not created most of the conditions for his death. Do I wish death on somebody like George Floyd? I do not. On the other hand, do I think that that was a justification to defund the police? I don't think that's true either. And by the way, defund the police is back. Some candidates running for public office right now, they want to go even further. They want to abolish the police, and they want to abolish prisons altogether. And what happens when there's nobody left to lock up the violent criminals? I want to get into the details of that with some research by a good friend of the show, and that's John Lott from the Crime Prevention Research Center. But first, welcome to the program. If you want to join what we call the best conversation in talk journalism, it's here every day at 866-HEY-LARS. That's 866-439-5277. Send your emails to talk@LarsLarson.com. And if you're a naysayer, we always put naysayers to the head of the line, 866-439-5277. But come prepared to make your best argument. Do it expeditiously. The biggest mistake I can tell you as a matter of inside baseball is when people call up and say, I'm a naysayer. And then they want to tell me 5 or 10 minutes of background information before they get to where we actually disagree about one thing or another. And I say, hold on, what is the thing we disagree about? That is the way I have always introduced naysayers for 30 years. And many of these people cannot figure out how to say what it is that they object to or that they disagree on. In any case, 866-439-5277. Send your emails to talk@LarsLarson.com. Oh, and by the way, our X-Poll question today. Should cities use artificial intelligence to answer 911 calls? Now, I'm going to tell you, I don't think there's a city in America that would tell you we have a fully, adequately staffed 911 emergency call center. It simply does not exist. It's a very high-stress job, and in many cases, cities struggle to be able to keep those jobs filled. Now, some of that may be bad management by the folks who run government, most of them Democrats. But now, down in New Orleans, the Orleans Parish Communication District that runs the 911 center is now using an AI agent to decide which calls get dealt with by the robot and which calls get dealt with by a human dispatcher. And there are former 911 dispatchers who say this is a tremendously bad idea to let AI take charge of 911 calls. And if you do it that way, people are going to end up dead. In any case, you can find the question at Lars Larson Show and at LarsLarson.com. And let me tell you more about this, though. The what John Lott from the Crime Prevention Research Center did, as he writes, while Democrats claim that Black Lives Matter, their policies of defunding the police and getting rid of prisons means more black people are going to be the victims of violent crime. He then goes on to make the argument that's backed up by America's crime statistics. What these Democrats ignore is that criminals overwhelmingly prey on people just like themselves. About 90% of black homicide victims are killed by other black people. 70% of black violent crime victims, so armed robbery or rape victims, are victimized by a black offender. Abdul El-Sayed, the projected Democrat nominee for the U.S. Senate in Michigan, has argued that systemic racism shapes our criminal justice system, and he's advocating for defunding the police and reducing imprisonment in tweets and interviews, both in 2020 and 2021. Abdul El-Sayed said, I believe that we do need to defund the police. The police have become the standing armies that we deploy against our own people. So that's one member.
of the DSA. Then you've got State Representative Francesca Hong, who's the leading candidate for the Democrat nomination for governor of Wisconsin. She says, I support defunding the police as a first step toward abolishing the police. Abolishing the police. That's what the DSA actually believes in. They say, or she says, this is Francesca Hong, says police exist to uphold white supremacy. Defund, then abolish. Reform cannot be an option. In other words, you can't save the police departments. We're simply going to get rid of them. She says, and this is what she said in July, just a few weeks ago. She said, we no longer can have a system that protects a power and a privilege that puts the pain and lives of armed officers over black people. We cannot protect a system that continues to rain harm and terror. These politicians are far from isolated. John Lott points out that Rashida Tlaib, Democrat from Michigan, who's a member of Congress, said, no more policing. No more incarceration, no more militarization. It simply cannot be reformed. So the current policy of most of the main members, the biggest lights in the Democrat Party, is simply get rid of the cops, get rid of the prisons, stop locking people up for committing crime. And yet, what John Lott points out is that because violent crime is heavily concentrated in America's minority neighborhoods, reducing the likelihood that violent offenders are arrested, incarcerated, or deterred, well, that increases the risk dramatically for black residents. 54% of murders in the United States occurred in just 2% of the counties in this country. And despite claims that the policies speak for black Americans, the surveys consistently find that black Americans overwhelmingly want at least the same or greater police presence in their neighborhoods with high crime. Even at the height of Black Lives Matter in August of 2020, a Gallup survey found that 81% of black Americans wanted police to spend the same amount of time or more time in black neighborhoods. Gallup noted that only 22% of black Americans favor abolishing the police department. And a 2025 survey from last year found that 59% of black Americans strongly support the idea of hiring more cops, and only 27% somewhat supported that. Only 11% are actually opposed to the idea. Now, that's the situation we're in right now. And yet the Democrats and the Democrat Party say, we want to abolish the courts, abolish the cops, and abolish imprisonment. And they think that is the solution to America's big city crimes. 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
1: Hey, welcome back to the Lars Larson Show. It's a pleasure to be with you and always glad to get your phone calls and your emails. I want to talk to Brian Walker Smith, who's a University of South Carolina law professor and an engineer. So imagine that, getting both a JD and an engineering degree. Professor, welcome back to the program. How are you?
2: Thanks much.
1: So tell me about this. Tesla has this self-driving technology. I'm not the biggest fan of Tesla or battery-powered cars, but I know that the self-driving technology is probably coming. There's no way to unring that bell. But they just had a record month with 207 reported crashes. When the car is driving, let's start with a simple one. Who should take the blame?
2: Yeah, so what you're referring to is the so-called full self-driving feature that you still have to drive.
1: Yep.
2: Tesla has a so-called FSD that you have to drive, and they have another so-called FSD that, in theory, you don't if you happen to be really lucky in Austin. And so the statistics you're referring to come from reports of crashes involving

0: thing, the driver assistance system that Tesla very misleadingly calls full self-driving or full self-driving supervised. And the problem with those numbers is we just don't have context, because we know the number of crashes that Tesla has reported. We don't know if the reporting is consistent at other automakers that also have driver assistance features. We don't know how many miles are driven. Part of that is on the data collection system, which should be better. Part of that is on Tesla, which should be much more forthcoming with a lot of its data, including some that would give us a lot more context to understand its performance. You asked what happens when there's a crash. Who gets blamed?
1: Yeah.
0: And this comes back to, is it the full self-driving, in quotations, that you still drive, or is it the quote-unquote full self-driving that you don't? And very superficially, right, if you are a driver using a driver assistance feature, you are responsible for driving safely. If you are using a vehicle with an automated driving system, like a Waymo car, for example, a Waymo robotaxi, then you are not the driver, and you have the same obligations as the passenger. But we can complicate that, right? So if you're driving a car and suddenly it veers to the right and you can't stop it, well, you're the driver, but that's not your fault.
1: And you can't override it, right?
0: Yeah. Well, in Tesla's driver assistance feature, you're supposed to be able to override. But there have long been concerns that because of confusion or design, drivers aren't able to do the thing they want to do at the moment that they're panicking. And if you're a pedestrian who's struck, or another driver who's struck because a driver is misusing a system called full self-driving, well, then you could fairly say the driver is to blame, and also a company that allowed a product to be so marketed and to be so used is also at fault.
1: Now, does that mean that if it's the kind that, and you distinguish between the two, if it's the kind where it's full self-driving, but you still have to drive the car, but it leads you to believe that much of the driving will be done by the machine, that sounds like it's creating a moral hazard. I think what a lawyer would call a moral hazard, where they'd say the driver, the car is going to persuade you, I'll take on most of the driving most of the time, except when we crash into something, in which case it's your fault.
0: It, even before that, it just makes me dizzy. Does it make you dizzy? A full
1: yes.
0: self-driving car that you have to drive? I'm a driver using this full self-driving. Yeah, yeah. There are ways to design a system to make everyone safer, and there are ways to design and market a system to make people less safe. And I worry very much about the marketing design of this particular driver assistance system.
1: Okay, so can I make it one more step complicated, Professor Smith?
0: Let's do it.
1: Okay, do you know about the trolley problem?
0: Yeah,
1: because that's in law school, isn't it? Don't they teach that in law school? Where I'm standing there, and the trolley is coming down the tracks, and if I don't do anything, the trolley is going to run right through five people. And we won't decide on their age or anything else like that. Or I can pull a lever, and the trolley will go off on a siding and only kill one person. But somebody is going to die, and the question becomes, if you're, and when it comes to automatic driving cars or full driving cars, do you engineer the car to put the, the life of the occupant as the greatest value, or do you put, or if the car has the choice of saving the one occupant in the self-driving car or the five children who are in the crosswalk, does the car veer off the road, kill the occupant, and save the children, or does it go through the children and save the life of the occupant?
0: Sociologically fascinating. Now, the narrow version of that. How many times have you confronted that driving to work, right? How many times in your life have you said, gee, who should I kill?
1: Zero.
0: Yeah. So the narrow instance is virtually a non-issue, right? And even these vehicles are not going to have the omniscience or the omnipotence to know exactly what will happen and to do everything perfectly to reach this ideal situation. But the much broader version of that question is a really important one, because we make it all the time, right? Do I get in a really heavy vehicle and go really fast knowing that I'm going to be very well protected by seatbelts and airbags and cushions and steel, but the person in the smaller car or the bicycle that I hit is going to die? That's a choice that we do make every day. And so those kinds of risk assessments, aren't just a future hypothetical. They affect all kinds of design and policy questions today.
1: Well, and the other thing about it is that you and I might have to confront that on an occasion that we cannot foresee. But the programmer has to confront it by saying, hey, boss, how do you want me to program it? Do you want me to program it for minimal loss of life? You know, meaning if it's got to be head on into the other car, which is going to kill five people, or off the edge of the cliff, which is going to kill the one person in the car, at some point the programmer is going to be told by Tesla or somebody to program the program to maximize what, survivability of the person who owns the car or survivability of the other five people in the other car?
0: That would be quite a memo to see, although it would be implicit in training data or implicit in weighting decisions. The reality is,
1: Professor, as a lawyer, you would urge your client not to put that in writing, wouldn't you?
0: I would urge a designer to take risks as they happen. You want to get energy out of the system. Slow down as fast as you can. Follow the road rules and avoid harms as they arise. That's, you know, that's the best that we're going to do in these very uncertain, unpredictable scenarios.
1: Professor, I'm going to look forward to talking to you the next time. That is Professor Brian Walker Smith, who is at the University of South Carolina. He is both an engineer and a lawyer, and we'll be back in just a moment. These days, heading back to school means more than just pencils and notebooks. It means laptops and tablets, online accounts, and a lot of personal information moving across the internet. 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
10: Hey, welcome back to the Lars Larson Show. It turns out that China, Russia, Iran, and North Korea are quietly arming each other, and American soldiers are already dying as a result of that. Is Washington, D.C. even ready for what appears to be coming at us? I thought we'd talk about it with Ryan Brobst, who serves as Deputy Director of the Center on Military and Political Power at the Foundation for Defense of Democracies. Ryan, welcome back to the program.
11: Thanks for having me.
10: Is there a way to capsulize how bad this problem is right now?
11: Yeah, so I think the best way to describe the problem is by quoting the chairman of the Joint Chiefs of Staff, General Kane, saying that our adversaries are aligning in their interests, creating simultaneous challenges across multiple domains. So what that means is that all of our adversaries, China, Russia, Iran, and North Korea, are cooperating in the security domain, and that cooperation is making all of them stronger, more capable, and more able to challenge the United States in their respective areas.
10: All right, so what's the easiest or most direct way to counter that, or is there one?
11: So there's several different ways about going about it, but perhaps the most important is working together with our own network of allies and partners around the world. One of the best advantages that the United States have is our ability to maintain an extensive network of them, from NATO, to Japan.

0: to South Korea, to many of our partners in the Middle East, we can vastly outnumber and have greater resources than this axis of aggressors, but that will require Washington to coordinate and lead our own allies and partners.
1: Is Washington willing to do that, number one? And number two, can we trust all of our allies to, I guess, play their cards close to the vest?
0: So the Trump administration has done both, in my opinion, both positive and negative things on this. It hasn't been particularly helpful in NATO, see the recent withdrawal of troops there and berating of some of our allies and pulling back support from Ukraine, which in turn makes our European allies less likely to help out. That said, it has, you know, done other things to bolster alliances and worked pretty closely during the war with Iran, with Israel, Saudi Arabia, UAE, and other countries there. So it's a bit of a mixed bag. As far as trusting them, that varies by country. Obviously, if we're talking about, you know, the United Kingdom, who we've been allies with for many, many years, certainly other countries like Qatar, certainly less so. But it's just the number and resources available to them that provides our advantage.
1: I mean, but Ryan, is it reasonable for us to berate some of those NATO allies when they don't appear to be picking up and carrying their own weight or carrying the weight they ought to? I mean, Ukraine, yeah, I would think is far more of a front and center issue for Western Europe than it is for the United States. And yet, as I understand the numbers, the United States have been doing most of the heavy lifting.
0: Well, that's not actually true anymore, because of the pullback in U.S. aid. But it's also, I think, worth noting that the countries who were pulling their own weight were the countries on the front lines facing Russian aggression. You know, think
1: like Poland.
0: Eastern Europe, the Baltics, Poland, Finland, those sort of countries. So for the countries that this really matters for and that we need to support, they were pulling their weight.
1: Okay, and so it's unfair to suggest that they were not. Then what was Trump berating them about, and was he off base?
0: So this is, I think, mostly directed at some of the Western European nations, like Germany. But the issue is that the consequences of withdrawing U.S. troops from those regions is that it affects our allies in Eastern Europe who do need the support, especially at a time when, you know, as we're talking about this axis, Russia is getting significant support from Iran, China, and North Korea. These countries aren't just facing Russia alone. It's facing all four of them.
1: Okay, and but at the same time, we've had decades of NATO allies who didn't carry their weight, didn't spend the amount they were required to spend on their own defense, which would then make it less likely they'd have to call on NATO, you know, to be an attack on one as an attack on all. Have they now stepped up to where they are spending money on their own defense that they're required to by their NATO commitments?
0: So most of the countries are. There's been a significant increase in overall NATO defense spending, and many countries are exceeding it or possibly even our own spending on defense. And that I can't speak for every single country, especially some of the very small Western European countries, but this is kind of missing the forest for the trees, and that Europe is stepping up big time, and the United States, by partnering with it, would leave ourselves in a more advantageous position.
1: All right, so what else should we be doing, Ryan, that we're not?
0: Yeah, so certainly beyond supporting, you know, our allies and partners, we should be taking actions to try to push back against the axis of aggressors, including, you know, sanctions, increasing our own defense spending, and really just tracking the cooperation a lot more closely. My colleagues did a very in-depth book on this, but the U.S. intelligence community doubtless has larger resources to do this. So by tracking the issue and giving briefings to members of Congress, we could better actually understand the threat we face, communicate it to the U.S. public, and then take the actions necessary to counter it.
1: I'm talking to Ryan Probst, who's at the Foundation for Defense of Democracies. Is the most recent request from President Trump to the Congress for funding for the Pentagon, is that sufficient to do what you're talking about?
0: Sufficient is a difficult word to say, given the extent to which our munitions and stocks have been depleted. But I can say it's certainly a step in the right direction. The work that the Trump administration is doing on increasing the production of things like Patriot missile interceptors and THAAD interceptors is welcome but belated. And it's certainly going to require a significant increase in defense spending to even get back to the levels of munitions that we used to be at before February 2026.
1: Well, yeah, that's true. But, Ryan, at the very least, we get rid of some of the old munitions, replace them with brand-new munitions, and maybe the shelf life gets a little bit longer on average. That's Ryan Probst. He serves as Deputy Director of the Center on Military and Political Power at the Foundation for Defense of Democracies. Ryan, it's always a pleasure. Hey, did you hear that? Listen very carefully. That's my phone. No spam calls, no spam texts. 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Data brokers are selling your personal info like it's on clearance. 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They bought your information. 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
0: Hey, welcome back to the Lars Larson show. I got to tell you something. I want to mark this day in August. Do you know what was happening a year ago in this week in August? It was when Donald Trump declared so-called Liberation Day in Washington, D.C., and the crime numbers after the last year are now in. Did the crackdown actually work? I think you would suspect that I'm going to tell you it has. It worked amazingly well, but let me get into the details of that in just a moment. First, welcome to the Lars Larson Show. It's a pleasure to be with you, and I'm glad to get to your phone calls and emails at 866-HEY-LARS. That's 866-439-5277. Send your emails to talk@LarsLarson.com. Oh, and you can vote in our poll on X. We put up a brand new poll question every day. This one is bizarre, because there is now a city in America that is using artificial intelligence to answer 911 calls. In other words, when people call for help in the Orleans Parish, that's in New Orleans, Louisiana, in the Orleans Parish Communication District, an AI agent, meaning a computer program, is going to determine whether that call goes on to a human operator or whether or not it is answered by a bot, a robot, basically, application. And already there are former 911 dispatchers who are saying, look, this is one of the worst ideas. You have scenarios where people can't speak well. They have strong accents. They're in domestic violence situations. They pretend to call for pizza. You have to determine how somebody is feeling and pick up on what they aren't saying. You need a person for that job. So, is it a good idea to use AI to answer some of those 911 calls? I would agree it is a bad idea to use AI for 911 calls, but do I think that there will be cities and counties and probably even state dispatch that will end up using artificial intelligence? I think they will. And they're going to use arguments like this. I have never seen a city in America ever that is well-staffed when it comes to its 911 emergency call center. They are all badly staffed. They all claim there is no way that we can hang on in a high-stress job. We can't hang on to enough 911 call dispatchers, and so they're always running short of staff, which means the staff they do have is constantly being asked to work double shifts, extra time, which burns them out even faster. So, the question on X, should cities use AI to answer 911 calls? My answer to that would be no. You can answer the question any way you like. You'll find it at Lars Larson Show on X. You'll also find it on our website at LarsLarson.com. Now, let me get back to Washington, D.C. Tuesday, tomorrow, marks 1 year since President Trump declared Liberation Day in Washington, D.C. He deployed the National Guard. He sent out federal agents. He really, really brought some pressure on the nation.

0: Bogota, Colombia, Mexico City, and Islamabad, Pakistan. In other words, it was one of the most dangerous cities in the world, bar none. And what Donald Trump declared a year ago tomorrow, this is Liberation Day in D.C. We're going to take our capital back. We're taking it back under the authority vested in me as the President of the United States. He officially invoked Section 740 of the District of Columbia Rule Act. Now, what does that mean? The District of Columbia only exists because the United States Congress created a district for the purpose of having a place of government established. And that's actually in the U.S. Constitution. It says that the government is entitled to take enough land to be able to make way for, you know, the various government agencies that have to exist. Guess what's happened since August 11th of last year? Yep, the National Guard is still out there on the streets. And the numbers, the crime numbers, have gone down dramatically. I mean, I would dare anybody to look at these numbers and not say that what Donald Trump did was the right thing. In fact, Muriel Bowser, the mayor of D.C. at the time, the one who promised to fight against what Donald Trump was doing, it took her about 3 weeks, and about 3 weeks into Liberation Day for Washington, D.C., Muriel Bowser actually went 180. She changed from opposing Donald Trump's idea to completely supporting Donald Trump's idea. Overall crime in the District of Columbia is down 20% in a single year. 20%. Homicide rates are down 32%. Robbery is down 16%. Motor vehicle theft is down more than 50%. Theft from automobiles is down 36%. And total property crime, that's down 22%. And not only that, consider the other effects that it's had. When you look at the numbers for the Washington Metro Area Transit Authority, which is their mass transit agency, well, the number of people riding both rail and buses has increased dramatically. On rail, it has gone from 492,000 to 518,000. Bus use also went up from 352 to 360. So in other words, more people are riding the train. More people are riding the bus. More people are able to go about their business in Washington, D.C. without being attacked, without being raped, without being robbed, without being murdered. And in fact, the number of unsheltered residents, meaning the homeless who are living on the streets, that is down almost 10%. Now imagine any other city in the United States being able to claim numbers like that, where you're able to dramatically change the circumstances in which people live in our nation's capital. I think it's tremendous news, and I think if the mainstream media was actually honest with the American people, they'd be out suggesting we should be doing this in every single city in the United States of America. We should do what was done in Washington, D.C. If it takes the National Guard on the streets, if it takes amping up the police force, and yet, do you know what we're seeing suggested by the DSA candidates out there, Democrats, Socialists of America? They want to wipe out the cops. They want to wipe out the prisons. They don't want to lock up criminals, and they're saying so out loud. So they want the opposite of what Donald Trump brought about in Washington, D.C. Hey, I'm going to tell you this. If I'm taking a supplement every day, I don't just want better numbers on a lab test once a year. I want to feel that difference. And that's why I stopped wasting money on fish oil. I kept hearing that omega-3s were good for me, but I never noticed more energy, less stiffness, or real relief. So I dug a lot deeper, and I found Native Path Antarctic Krill Oil. 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

0: News. I'm John Saucier. Democrats in Wisconsin set to decide tomorrow if they want Democratic Socialist Francesca Hong to represent their party in the state's gubernatorial race. Wisconsin Republican Representative Tom Tiffany expected to become the Republican nominee in that race.
1: Wisconsin will be the place that stops socialism because, I mean, I just know my friends and neighbors, including some who are Democrats. They are not crazy. They do not believe in some of these crazy policies.
0: Hong faces Milwaukee County Executive David Crowley, including other Democratic candidates vying for the nomination. Fire crews are battling blazes that have burned at least 10,000 acres, more than 900 homes near Spokane, Washington. The governor of the state, Bob Ferguson, says he's asking the Trump administration for a major disaster declaration.
2: To demonstrate how devastating these fires have been in our communities and to urge the administration to grant our request.
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3: You're listening to Super Talk News. I'm Caleb Saylor. A trial date has been set for the man accused of kidnapping a woman from the Canton Nissan plant before killing her. Joshua Andrews will appear in court on February 1st of next year. The incident happened in January 2025 when Andrews allegedly took Antoinette Jackson from the auto manufacturer and drove up I-55 North. Jackson, who was pregnant at the time of her death, is said to have jumped out of the vehicle in Holmes County. She ultimately died from her injuries after being hit by another car. In the meantime, Andrews is charged with capital murder, first-degree murder, and felon in possession of a firearm. For more Mississippi news, go to supertalk.fm. 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
4: It's July 27th, and this is your Fox Daily Snapshot. Forget about it. Today is National New Jersey Day. Forever the butt of so many jokes, New Jersey is one of the most interesting and diverse states in the Union. New Jersey was a key state in the American Revolution, as more battles were fought in the Garden State than any of the other states. When it comes to celebrities, Jersey has more than its fair share. From Bruce Springsteen to Jon Bon Jovi, Frank Sinatra to author Judy Blume, all of them have called Jersey their home. And as for one of the great New Jersey debates, allow me to put that to rest. It's called Taylor Ham, not Pork Roll. Also on this date in 1586, the tobacco plant was introduced to the New World as explorer Sir Walter Raleigh brings the plant from England to Virginia. And in 1940, Warner Brothers' wisecracking rabbit Bugs Bunny debuted on the big screen in the Oscar-nominated A Wild Hare.
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0: I'm Tushar Saxena, and that's your Fox Daily Snapshot.
1: College football is almost back, and in Mississippi, preseason camps are happening across the state to get teams prepared for the upcoming season. In Oxford, Ole Miss offensive coordinator John David Baker says he's enjoying getting to coach his group.
2: We got a really good team. Like, we're obviously extremely talented, but we got a lot of good dudes in the building. And you've heard Coach Golding say that's his number one deal, be a good dude.
1: In Starkville, Mississippi State quarterback Kamario Taylor is raving about his support.
3: It's been very electric from both sides of the ball. A lot of competition going on in every room on the team.
1: And in Hattiesburg, Southern Miss head coach Blake Anderson is looking to prepare his team for adversity.
4: You got to fight through adversity, and you're not going to have a quality team at any point if there's not that fiber throughout your program.
1: Keep up with college football in Mississippi by heading on over to supertalk.fm. I'm Caleb Saylors.
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18: Hey, welcome back to the Lars Larson Show. It's a Monday, and does it really take $85,000 a year for an individual young American to actually live on his or her own? I think that's hogwash, and I'm going to explain why in just a moment. But it's CBS News that's reporting a record number of adult children are moving back in with their parents, either because they can't afford homes of their own or because they want to save money amid the rising cost of living. Let me get into that, and I think I can point out the flaws in that logic are, but I think it's all about flaws that relate to whether or not you want to live a life that is comfortable or not. Let me get into that in a moment. First, welcome to the Lars Larson Show. It's a pleasure to be with you on a Monday. Always glad to get to your phone calls and emails at 866-HEY-LARS. That's 866-439-5277. And as always, if you are a naysayer on this program, we always put naysayers to the head of the line. And what do I mean by that? When somebody says, Lars, you are completely wrong about this thing you're talking about, that's all right. You tell my producers that, they will put you at the front of the line. We have done that for more than 30 years. We will always do that as long as

0: It's me talking into this microphone. But glad to get your calls at 866-439-5277. 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You can vote in our poll on X. And this one's interesting. In fact, we've got some great listeners down in Baton Rouge and in New Orleans and other places on the Gulf Coast, the Gulf of America, by the way. Should cities use artificial intelligence to answer 911 calls? New Orleans has become the first city in the United States to use artificial intelligence to screen emergency 911 calls. Now, do I think that's a good idea? I'm going to tell you, having looked at it, I understand why it's attractive. I don't like the idea. I don't like the idea that the first person, if you call 911, the first entity you talk to is a robot. And the robot then decides whether or not your call gets to an actual human being, a dispatcher, or whether or not it is dispatched by the bot itself. Do I like that idea? I do not. Now, it may be that down the line, the technology will be proven and it's shown to be effective and reliable. When that happens, I'm willing to change my mind. I'm always open to change. But in this case, New Orleans says they're going to use artificial intelligence that makes the first answer for that 911 call. Now, could this be deadly? Yeah, absolutely. The Orleans Parish Communications District is now routing 911 calls to an AI agent that then decides which calls go to a human dispatcher and which calls are simply handled by the automated system. I don't like the idea. I think it will end up with some people dead, and it's not a great idea. So the poll on X can be found at Lars Larson Show and at LarsLarson.com and brought to you by AMAC, the Association of Mature American Citizens. AMAC has the conservative values I believe in, so I joined the group about a decade ago. You can join, too. Just go to amac.us or call 888-262-2006. AMAC's better. Better for you and better for America. A shout out to our friends in Fairbanks, Alaska, who listen to Great Talk Radio all day on KFAR. That's AM 660, and you can find my show there Monday through Friday as well. What's coming up this hour? The WNBA has spent years embracing the idea that gender is something that you self-define. That is, it's not defined by the way you were born as a man or a woman or a boy or a girl. It is defined by whatever it is you say you want it to be. Well, now, two former NBA players are putting that WNBA belief to a very uncomfortable test. I have a feeling they're going to make a very important point. The WNBA wants to embrace transgender players, meaning they want to allow or force the women who play in the WNBA to play against biological males. These two former NBA players, they're doing the one thing that you can do to humiliate the WNBA into changing that policy, and I applaud both of them. Enes Kanter Freedom, who we talked about last week, and a second player, both from the NBA, both of them say they will offer themselves up as available for the WNBA draft. And now the WNBA is going to have to decide, do we let somebody define their gender on their own, or do we decide what a woman really is? New York now spends more on education than every other state in America, and yet kids still can't read. What exactly are the taxpayers getting for all that money? Minneapolis police have a brand new crime-fighting tip. Just give the criminals what they want. Is surrender really the best option that they can offer? And take just a moment to cast a vote in my X poll. You'll find the place, the call, the question, two places, at Lars Larson Show on X, also on my website at LarsLarson.com. And the question on the poll, should cities use AI to answer 911 calls? I would give you a no answer to that. You can answer it any way you like at 866-A-LARS. That's 866-439-5277. Let me go to David in Missouri. David, thanks for calling from a great state. What's on your mind today?
1: Well, Lars, I want to say I definitely share your concern about that artificial intelligence being used for 911 calls. I definitely see that as potentially disastrous, as you do, too. So I would say let's just don't do it that way, to make a long story short.
0: I think perhaps, like I said, at some point they may prove the technology, and it'll be a great screening tool, perhaps, to be able to screen out calls that don't make sense. But on the other hand, I think that 911 operators do an amazing job at times of understanding people who are stressed, people who are not communicating clearly, people who may in fact be in a life-threatening situation like a domestic violence attack from a spouse, and they manage to communicate to the 911 operator, and the 911 operator knows what's going on or intuits what's going on, and they take the actions necessary to save that person's life. Can we trust a robot, an AI, to be able to do the same? I don't think we can.
1: I don't either, and I completely agree with you that human persons would do a much better job on it than a robot ever could.
0: Well, just watch, because my prediction, David, there are going to be a number of jurisdictions who say, we have to do this. We don't have the money to employ human beings. Well, the day, if you get to the day where we cannot any longer afford human beings in first responders, situations like that, where people's lives are at risk, then we as a society are in big trouble. Thanks so much. I appreciate the call. By the way, these days, back to school means more than just pencils and notebooks. It means laptops and tablets and a lot of your personal info moving around the internet. 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

0: 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Hey, did you hear that? 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It's Lars. 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
0: Hey, welcome back to the Lars Larson Show. It's a pleasure to be with you. And since one of the only bright lights in the WNBA, as far as I'm concerned, because I don't follow either the NBA or the WNBA that closely, but they've had some controversies recently, but one of the only bright lights is the Indiana team. So, who better to talk to about what's going on inside the WNBA and transgender sports and all that than Representative Marlon Stutzman, who's a Republican representing Indiana's 3rd Congressional District in the U.S. Congress. Here he is, the pride of Sturgis, Michigan, Marlon Stutzman. How are you doing, Congressman?
6: Hey, I'm doing well, Lars. Great to be with you this evening.
0: I'm glad to have you on, and I hope you don't mind me mentioning the other Sturgis, but thanks for coming on the program. What should we make? I mean, I loved it that on Friday, Enes Kanter Freedom, former NBA player, has been out for 4 years now. And as I said, I don't follow the sport very closely at all. But when things like this pop up, I think that it's very interesting to find out what's going on. He says, look, I'm going to make myself available for the WNBA's draft next year, and he's going to effectively force the WNBA to have to declare or decide what a woman is. Now, we know there are members of the U.S. Supreme Court that can't figure that out. Can the WNBA manage to figure it out?
6: I tell you, Lars, you know, the WNBA has so many great things going for it right now, and yet they're, like, stumbling over their own feet on this one. And, you know, good for Mr. Freedom and the other member, the other WNBA or the NBA player who was declaring for the WNBA.
0: Yep.
6: You know, to kind of make the point. I mean, you know, okay, so if it's only gender identity, if you identify as a woman, you can apparently play in the WNBA. They haven't even made a decision that you can't do it. You know, there's this player over in Europe right now, this guy that's playing in the
0: French female basketball.
6: Yeah, I mean, you know, the guy's, you know, he's dominating in Europe. Why wouldn't he, why wouldn't the WNBA pick him up? But again, you know, this goes back to very basics. And I've got a couple of nieces who are playing high school sports and middle school sports. And they love watching Caitlin Clark and Sophie Cunningham because Caitlin Clark is a generational player, kind of like what Michael Jordan did for the NBA. Caitlin's doing it for the WNBA. So, butts in seats, people are watching. Okay, a little bit of controversy, fine, but this is going way too far where now Caitlin and Sophie are not even safe on the court from other players who are, you know, whether poking them in the eye, punching them in the neck, or, you know, hard flagrant
0: knocking
6: foul.
0: Them into a referee, things like that.
6: Yeah, you know, and so now we got to worry about player safety on the court, and then, of course, they want to mess all this up by letting men play in women's basketball, and it's just ludicrous. And so we're just trying to call out the obvious, but yet the WNBA still stumbles over it.
0: I tell you, Congressman, I'm talking to Congressman Marlon Stutzman, who's a Republican from Indiana, 3rd Congressional District. And it reminds me that for years, I've always told people the best way to get rid of any kind of stupid rule, if you think it's a stupid rule, then go out and enforce it absolutely. So that's effectively what Freedom and the other player, whose name I also can't remember, sorry to him, but, you know, they're basically saying, you want a rule that says biological men can play in the WNBA? Fine. Then we're going to offer ourselves up, and we double dog dare you to turn us down. Because if they do, all the WNBA is going to be saying is, we only believe in doing it when we're hitting the right political marks, you know, by putting a transgender player in. Otherwise, we're not going to let biological males in. Well, which one is it?
6: Yeah. Okay.
0: Choose a side.
6: No, that's exactly right. And Royce White is the other guy's
0: that's
6: name.
0: That's it, yeah.
6: From Minnesota. And you know what? I agree. Good for them for saying, okay, look, if we're eligible, then we're eligible. You guys have to make a decision. And, you know, whether it's science-based, is it going to be just gender identity-based? Well, if it's gender identity-based, Royce is actually hilarious as well. I mean, he's really pointing out the fact that, you know, this is what he feels like he should be doing in his career. So why not? And so the WNBA needs to take it seriously because this isn't going to be the last time. If they're going to open up that door for men to play in the WNBA, they're going to have to deal with that. And, you know, they're again, missing the boat here where they have so many great things going on the court, if they would focus on basketball and focus on making sure that the women are safe on the court as well as off the court. You know, if they let these flagrant fouls and these harsh, this harsh action on the court take place, what's happening is like Sophie and Caitlin, of course, people are going to stand up for them. But then there's also going to be threats on the offenders as well that are out of bounds as well. They don't need death threats. And that's why the WNBA needs to put a stop to this immediately. So that way both players are safe. If they're going to let it go that far, they might as well expect harsh reaction from players. So that's why, you know, me and other Republican colleagues sent a letter to the WNBA saying, look, you guys got to get a hold of this, get control of this, because you got two things going on here. One, safety for the players on and off the court, but also there's a cultural aspect here too. We have fought, the women in this country have fought for Title IX for years and years, and they are so successful now having a WNBA. They're going to let, you know, they're going to let it be messed up by guys who pose as women to be playing. And they're going to ruin the sport for themselves when they have a good thing going.
0: Well, so here's what I'm curious about, Congressman, because I was trying to, you know, game this through in my head, because they've called a meeting. They said, we're going to have a meeting. We're going to work out the rules. If they come out and say, you know, we're only going to take biological women to play in the WNBA, that's going to be a non-starter with the left side of America. If they say, we are going to take the transgender players, but we're not going to take these men, that's not going to work. Do they have an option? They don't end up completely falling on their faces?
6: Well, that's why the whole trans debate, it just really, you know, falls on its face, because, you know, either you are a male or you're a female. It's really that simple. You know, when President Trump made that statement in his inaugural address, it was just kind of like, thank you. Somebody's stating the obvious here. And look, if an adult wants to go ahead and transition themselves somehow, they feel like they're transitioning themselves, that's their prerogative. But don't force it. Don't let it happen to kids. And don't be pushing it into children's faces. And you're also ruining a sport where there's just it's not a level playing field.
0: No, it's not. That is Congressman Marlon Stutzman from the great state of Indiana. Congressman, we appreciate the time. Hey, I've got a question for you. Do you really want another summer like last summer, where you barely slept at all because you were too hot all night long? Now, people blame the summer heat for their bad sleep, when really it may be their mattress trapping the heat against their body. 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
8: An admiral will lead U.S. Army forces in the European and African theaters. But this admiral is not a Navy man. Late last week, Lieutenant General Kevin Admiral was nominated by the Pentagon to become the top commander in those areas. If confirmed by the Senate, he would succeed General Christopher Donahue, who stepped down from that command earlier in July after 18 months on the job. His exit is one of several among top brass under War Secretary Pete Hegseth, Army Chief of Staff General Randy George, Chief of Naval Operations Admiral Lisa Franchetti, and Joint Chiefs Chairman General C.Q. Brown have all left their jobs in the last couple of years. Admiral is a three-star general who would also take on the responsibility as the commander of NATO's Allied Land Command. Since August of 2024, Lieutenant General Admiral has been the commanding officer at Fort Hood in Texas. Kevin Uretsky, Fox News.
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1: Hey, welcome back to the Lars Larson Show. It's a pleasure to be with you and glad to get your phone calls and emails. I want to mention this. I mean, the slow-moving disaster that is the Mamdani administration in New York City. I always say I'm thankfully. I've been able to visit New York any number of times over the last few decades, but I do not live there, and boy, am I glad today. Mayor Zohran Mamdani, who has a universal child care plan that is going to cost 50% more than he had advertised it would cost. The proposed program is estimated to cost a whopping $9 billion every year, approximately $27,000 per child for every single child in this universal child care plan. He says his ambitious universal free child care program would cost, well, he said it would cost about 50% less. His honor promised on the campaign trail that his plan to make child care free for children from 6 weeks of age to 5 years. I can tell you, having done the research on these before, if you're trying to find care for a six-week-old infant, that is extraordinarily expensive. Even five-year-olds are very expensive, and he would hand it out regardless of family income. He said it was going to cost $6 billion a year. Instead, it's going to cost about $9 billion a year. And I guess I'd raise the question that nobody seems interested in raising, and that is, if this is given to people, regardless of how much income they have, so you're going to hand out free or taxpayer-funded child care to people who have huge incomes and don't need the taxpayers paying for it, does that make sense to anybody? And then I'll get to the Fauci stuff here in just a moment. Let me go first to New Jersey and talk to Bill. Hey, Bill, welcome to the program. What's on your mind today?
2: Hi, thanks for taking the call. You're talking Friday about the AI,
1: yep.
2: How they were doing the hack simulations. I believe they want to do that in the future, where they actually have a subscription where they go into the company and they fix the repair, let's say ransomware, they fix the repair, and then they do a trace and go back to the original source, go in there and pull the documents, and then destroy their software.
1: Are you talking about being able to trace back to the people who installed the ransomware to begin with, which I would love to see? I'd love to see anybody who's engaged in that kind of hacking where they're threatening companies by saying, we're going to shut down all your computers. I'd love it if they could trace it back, but don't you think most of them have taken very special precautions to make sure you can't trace it back to the source?
2: Oh, that's why you have the data centers, and they're working on it right now, how they have the fake IDs to get in there and the simulation, even though it got out. But as they develop it, when they reach the full potential, they'll be able to pull that off.
1: They might.
2: Stay ahead of what they're doing.
1: Because it sounds to me like most of the people who do that kind of hacking, the denial of service or the ransomware where they take over somebody's computers, it's very difficult to be able to go back to the original source and find out who it was that actually launched that attack. But, Bill, I thank you very much for the call. 866-HEY-LARS. That's 866-439-5277. Send your emails to talk@LarsLarson.com. Well, the train wreck that is Dr. Anthony Fauci, former head of the NIH and the highest paid federal employee in American history. Should Fauci be held accountable for hiding this? What have we found out now? Dr. Anthony Fauci had privately raised concerns during the COVID pandemic that the COVID-19 vaccine, the jab that so many of us said, I am not going to take the jab, that it could be linked to miscarriages in expectant mothers, despite having publicly insisted that there were no red flags for pregnant women. And that's a quote, no red flags. Now, you know what it reminds me of? It reminds me that way back during the pandemic, I talked to a number of doctors that I would talk to off the record. And many of them, one in particular, told me, he says, Lars, I've got pregnant patients who come to see me as their general practitioner. And I tell them, I don't think it's a good idea for you to take the jab. I said, well, then come on the air and tell me the story on the air if you don't mind, doc. He said, no, I won't do it. He said, if I go on the air and I take that position, in opposition to the jab, in opposition to what the dominant conventional wisdom was at the time. He said, if I do that, take away my medical license, I will no longer be able to practice medicine. So I'm going to tell my patients this in private, because it's between me and them, and that is my advice to them as their doctor. But I am not going to say it publicly. Well, guess what? January 25th, 2021, so just barely 1 year into the pandemic, which began in January of 2020, here's what Fauci wrote. I asked around a bit more, and another issue came up that you need to be aware of. Since many people have significant cytokine storm and fever after the second dose of the vaccine, this theoretically could be associated with miscarriage in the first trimester. Now, days later, on February 3rd, Fauci said that the FDA, quote, found thus far, and we have to be careful, but thus far, we've found no red flags about pregnant women. So, the bottom line is, the important thing here is what the guy was saying publicly and what he was saying privately. Fauci was saying things in private that he was not saying publicly. So, in other words, you've got a doctor who's willing to lie to the whole country. And he was in a very powerful position as head of NIH. He was willing to do that, and I think Fauci was more concerned about covering his own backside because he had backed that gain-of-function research being sent off to communist China. He had backed the funding of that out of the taxpayers' dollars, and then he wanted to cover up his role in what he was doing. I believe all of that is true. And in this case, if privately he's saying there is a concern about pregnant women, but publicly he's saying no, we don't see any red flags at all. The messages were released by Senators Rand Paul, who, by the way, is a doctor himself, and Ron Johnson, Republican of Wisconsin. They were taken from more than 34,000 texts and 522 voicemails that were obtained by the Homeland Security Committee last week from Fauci's government-issued cell phone. Fauci was lying to the American public. Fauci needs to see some consequences for that. Do I think it's going to happen? Well, I'm going to hope it's going to happen. I hope that Donald Trump and his DOJ find a way to go after Anthony Fauci for all the things he did against the American people. By the way, everybody talks about those weight loss injections. You know what I'm talking about, the GLP ones. And I will admit, the results are so dramatic. They work by lowering your blood sugar and reducing your appetite. 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
5: Hey, welcome back to the Lars Larson Show. It's a pleasure to be with you. I'm glad to get to your phone calls and emails. We got some important issues out there, like this one. The state of New York, one of the 50 states, 58 if you're an Obama voter, spends more money per student per year than every other state in America, and the kids still can't read. Where is all that money actually going? I'm going to go to Z. Salinas, who joins me now, president of the Empire Center for Public Policy. Z, welcome back to the program. How are you?
1: Doing well. How are you?
5: I'm doing well. So what does it mean when you've got a state that in a country that spends the most on public education of any country on earth, and then the New York State spends the greatest amount per state, per student, and then they produce results like that? What does it mean?
1: Well, a couple of things. You're right to pointing out that New York outspends not just every state, but every country. So if money, or if throwing more money at education or more money at any government problem was a solution, New York would have the best system in the world, but it doesn't. So I think the first sort of important lesson is that money is not everything. I mean, money is important thing. Teachers is important. Having good schools is important, but throwing more money at it is not a solution. And New York has been proving that for a couple of decades because that decline in performance started somewhere in 2013. So the way I put it, we spend the most in the world to be outdone by Mississippi and Alabama.
5: And Mississippi has actually made some significant gains, haven't they? And not by reinventing the wheel or some kind of rocket science. They just have applied education in a very common sense way. And as I understand it, a big part of their success is the third grade gate. If you get to the end of third grade and you're not ready for fourth, they hold you back until you are, and they give you tutoring to bring you up to speed. New York could do something like that, but they're not doing it, are they?
1: Well, in New York, we are very far away from these kind of discussions. I think right now we are still in denial. I just had a discussion with another reporter, and that reporter was kind of trying to convince me that maybe someone got the scores wrong, and maybe there is a mistake. Maybe it's just a fluke. To which I said, oh, maybe, but I said more likely the problem is that New Yorkers don't want to admit that there is a problem. And that is really infuriating because we have, once again, spending most in the world, we have smaller class, one of the smallest, if not the smallest, class sizes in the United States. We have, I think, 11.5 to 1, so basically college-level class sizes on average. We have average teacher pay is $97,000 for full-time work.
5: Plus benefits, so, right?
1: Oh, of course. So it's kind of, we are staffed like private colleges, the teachers are paid like professors in colleges, and still, once again, outdone by Mississippi and Alabama, who spend probably three times less on education per student than New York, and are definitely poorer states compared to New York.
5: And by the way, Z, I can tell you, I know the numbers reasonably well. I don't live in Mississippi, but from a distance for the last several years, I've admired what they've been able to do. They spend about $12,000 per student per year. New York is spending $37,000, which is about triple what Mississippi is spending and producing terrible results.

0: something like 50% of New York students allegedly come from underprivileged backgrounds or difficult homes. That strikes me as a very high percentage, because that means that basically every second household, if not more, in New York is problematic. Well, if in New York every second household is problematic, you know, what to make of a whole bunch of other states which are significantly poorer? So, look, I'm not discounting that there are some people under difficult circumstances. What I'm saying is New York does nothing to help them except for spend all of that money.
1: And the problem, Z, I guess, I'm talking to the president of the Empire Center for Public Policy, is that if you admit we have the money to get the job done, if you don't use that as an excuse, then what excuse would they use to explain why they produce such terrible results? I think they're kind of in a box, aren't they?
0: Well, I can give you some of the excuses that I've heard from our friends in teachers' unions. The most popular one, well, it is what it is. That is not an excuse. That's not even an explanation. Or sometimes
1: that's almost
0: people
1: as bad
0: say,
1: as blank well, happens, right?
0: No, right. Well, at least in blank happens, you admit that blank is not great. Here we have a bigger problem. People don't see it as an issue. People look weird at me as wondering, why am I asking questions here? Like, nothing to see here, folks. Highest spending, lowest achievement, nothing to see here, folks. So I think there's a deep rooted problem in New York, not just in education. Pick any policy area in New York. We could play a roulette game. You know, transportation, permitting, labor, you know, pick an area and we can make like a top 10 things that need to be changed immediately. I mean, with education, of course, it's more touching because people do care about education. People do care about their kids, and those parents that pay high taxes in New York on their homes, they think they're receiving world-class education, that in fact, once again, their kids would do better if they moved to Mississippi or Alabama. Or here's my latest proposal. Give a parent $37,000 or however much, you know, they're spending. For that amount of money, you can send your kid to a cheap boarding school in Europe. That will produce definitely better results.
1: Z, that is absolutely, and that is choice. Z, thank you very much. He's the president of the Empire Center for Public Policy, and we appreciate him coming on the show. 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
4: News. I'm Deborah Valentine. President Trump signing an executive order recommending childhood vaccines be limited to 11 and making the now combined MMR or mumps, measles, and rubella shots separate shots.
5: Senate Health Committee Chairman Bill Cassidy is a doctor. He called the order, quote, wrong. He believes this makes people more hesitant to get vaccines.
4: That's Fox's Chad Pergram reporting from Washington. The action due to concerns over the effects on pregnant women and cases of autism. Today's 7.4 magnitude earthquake in western Colombia collapsed 61 buildings with at least 111 people reported dead and another 87 hurt, the epicenter 250 miles west of the capital of Bogota. Voters heading to the polls in five states Tuesday to choose nominees heading into this fall's midterm elections, Connecticut, Wisconsin, Minnesota, Vermont, and South Carolina. 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
6: I'm Kelly Bennett for Super Talk Mississippi News. Last week, Attorney General Lynn Fitch launched a run for governor, joining Agriculture Commissioner Andy Gibson and former House Speaker Philip Gunn in seeking the GOP ticket in next year's primary. Other notable names circulating as possible GOP candidates are Lieutenant Governor Delbert Hoseman, State Auditor Shad White, and business tycoon Tommy Duff, GOP strategist Henry Barber.
7: This race is a lot like 1987. In 1987, that's going back a long ways to see such an open race, a different dynamic. That year, Ray Mabus ended up winning.
6: On the Democratic ticket, 2023 runner-up Brandon Presley's name has garnered some buzz, but no official announcements have been made.
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3: Get the news that matters to Mississippi on Middays with Gerard Gibbert. Middays with Gerard Gibbert. 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
6: Cruising the Coast will be celebrating its 30th anniversary when the event kicks off in October. Pre-registration numbers are already outpacing last year, with more than 7,400 vehicles from 40 states set to join in the fun in 2026. That number doesn't even include the scores of car enthusiasts who converge on the coast but never register. Also referred to as America's largest block party, Cruisin' the Coast has been voted best car show in the U.S. for several years straight.

0: great, and the economic impact is huge. A new study is performed every 5 years, and this will be the year for a new economic impact study. There are also some new additions this year, including a drifting exhibition. That'll take place at the Scarlet Pearl in D'Iberville after the autocross competition on October 7th. The event runs from October 4th through the 11th.
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Greetings, conversationalists. Welcome. It is another exciting edition of the Eric Erickson Show. The phone number is 877-973-7425. Yes, we're going to talk about the flock cameras today. Stand by. But first, we have news. There's been a 7.6 on the Richter scale earthquake in Colombia. It's a big one. This comes after the Venezuelan earthquake earlier this year. Major earthquake, collapsed buildings. There's been a collapsed cathedral, among other things. Keeping our eye on this story. The president, of course, wants to reassert American authority over South and Central America in the Western Hemisphere, and humanitarian relief is being organized as a way to get essentially American influence back into those areas instead of the Chinese influence. But that's not where I want to start today. I want to start with the Patriot missile question because it's actually a pretty big story. And it comes as well with reports of things percolating in Iran. We know that the Russians this weekend were able to undermine key portions of Ukrainian missile defense because the Ukrainians are running out of Patriot missiles. And there is an argument being made in Washington, D.C., to allow the Ukrainians to make their own Patriot missiles. And it is being disputed by Lockheed and Raytheon. According to The Atlantic, citing Republicans in Washington, one of the primary holdups in the Trump administration's decision to license the production of air defense launchers and missiles to Ukraine

Ukraine, particularly the Patriot surface-to-air missile system, has been Raytheon and Lockheed. The official states the two defense contractors will officially frame their concerns around IP theft and tech transfer, but their real worry is that the Ukrainians will find a way to improve the Patriot and then produce them at scale faster and for less money than what the existing production lines in the United States could do, threatening manufacturers in the United States. It's a protectionist argument. Let's be real clear about what's going on here. The consolidation in the defense industry in the United States has been necessary as the American government itself has imposed restrictions, burdens, and costs on those companies. They couldn't keep up as small companies. They had to consolidate. But now that they have consolidated and there are fewer of them to produce the goods, they've moved slowly. And our defense industry has ultimately become a jobs program, not a defense program. Ukraine is a nation at war, and it is bombed on a daily basis. Ukraine will produce 5 million drones this year. That is more than all of NATO combined. If you want real perspective on this, I've now gotten this from multiple sources, so I believe this actually is true. Ukraine's going to produce 5 million drones this year. The United States will produce less than 100,000. And you can say Ukraine is at war. Yeah, but Ukraine, its military headquarters, its manufacturing facilities, everything is being actively bombed. Supplies are scarce, and they're going to produce 5 million drones. We'll have 100,000, and we need them. We can't produce Patriot missiles. It is now more and more apparent, despite the protestations from the White House, the rumors are true, that we cannot engage the Iranians in a way we want to engage the Iranians because we don't have enough missiles to engage Iranians. Our surface-to-surface missiles, among other things, are in short supply. This is not good. This is, in fact, a very bad situation for the United States, that not only can we not produce our weapons, but also our weapons manufacturers are more concerned with protectionism than anything else. Let's just take Boeing. Side note here on Boeing. Now, I've got some listeners who work for Boeing. They get a little defensive. They like Boeing. I like Boeing. This 777 is, I think, a marvel of engineering. The 777 has only had, to my knowledge, it has had two fatal incidents. One was the pilot who flew off his Malaysian Air 777 into the Indian Ocean somewhere, still never found. And the other was the Russian shot down a 777 that was flying over Ukraine. Other than that, the 777 is one of the safest airplanes that has ever been built. It can fly halfway around the world. It's a great plane. Boeing, however, has fallen into just disrepute. It allowed itself to be taken over by the bean counters instead of the innovators. Everything became a cost control, and it couldn't compete against Airbus. Airbus is now eating Boeing's lunch, and one of the big reasons is that Boeing engaged in protectionism, used an export-import bank created by the U.S. government in large part because it didn't want to, didn't like, and could not keep up with competition. And it claimed, well, Airbus is being subsidized by the Europeans. And Boeing wanted subsidy too. But what we have found over time is Airbus has been far more innovative than Boeing. I've got friends of mine, I have mentioned this before, they are pilots for Delta. One of them does flight training. He allowed my son into the A320 flight deck simulator. I got to describe for you these airplane simulators. Some of y'all may have grown up and played flight simulator, Microsoft Flight Simulator. I did too. And you always took off from the airport in Chicago that is no more. They should restore that airport just because of Microsoft Flight Simulator, but I digress. My son and I go into this Airbus flight simulator at Delta, and you can't tell that you are not on a real plane. The sounds it makes, the vibrations it makes, the rattling inside of it. You feel like you're taking off. You feel like you're landing. You get pushed forward. You get thrown back in your seats. You can dangle. It's impressive. They were telling me that the pilots, first-time pilots, go from the flight simulator
to the plane. And there's really no, I mean,

0: You have a hard time imagining, because the graphics are obviously animated, but everything about the plane, the feeling, the sound, everything is like being on a plane. There's no difference. And if you get into, for example, a Boeing 737, which is the competitor to the A320, the Boeing pilots like to say they're actually flying planes, that the Airbus pilots are just buses. The Boeing planes have the U-shaped yoke in front of you that you're used to thinking about when you think of a plane. And Airbus has like a joystick. It's like you're playing a video game. The innovation that Airbus has, Delta, one of the largest airlines in the world, has mostly moved to Airbus. Now, they're buying some Boeing, but they're mostly an Airbus company, and the planes are great. I was a Boeing guy until the 737 started falling out of the sky, and it turns out that they were doing cost cuts and innovative changes that the bean counters wanted, when the engineers were like, nah, maybe not a good idea, and they listened to the bean counters over the engineers at Boeing, and Boeing's got to be subsidized by the government. Lockheed and Raytheon exist essentially as government protection. We can't build the Patriot missiles. Boeing can't turn around a 747 on time for the government. Lockheed and Raytheon can't. Are we seeing a pattern here? Boeing can't produce on a timeline. Lockheed and Raytheon can't produce on a timeline. The Ukrainians are at war, being bombed every day, and they can produce 5 million drones. Our protectionism from the government has cost innovation. And by the way, for all the people on the post-liberal right now who hate Milton Friedman said, this is what happens when the government begins to protect its industries. Costs go up. Timeline slow. You don't get innovation and efficiency. You get no innovation and inefficiency. What Milton Friedman said would happen is happening, and yet the Republicans now want an American industrial policy that's going to get us more of the inefficiencies that are leading us to not being able to make missiles. At a time, there are clearly problems in Iran. Trey Yinks was on Fox and Friends talking about the problems going on in Iran and what our intelligence is showing. Listen to this.
1: Trey, I saw some images of the Supreme Leader, allegedly the Supreme Leader, being released over the weekend. How legitimate are those, and how are the troops responding? Have you heard anything? If they're not getting paid and they're still expected to fight?
2: It's a great question. That video that was circulating of Iran's new Supreme Leader, Mostafa Khamenei, is believed to be old. And it was circulating among Iranian state media. They were trying to show it as proof of life. But then analysts online pointed to the fact that this is actually showing Mostafa Khamenei from the city of Qom months before Operation Epic Fury began. What's interesting about paying soldiers in Iran, this is something that we actually saw during Operation Epic Fury. Remember, Fox reported on some intelligence indicating that as the United States and Israeli air power was hammering the Iranian regime, they had satellite imagery showing the different locations of where these missile launching facilities were located. And then they were actually tracking with real-time video some of the soldiers on the ground fleeing their positions. And so you have a position now where the Iranians are not only afraid of the U.S. strikes that could take place, but also they're not getting paid in some cases. And it raises questions about the morale inside the IRGC and the willingness for these ground soldiers to continue the fight if they are ordered by commanders in Iran.
3: Yeah, you hear the Iranian people selling their hair. They have no money to buy anything, and you have inflation going through the roof.
0: They do. The Iranian economy is in shambles. The soldiers don't want to fight. And we now know that there is no deal. Last week on Tuesday, while I was on this program, Scott Bessent went on CNBC and announced that there would be a forthcoming deal to open the Strait of Hormuz. That afternoon, Marco Rubio came out and assured us the same thing. On Wednesday of last week, the president assured us of the same thing. The stock market jumped, oil prices went down, and there is nothing. This from the Wall Street Journal. For weeks, President Trump has been laying the groundwork to declare victory in the Iran war should Tehran fully reopen the Strait of Hormuz, even floating the idea privately to senior aides that he's willing to walk away without a nuclear deal. But that scaled-back objective became more difficult when Iran insisted Saturday on its highest price yet for permitting the free flow of traffic in the waterway, seeking billions of dollars in U.S. payments, the removal of American troops from the region, and U.S. naval blockade, among other things. The rapid chain of events suggests President Trump's options for walking away from the conflict have again narrowed. Trump has repeatedly threatened a massive escalation of the bombing campaign, but the recent chaos in negotiations signal Tehran is prepared for a long and grinding conflict. I have been telling everyone who would listen for months that this was going to happen. Iran has no incentive to wrap this up if they believe they can hurt the president of the United States at the polls. For the last week, people on the right have been complaining about the $20 burrito that doesn't actually exist as a proxy for complaining about the war in Iran. Oh, it's driven up all the costs. Oh, it's made everything more expensive. Pay no attention to the tariffs, by the way. Oil in the U.S. Strategic Petroleum Reserve is below 300 million barrels, the lowest since 1983. The Dow is now down today, and NASDAQ as well. And where is oil? Oil is up to $80 a barrel. Brent is up to $86 a barrel. U.S. and Tehran allege that they will, or Washington alleges there will be a deal with Tehran. Tehran says no. And oil prices are starting to go up again because we don't believe there's going to be a deal. The markets were suckers. This just hit the wires as I am talking to you. U.S. President Donald Trump has signaled he's prepared to let economic pressure take its toll on Iran rather than launching further military strikes, as Tehran insists the Strait of Hormuz will only reopen if Washington agrees to several conditions. Trump, who last week projected confidence in an imminent deal, is now backing away from a renewed military offensive. Quote, "We are low-key," the president said. "We are only semi-negotiating with them. We are just watching Iran with its huge inflation and the fact they have no money." The president posted a chart on True Social showing the plunging value of the Iranian rial between 2025 and now, with the title "Iran has no money and currency is trash." Iranian officials have set out sweeping demands. A senior Iranian official confirmed to MS Now on Monday morning that Tehran's position is the United States must meet all conditions Iran contends are in memorandums of understanding of the two countries. The Vance deal was no deal at all. The strait is not open, and the president doesn't have the missiles to go back to war. And that is the bottom line here. And Raytheon and Lockheed do not want us to give any technology to the Ukrainians that could show that there's a way to produce these missiles more rapidly and possibly even with more innovations. We need to give Ukraine the technology and allow Ukraine to prove our defense industry wrong. Our defense industry has gotten, one of my favorite words, sclerotic. 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
1: Y'all, I went long last segment, so bear with me, those of you on the phones. I do want to take the calls we've got, and I will do it when we come back. And I will tell you, I'm going to check the box on this story, and I'm going to move on from the story. Alexandria Ocasio-Cortez apparently freezing her eggs. I don't know why it's a story other than she's made it a big story, and she's made it about reproductive rights. Is she like wanting to have have an embryo later in life that she could abort or something? I don't understand why freezing your eggs is something about reproductive rights, and people do this on a regular basis. She's in her late 30s. She is almost outside the window of childbearing age, and I don't know that she wants to have kids, because remember, the world is going to end in 10 years because of global warming. I have no idea why it's such a big story. The real big story is the other stuff she said, which she'll get to, but I want to actually take Levada's phone call when we come back, and then I want to take you down the road of the flock cameras, because while the outrage is building about the flock cameras, you know, this is one of those areas where I've kind of changed my mind, because I was very opposed to them and kind of like, okay, they've done some good, but

0: how people are mad about these things, and they're chopping them down. They should go after the speed cameras in front of schools, but that's another subject. We'll get there as well. 877-973-7425 is the phone number. First, I got to tell you about Perfectly Snug. 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

0: He's got the courage to tell you the truth, even when it isn't popular. 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
1: Greetings. Welcome. It is Eric Erickson here. The phone number, 877-973-7425. I want to take Lavonda's phone call right now. Welcome. How are you?
2: I'm fine. How are you, Eric?
1: I'm great. What's going on?
2: First off, I would like to say thank you a lot for staying on the topic and having it where we can focus on what's going on around us. But I believe, I agree with you 100% on these terrorists, because me as a working mother, these terrorists are hitting me very hard. Like, I can barely afford groceries and to keep my rent up, all due to these terrorists. And I'm really appreciative of you on how you keep that as a main focus in society when everyone else is mostly focused on social media and things that are very distracting.
1: Well, look, I appreciate it, and I know that a lot of people on my side don't appreciate it. They wish I would just beat up the other side, but I think when my side is messing up, they need to be called out and held accountable from our side, lest the voters do it. And I mean, you're right. The grocery prices are expensive, and I mean, everything right now is expensive, and the tariffs do have something to do with it. I mean, so, Lavonda, I wrote this morning. I was pulling this up. Let me find where I wrote it this morning. Here it is. This is what I wrote this morning. The clearest evidence that government intervention raises prices can be found within the Trump administration. A tariff is a tax. It falls hardest on the working families every faction claims to champion. For a year, the public was assured tariffs were not raising prices or slowing wage growth, that the claims were a fabrication, and that the number at the bottom of the receipt was imagined. Then the president himself removed the tariffs on coffee, banana, beef, and eggs. He would have had no reason to do so had the tariffs not raised prices on coffee, banana, beef, and eggs. He deserves the credit for the reversal, but he doesn't deserve the pretense that the tariff was anything other than a tax. Even now, wage growth has slipped again behind inflation, but we don't have cheap toasters anymore. We don't have the manufacturing base they promised to build toasters here either. It's I'm frustrated by it. So I appreciate your phone call. And I appreciate your frustration. And in fact, before I get to Flock, I might as well just go through this with you, because let me just set the stage here for you. I didn't want to talk about the burrito again. Everybody's still talking about the $20 burrito. I didn't want to talk about the $20 burrito, but in 2024, the vice president argued that cheap toasters were no substitute for a good, well-paid American job. He said, "We believe that a million cheap knockoff toasters aren't worth the price of a single American manufacturing job. We believe in rebuilding American factories and rebuilding the American dream." Those were his words. And then just last year, President Trump, if you'll recall, remarked that American kids don't need 30 dolls, two or three would do. These are the president's own words. He said, "You know, somebody said, oh, the shelves are going to open. Well, maybe the children will have two dolls instead of 30 dolls, so maybe the two dolls will cost a couple bucks more than they would have normally." Both were at bottom statements suggesting the government should have some measure of control over our economic life. What we can buy, what quantity, what price. The sympathies, I acknowledge the sympathies underneath are there. A man ought to be able to support his family on a single income, and no child needs a mountain of plastic to be happy on Christmas morning. But the premise in the vice president's statement and the president's statement was that the government and not the family or the individual should decide what they need. And the two statements are worth remembering because of that $20 burrito. The people who were cheering on making toasters more expensive and reducing the number of dolls that our kids have, they spent the last week complaining about a $20 burrito after a college student complained that a burrito shouldn't cost $20. They adopted this rallying cry. Now, keep in mind, there's no burrito that costs $20 except at high-end restaurants or you get double steak at Chipotle. The populace, they're angry about the cost of living, they're angry about the groceries, they're angry about beef prices, they're angry about gasoline, and they've decided the government's got to intervene to bring those costs down. The difficulty, of course, is that the government, including this government, the Trump administration, has already intervened. And, you know, just think about this. And I mentioned this before. Consider where prices have risen, where they've fallen. The cost of clothing's declined. Televisions have become so inexpensive, they're nearly disposable. I was at Walmart yesterday with my son, and they had an 85-inch Samsung TV for a couple hundred bucks. 85 inches for a TV. It's only a few hundred dollars. Cars measured against what they deliver, they're better value than they were a generation ago, but government regulations are making them more expensive. Consider the sectors that are getting more expensive for Americans. Housing, healthcare, education, and increasingly food. What they got in common is government involvement. They're the sectors the government subsidizes, guarantees, and regulates the heaviest. They're the sectors ordinary families can least afford. It's not coincidental or complicated. When the federal government guarantees a student loan, colleges have no incentive to restrain their prices for education. They've got no incentive at all to do that once the government guarantees it. When Fannie and Freddie stand behind mortgages, the price of a house floats up. I had a listener from Woodstock, Georgia text me. They live in a $350,000 home, carry a $2,800 monthly payment. Only $300 goes to principal. Americans under 35 are getting priced out of home ownership, not because greed was invented in the last decade, but because the government guarantees and creates moral hazard, and the moral hazard makes things more expensive. Government regulation requires more bureaucracy, which drives up prices. Healthcare follows the same pattern. In most places in this country and around the world, it's the most heavily subsidized and regulated corner of the economy. Families of ordinary means are having to find themselves selling stuff and borrowing so they can keep pace with medical bills. Food's another example, by the way. State governments like California are now regulating the care and feeding of the animals that are being sent to slaughter, which drives up the price on everybody. The lesson is clear across every single sector. The government's deemed too important to leave to the market. Those are the sectors that become unaffordable. The right does not like Milton Friedman right now, but Milton Friedman explained the dynamic decades ago. Vice President Vance's intellectual influences, like Patrick Deneen, Orrin Cass, the writers at American Compass, they contend the free market is exhausted, and we now require an industrial policy with our own subsidies and a managed economy. But no, I mean, look at government intervention with tariffs and protectionism. It's raised prices. This is the fundamental weakness of populism right now. It possesses no governing philosophy, only a disposition. It moves from one grievance to the next grievance. Every time it moves, it creates a remedy to a complaint and then creates other problems that have to be remedied later. It resolves that cheap imports are destroying jobs, so it taxes the imports and then expresses surprise when the toaster, the washing machine, and even the burrito cost more. And then it demands that government make housing more affordable and the prices rise because you can't reconcile the two things. Government intervention and cheapness don't go together. Intervention prevails, prices rise. Milton Friedman accounted for both halves of the problem. Milton Friedman explained that when costs climb, which is very often due to government intervention, the way to get the cost to go back down is to get the government out of the way. But the populist can't get the government out of the way because that would mean getting rid of their power, and the acquisition of power is the one thing popular

0: dealers won't surrender. They insist the market's failed the public when what's actually failed the public is the government they want to entrust with still more abilities to pick more choices for us. Behind the argument is socialism, even on the right. Covetousness, organized as a governing principle. They're turning the 10th commandment on its head. Thou shalt not covet. No, no, we want what the rich guy has. It's the only coherent part of the populist philosophy. It's the guiding philosophy under all the socialists out there. To raise up the poor is charity. To tear down the man who built something is envy. The free market, for all of its imperfections, remains the only arrangement that rewards a person for serving his neighbor rather than resenting him. And it does so most reliably in a society that's grown less inclined to love its neighbor. The socialists don't love their neighbor. They love the collective. The populist post-liberal right think that they know what's best for their neighbor and that they, not the family, not the local community, should decide what's in the common interest. And the common good now means we got to have expensive toasters and cheap burritos and limit our kids' toys. Here's the bottom line. No government, none, whether it's controlled by the Republicans, the populists, the communists, the socialists, the Democrats, no government can deliver a well-paying job and an inexpensive toaster and a $2 burrito all at the same time. None ever has. But a free people, left to their own devices, to their own work, to build, to trade, at arm's length transactions with each other, has come closer to that than any government program in the history of the world. People say the middle class has been decimated. It hasn't. We have no middle class because they've all become wealthy in our free market. And the populace would dismantle the arrangement out of frustration with the moment we're in. And the frustration is not a policy, y'all. The answer to a government that's done almost too much is not to have the government do even more. You want to bring down prices, get the government out of the way. You don't think that a burrito should be $20? Well, you get the government out of the economy and the burrito price can come down or your wages can come up to meet it. But with the government dictating all the controls and the idea of the populace and the idea that they know best, it undermines our ability to get things cheap. That's actually an unintended but perfect segment into the flock cameras. There is a major backlash towards the flock cameras. If you don't know what the flock cameras are, if you drive down roads around America, you will see these black poles, and they have cameras and solar panels on them. Those are the flock cameras, and they're license plate readers. I was very much opposed to them because I really don't like the idea of a police state or a surveillance state, but they've done a lot of good. I've talked to law enforcement and defense or district attorneys who have solved cases in large part because of the flock cameras. There's a murder case I'm aware of in Georgia that would not have been solved but for a flock camera identifying a car. There have been people with Alzheimer's who have driven off and gotten lost, and the flock cameras have found them. There have been kids who have been kidnapped, and it was the flock cameras that found them. But there's a growing backlash to them on the left and the right. People are cutting them down, cutting down the poles. Communities are walking away from them. I was early in my skepticism of them, and I've done many shows in the past on them, and over time I've like, you know, they actually do some good. But we have too many stories now of police who are abusing them, getting them in to spy on girlfriends and the like. And if Flock wants to help itself out, it should do a big PR program. But I got a buddy of mine who is an entirely reasonable person, and he's become completely opposed to him. And where the opposition comes from is post-COVID, when the experts abused their privileges. Think about in California the people walking alone on the beach who were arrested. Now think about the government using Flock cameras to round those people up. And there are a lot of people at this point who say we need less government in our lives and we need less government spying and we need the trade-off between liberty and security. And maybe if we did a better job, just hear me out on this one. Maybe if we did a better job of rounding up the bad guys and putting them in jail for a long time, we wouldn't need as many cameras. And so we have this balance where the social justice left opposes the surveillance cameras because they don't want the bad guys being arrested. And the liberty right opposes the cameras because they don't want a police state. Well, we don't need a police state if we round other bad guys and throw them in jail, which the left doesn't like, and the left opposes the cameras because it makes it easier to round the bad guys and throw them in jail. Maybe if we rounded up the bad guys and threw them in jail, we would have less need for the flock cameras. I don't know what to do with it because my gut is we're going to turn into a surveillance state like Great Britain has become or like China has become with these cameras, although they're in the private sector. We know the police are abusing them. But they also have served real-world purposes. They have solved murders that would otherwise be unsolvable. They have caused the rescue of children who would otherwise not be rescued. They have caused the finding of adults with dementia who would not have been found. They serve a good purpose, and lives have been saved because of them. But perhaps we have gone too far, and we need to step up security and safety and reasonableness and really punish the police who abuse the use of them, because I'm seeing reasonable people turn against these cameras, and I had at one point been very much against them, and I've seen enough of their usefulness to think, okay, maybe they serve a purpose. But when I read how the police have been abusing them and how the police have been stalking ex-girlfriends or spouses or what have you, it seems like it makes it way too easy. And maybe we need more checks on these cameras. I think generally it's a good idea. But I also think maybe we've taken it too far. And I also think we have seen in our own society the government abuse itself against its citizens to corral them and restrain them. And so I totally get people's concerns and antipathy towards these cameras. I don't know what the solution is. I don't think we should completely get rid of them. But I think we probably need to step up greater regulation and restraint.
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2: Hello, Eric. 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
2: Your flagship station, I live here in Georgia and work in the metro area of Atlanta, has had two news stories in the past 7 days about employees of municipalities or counties being forced to resign or being fired or put on administrative leave because they were misusing these cameras for their own use. So I don't know if you had covered anything like that as part of this flock discussion, but I just thought I'd call in.
1: Yeah, it has, and they're not alone. This has happened around the country where police officers, and in fact, one of the situations in Georgia was a police officer essentially stalking his ex-girlfriend using these cameras. It's an unfortunate thing that's happening, and I really gotta... See, like, I see the usefulness of these things. I mean, there are kids who have been saved by them. There have been murders that have been solved, and there have been dementia patients who have been found. And it was all because of the cameras. We've got one in my neighborhood that comes in and out because we had some car break-ins and started. We put them in for reading a license plate to keep track of who was coming in and out of the neighborhood, and it caused crime in our neighborhood to go down. I see the benefit of them, but there's also abuse, and I just don't trust the government to not abuse them, and that's the problem. And there's got to be some balance out there. There's got to be some balance. I just don't know what the balance is, and I don't know that anyone knows. When I see reasonable friends of mine who are raising the red flag and are like, these things need to go, I'm like, yeah, there's an unhealthy level of paranoia about the government, and it's unhealthy, but it's deserved given how the government treated all of us during COVID. You know, that's also like, so I advertise for Incogni, and Incogni like takes your information offline at a time like you're being surveilled in the real world where you drive, and at least online you have a partner like Incogni to make you more private online. 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
4: I'm Ted Lindner. President Trump signing an executive order today ordering the government to trim down the vaccine schedule and break up the measles, mumps, and rubella immunization into three shots, citing concerns for pregnant women and the cause of autism. White House Press Secretary Karoline Leavitt called it a, quote, great day for the Make America Healthy Again movement.
5: It's based on common sense and scientific research. Thanks to Secretary Kennedy and President Trump for finally having the courage to enact this order and now to hold states accountable to again give parents more choice.
4: There is, however, no scientific consensus linking vaccines to autism. And a powerful 7.4 magnitude earthquake struck western Colombia, killing at least 111 people, trapping residents under debris of collapsed buildings and forcing people to evacuate their homes as far as the capital of Bogota. And tonight's Powerball jackpot worth $905 million. If you win, that jackpot's got a cash value of $391.9 million. The drawing at 11 p.m. East. 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
6: You're listening to Super Talk News. I'm Caleb Saylor. A trial date has been set for the man accused of kidnapping a woman from the Canton Nissan plant before killing her. Joshua Andrews will appear in court on February 1st of next year. The incident happened in January 2025 when Andrews allegedly took Antoinette Jackson from the auto manufacturer and drove up I-55 North. Jackson, who was pregnant at the time of her death, is said to have jumped out of the vehicle in Holmes County. She ultimately died from her injuries after being hit by another car. In the meantime, Andrews is charged with capital murder, first-degree murder, and felon in possession of a firearm. For more Mississippi news, go to supertalk.fm. 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
6: College football is almost back, and in Mississippi, preseason camps are happening across the state to get teams prepared for the upcoming season. In Oxford, Ole Miss offensive coordinator John David Baker says he's enjoying getting to coach his group.
10: We got a really good team. 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
6: In Starkville, Mississippi State quarterback Kamario Taylor is raving about his support. 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
11: It's been very electric from both sides of the ball. 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
6: 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I'm Caleb Saylors.
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4: All right, we got lots to get to tonight. We're going to take a little deep dive into Pan Am and the history of Pan Am and what happened to that once great airline. Plus, Sophie Cunningham is making all sorts of news. MMR vaccines are in the news. Lake Powell is in the news, where we're going to start this Monday, just like we do every Monday. He's a former CBS newsman, and now he is an independent newsman. He's Scott McFarland, and he joins us each and every Monday. Scott, thanks for checking in on a Monday afternoon, or Monday evening, I should say.
5: Real good to be here, McGraw.
4: Lots going on. Let's first get with Todd Blanche. It's official. He was sworn in today. He is now the Attorney General, and President Trump showed that he still has command over the United States Senate.
5: Yeah, Todd Blanche's confirmation was by a narrow margin. It was 50-49. It's hard to get any closer than that, but it doesn't so much matter. He is Senate confirmed. He's now sworn in. He is the U.S. Attorney General, and he has all these really treacherous decisions to make early on in his tenure. In the next couple of weeks, by my measure, McGraw, he has to go to court through his attorneys and make arguments about the slush fund, about those reflecting pool criminal cases, about the White House East Wing ballroom development. And it's going to be real clear real quick, McGraw. Is he going to side with Trump on Trump's preferences on those controversies? Or is he going to do what he told senators he was going to do? Kill the slush fund and end politically motivated prosecutions. He's going to have to decide real quick which side he's on.
4: Wouldn't you have loved to have been a fly on the wall when he sat with John Cornyn and some of the other ones?
5: It worked. I mean, my man can make an argument because he convinced John Cornyn and Tom Tillis to get off the wall, get off the fence, and back him. I mean, he is a compelling arguer. He's a former federal prosecutor. He is a storied criminal defense attorney. But whatever he said to those senators doesn't appear to be consistent with what Trump wants. Trump says he still wants that $1.7 billion so-called anti-weaponization fund. Trump still wants people prosecuted for the reflecting pool, which Blanche's agency has said was the result of a botched, rushed contractor's job, not vandals. So Todd Blanche has a put-up-or-shut-up moment coming early in his tenure.
4: Yeah, and it's not just that he got Cornyn, but he got Cornyn after he was dumped by the Trump administration. He got Bill Cassidy after he was outed by the Trump administration. You have to assume, just reading the tea leaves, and you know this better than anyone covering Washington for all these many years, they let Susan Collins vote against him. They let Lisa Murkowski vote against him, knowing that he would have the 50 so that they could then use that in their reelection campaigns.
5: Oh, there was no cliffhanger here. This was as predictable as an episode of Three's Company. You know how the thing's going to end. I mean, as soon as Susan Collins came out publicly and said she was going to vote against Todd Blanche, it gave away the game. She's not going to be the decisive vote on these things. She's not going to be the reason something happens or doesn't happen. So when she said she was against it, it was quite clear the votes were lined up.
4: Yeah. All right. So Todd Blanche have confirmed as attorney general earlier today. It's now official. Take the acting off. Put his portrait on the wall. Todd Blanche is the highest law enforcement officer of the land. Some interesting news, Scott McFarland, today coming out about Air Force One and President Trump's trip back from that NATO summit. This is getting really interesting.
5: There aren't a lot of true, genuine jaw droppers anymore in Trump 2.0, but what the Washington Post had as an exclusive tonight was a jaw dropper. They reported that during that trip to Turkey he made in early July to Ankara, when he took the Qatari gifted Air Force One with him, but left it behind and took a different plane out, all kinds of questions were raised about why would he take a different flight out of Turkey. Well, they made some arguments about trying to either have other people look at the Qatari plane or go back to the old Air Force One. Turns out he didn't take either the Qatari plane or the old Air Force One. He was ushered into a catering truck, unbeknownst to the press corps and to a lot of his staff, and then secretly shuttled into an Air Force C-32A and a decoy plane. Is what the Air Force One jet became. Nobody knew he flew back on the Air Force C-32A, even his own staff and the White House press pool didn't realize it. It looks as if there were any number of security concerns about Iran targeting jets, and they wanted to get him on a plane nobody could identify and that was not distinguishable. The issues here are many. I mean, obviously there was a rushing of the Qatari jet that didn't do anybody any good. They didn't have that thing ready for prime time when they started using it. That's a problem. Second problem, if you want to call it this, is that the White House was point blank lying to people about where the president was and how he was traveling. Now, you can make the argument, and they will, that this is security secret information. They want to mislead to throw off America's enemies. But you can only shatter trust and truth so many times before you start losing credibility when you tell us the next story in the next emergency. The White House is going to get dogged by questions about this. Trust me, as Tuesday begins.
4: Yeah, so there's a couple of interesting things here. One is that people on his staff and the press corps thought he was flying on the one plane. They were flying back and he was on the other plane. I mean, that's how secret this was. They actually thought he was on Air Force One, what we think was Air Force One, but he wasn't, right? I mean, that's how secretive this was.
5: It was. And now we've heard of presidents going into war zones, and there is a bit of, I shouldn't say deception, but there's a bit of sleight of hand where they'll not communicate how he makes it there or makes it back, but they won't lie about where he is or where he's not. There was a lie here, and I'm going to try to be judicious with how I characterize this. There are going to be people on Team Trump who say, you got to do that to throw off the Iranians, and there'll be many people sympathetic to that point of view. But we're in a heightened political moment here. The president's team has been accused of being loose with the truth. This is going to play into that, but you can argue that one round or flat.
4: Yeah, and then traveling without the press corps and the American people not knowing where he is, or the press corps not knowing where he's in, where he is. Forget Trump. That is very rarely, if ever, happens, correct?
5: The press pool travels with the president not out of a vanity exercise or in a hunt of ratings. They're there in case of emergencies. You know, the press pool traveling with the president was uniquely helpful on 9/11, chronicling the president's movements, President Bush's movements to Nebraska, where his security perimeters had him, the security parameters had his whereabouts unknown. The press pool helps chronicle that, track things, make sure the American public is updated. When the president travels without the press pool and an emergency happens, we don't know what comes next, and the president loses his ability to communicate.
4: Just how high stakes was this? Now, he was decoyed into a catering truck and whisked away. Is that the story?
5: That's the Washington Post reporting, and I got to tell you, that sounds like something Jack Bauer would do on 24, and I don't think I'm exaggerating when I say that feels like it's ripped from a cheesy Hollywood headline or a Hollywood script, but seems like move him out of the jet onto a smaller plane, they had to do it without him being out in open sight. So they airlifted, or I shouldn't say airlift, they raised with some type of device the catering truck to a door level of the jet, moved him over to the catering truck, lowered the truck down to the tarmac, and then somehow got him to the new plane. But this is exclusive reporting from the Washington Post that has not been matched, but it will command the conversation here indefinitely.
4: Why is this coming out almost a month later? If they were trying to hide it, why now tell people?
5: Oh, boy, we are the leakiest ship ever in Washington, even by Washington standards, man. We are a boat with a big gash in the middle. Stuff comes out. One of the things that's noteworthy about Trump 2.0, they've taken a harder line on press policies. You know, they kicked the press out of the Pentagon for all intents and purposes with some onerous new restrictions. The Department of Justice does not do its regular Monday morning briefings for reporters anymore. The press secretary briefs intermittently. And because there's a vacuum there, sources fill it. I think the Washington Post has got their teeth in some really good sources right now.
4: Yeah, interesting. All right, Scott McFarlane, before we let you go, the midterms. You had a big midterm up in Michigan, a couple of other midterms all over the place. How do you see this midterm shaping up? What are your thoughts?
5: Michigan, I think, is a proxy battle over a much bigger issue for 2028. Whatever happens in Michigan is going to be so instructive to where the presidential primaries go for Democrats over the next 2 years. They have, by all accounts, nominated the person who's harnessed the energy, the fighter mentality, the new model of we're going to fight fire with fire and counterpunch in Abdul El-Sayed versus somebody who was deemed more moderate, middle of the road, and electable. If El-Sayed can win a battleground state, a purple state like Michigan, Democrats may follow that model, nominating somebody for 28. If Abdul El-Sayed takes a beating in Michigan, it may send a different message to Democrats for 28. This is enormously important beyond the midterms. Watch Wisconsin tomorrow. Watch Minnesota tomorrow. You have two more of these proxy wars going on.
4: Yeah, Michigan is interesting because he's got to do quite a bit to bring the party together with the African Americans, the Jewish community, the independents. They're not so crazy about this guy winning. Is he going to be able to put Humpty Dumpty back together again to bring in a Michigan victory?
5: That's a great question. I think for Democrats, you have to look at it one of two ways. Either they've got to harness this energy, tap into it, corral it, try to ride it, try to hope that it gets them bigger things than they can envision, or try to contain it and moderate him and push him to the middle of the road. But that may cannibalize all this energy behind him, which helps spark an unexpected primary win. They got to figure this out, and they have about 90 days to do so. Huge responsibility. They can't lose Michigan and have much of a pathway to getting the Senate majority back.
4: How much of the money being spent for Ken Paxton in Texas is going to take away money to sort of go against El-Sayed in Michigan, right? I mean, how is there enough money to do both?
5: Enormous problem for Republicans, because now they have to spend money to save Ken Paxton in Texas, save him because Republicans were thought to be favored. Texas is about as expensive a place to run a campaign in America in the world as you can find. Enormous expenses, tons of media markets, tons of ground to cover. And oh, by the way, Ken Paxton hasn't raised any money. He has a broke campaign compared to other Senate races across the country. They need to flood the zone with money. That is going to cannibalize Republicans' efforts in winning Michigan, protecting North Carolina, protecting Maine, trying to win New Hampshire, and protecting states that come tomorrow. Wisconsin and Minnesota have statewide races of import.
4: Yeah, I think this Michigan thing is so interesting. It's not like Mondami in New York City. This is Michigan. This is purple, blue, hardworking, blue collar, middle class, heart of the Democratic Party. And I have a feeling he's going to have a hard time putting that coalition together, just because, as I said, the African Americans, the Jewish community, the independents, the many of the tried and true Democrats. You know, this is just like we saw with Trump doing to the Republican Party. It's a mirror image now with the Democratic Party.
5: It's being viewed as a coin flip race, and that's quite a thing for Democrats for a seat they already hold in a midterm election when the Republican president is not popular. Shouldn't be a coin flip race, but it is. But it means he's got a puncher's chance, and I'm telling you, it's more important than 2026. This is going to direct Democrats towards favorites and pathways for 2028.
4: Scott McFarland, no news on the reflecting pool, or did you fall and hit your head and not remember to bring us the latest on the reflecting pool?
5: I snuck it in at the beginning. Oh, I snuck it in the beginning with the Todd Blanch answer. You're not going to, it will not go unsaid, my friend.
4: Not that, but the ballroom got some news on Friday. That one, now I guess that's headed to the Supreme Court one way or the other.
5: Another of Todd Blanch's first

0: issues in office is to appeal the ballroom challenge to the Supreme Court. We live in interesting times.
1: Scott, good stuff as always. I know you're busy and you're doing quite a bit. We see you all over Substack, YouTube, see you on CNN and all the others. And so thanks for making making time for us on Monday. We really do appreciate it.
0: Heading to CNN right now. See you on TV.
1: 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America at Night, back in a moment.
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1: All right, we have got a busy, busy night for you. Did you see where the federal government put some restrictions on the water down the Colorado River, Lake Mead and Lake Powell and all of that? Next hour or next half hour, we're going to talk to a man who has written the book on water and water in the West and what that all means and what that means for the rest of us. It's actually quite a big controversy. The states have been taking water from the Colorado River, and now you're calling for a Deadpool. What exactly does that mean? We'll talk to a man who is going to explain all that to us. Plus, we're going to do a deep dive into the history of Pan Am, because that story came out a couple weeks ago where they found that plane from Puerto Rico on the floor of the Atlantic Ocean in the Caribbean. It got us thinking about Pan Am, and so we reached out and we talked to a historian of Pan Am, also happens to be the son of the man who invented Pan Am, one of the founders of Pan Am, Juan Tripp. We're going to talk to his son. It's a really interesting story about the history of Pan Am and what actually happened. Not to mention, Sophie Cunningham is in the news. This thing is going to blow. Sophie Cunningham on the heels of being skyrocketed into national attention because she had the audacity to give her opinions, which were quite frankly not, if you listen to her comments, she didn't call out anybody. She wasn't disrespectful of anybody, but she said, look, I mean, this, you just transgender people, I'm not so sure they should play women's sports. I mean, that's the, I'm kind of paraphrasing, but she was, I mean, it's not that controversial of a comment, and yet that caused all sorts of consternation. Everything's political these days. And then the hard foul over the weekend, which caused some controversy. So the WNBA is having a moment, and they're getting more and more attention. I guess any attention is good attention, but this is turning into a national story. And then President Trump today announced that the MMR vaccines, the three-in-one, three for the price of one. Now they want to break it up to have three different shots. He apparently doesn't have a six-year-old who doesn't like to go get her shots. That's one. And so much, I guess, for the so much for government not controlling our health care. When the president of the United States makes an executive decision and then signs an executive order today on what children should or shouldn't do with their vaccine shots. Well, how else can you explain it other than the government dictating to its citizens their health care? We've come a long way, baby. Remember the criticism of Hillary Care? We don't want the government in the room with our doctor. Well, cozy up to your congressman and your senator because they're sitting right there in the doctor's office with you. We got all that, plus phone calls and everything else. We got a busy night for you on a Monday night. Stay right there. We're going to talk about the West and the issues with the water. Because, as they've been saying for many years now, it's all about the water. And we're going to talk about that coming up here. And we continue on. America at Night, back in a moment.
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12: This is America at Night with McGraw-Millhaven.
0: You didn't hear, but the federal government issued a historic mandate where the Department of Interior plans and wants to break up a multi-year gridlock among seven states in the West. Mandatory cuts and the upper basin states with voluntary goals while cutting the lower basin states of Arizona, California, and Nevada. It has set off quite a firestorm to talk about Lake Mead, and Lake Powell is an award-winning journalist and also the author of a book that got him a lot of attention called Life After Deadpool. Zach Podmore, welcome to America at Night. Thanks for joining us.
12: Thanks for having me. Good to be here, McGraw.
0: How bad is it?
12: It's bad. It's been bad for a while. Lake Powell and Lake Mead, the two largest reservoirs in the country, haven't been full since 1999. So we're definitely in a crisis, but it's been a long time coming. And this drought has been going on for 27 years now. And we're just entering the next stage of it this year, which is certainly alarming.
0: Your book is called Life After Deadpool. Explain what a Deadpool is and how close is Lake Mead and Lake Powell to becoming a quote-unquote Deadpool?
12: Yeah, so both of these dams were built, as many large dams are, with the outlets considerably above river level. So there's no tunnels on the Glen Canyon Dam, for example, which creates Lake Powell, or the Hoover Dam, which creates Lake Mead, at the very bottom of the reservoir. In the case of the Glen Canyon Dam, they're hundreds of feet above the river level, the historic river level. So that means if Lake Powell were to drop down to the level of those lowest outlets, there would still be 100 miles of reservoir essentially trapping water in Lake Powell with no easy way to get it out. And we've reached Jonathan Thompson, in particular, kind of coined this phrase, de facto Deadpool, is what's happening on Lake Powell right now, which means technically you could get a little bit more water out of the reservoir, but it would carry considerable risk. There's, you know, concerns about damage to the integrity of the dam if it gets much lower than where it is right now. So a lot of the changes that the Department of Interior and Bureau of Reclamation have been putting in place with these agreements is to protect the Glen Canyon Dam from damage. But that means there's a huge amount of water that's stuck in Lake Powell with no way to get it downstream through the Grand Canyon and to the millions of people that rely on that water below there. So, you know, the lake hasn't dried up. The rivers in the Grand Canyon's not going to dry up anytime soon, but it's hitting historic low levels as those water releases are cut from the dam, and they try to, you know, stabilize the level of the reservoir as opposed to letting it drop any lower.
0: What did you think of this federal mandate that came out last week?
12: I mean, it's not too surprising. There was a draft of this mandate that was it's an environmental impact statement that was written over 6 months ago. There weren't much changes in this final version. And this is something that, like I mentioned, has been brewing for decades. It's serious. It's going to really impact everybody, as you mentioned, in the lower basin states of California, Arizona, and Nevada, especially farmers there. But it's not anything that's too shocking or surprising in the actual contents of the mandate.
0: Yeah. So what, I mean, give us what is going to happen? What are you predicting is going to happen? Are people going to have to ration water? Are they going to have to stop watering golf courses? There's big giant data centers being built there. Are they going to have water for data centers? I mean, just give us a sense of what life is going to look like in some of these states.
12: Yeah, I mean, it's hard to say how it'll impact individual people. I don't think, you know, Phoenix isn't going to run out of water anytime soon necessarily, but there'll probably be a lot of agricultural land that has to be fallowed, especially in dry years. In the next couple of years, if it doesn't snow a lot this winter, there could be millions of acres of cropland that doesn't have much irrigation water in it. There could also be, you know, serious reductions to municipal water use eventually. Las Vegas has been leading the way on this for the last couple of decades. They've, you know, added hundreds of thousands of people to the city population while reducing water use. And that's something that other cities that get water from the Colorado River, like Denver, like Salt Lake City, like Phoenix, could start to do as well. To especially, you know, that doesn't mean not having water in your sink or in your toilet. It means having less water for your lawns. And Las Vegas has been removing a lot of, you know, irrigated turf lawns over the last couple decades, and that's saved a lot of water for them. So that's probably likely that there's going to be more, you know, grass being torn out in median strips in these desert cities, non-functional turf. There's still going to be, you know, baseball fields and football fields, but, you know, all the little pieces of grass that are, you know, tucked around the edges of some of these cities that, you know, maybe nobody ever steps foot on, those might need to go eventually.
0: Zach Podmore, somebody living in the New England area is listening to this saying, what do I care about the water in Phoenix or in California or in Nevada? How does that affect me?
12: Yeah. I mean, if you don't visit any of those places, I can definitely see that. And you know, there's plenty of water back east a lot of the time, sometimes too much water with some of the floods that I read about. I live in southern Utah, and we don't have that problem too often, at least not recently. But yeah, if you live anywhere in the United States, you rely on the Colorado River to a certain extent, most likely, because most of the wintertime vegetables in the country are grown with Colorado River water, especially January, February. If you're eating lettuce, even on the East Coast, in the middle of the country, there's a good chance that's coming from Southern California, Southern Arizona, grown with Colorado River water.
0: Is there any scenario plausible where there's a man-made fix to this, some type of pipeline, some type of government intervention, some type of digging a trench to get water from somewhere else into the Colorado River?
12: You know, that's been discussed for a long time as well. There were, you know, very ambitious plans back in the 40s and 50s to build canals, pipelines, siphons from different basins, the Mississippi, the Columbia, even one all the way from Alaska down to Southern California. There was some discussion about that back then. All of those have a lot of challenges, a lot of expense, a lot of environmental costs, and they would take a very long time to build, where we need to deal with this problem much more quickly than you could build a pipeline from somewhere. So I think it's unlikely that, you know, there'll ever be a giant pipeline going from, you know, Minnesota or somewhere to across the Rocky Mountains to the Colorado River to get water down to Southern California. Probably technically feasible in some alternate timeline, but it seems pretty difficult to pull off. The easiest fix that could be achieved that would at least add some flexibility and slack to the system is a re-engineering of the Glen Canyon Dam, which creates Lake Powell. As I mentioned, at the level we're at right now, it's not safe to let it get any lower, only about 20 feet lower than where it is right now, which isn't very far. But if you were to re-engineer the dam with tunnels that are at river level, then in extremely dry years, you could access all of the water that's trapped in Lake Powell, and that's not possible at this moment. Okay. So if those tunnels were there, these mandates would look different. I mean, a lot of this plan is being written around the design of the Glen Canyon Dam. A lot of the mandate that you're talking about, the environmental impact statement, that's the decisions are being made because of this design flaw in the dam.
0: Forgive me for such a rudimentary question. Is it an easy fix? Sounds like it would be kind of hard to put the drain at the bottom of the dam.
12: Yeah. I mean, it's something I couldn't do, certainly, but, you know, they build pipelines at the bottom of the Atlantic Ocean. There's definitely, you can do pretty significant engineering projects deep underwater. So we're only talking a few hundred feet underwater at the dam. You would have to drill tunnels through the sandstone cliffs around the dam, most likely, which is what that actually happened when they were constructing the dam in the late 1950s. The first stage of the construction process was to build these two tunnels through the sandstone walls that come down and form the canyon where the dam is built. And as the dam was being constructed, the entire flow of the Colorado River was diverted through those tunnels. So there was a dry place to pour the concrete. But after the dam was finished, both of those tunnels were filled with reinforced concrete. So it'd be a matter of reopening tunnels like the ones that were built there. The only challenge is now, instead of having a river to work around, you have a major reservoir that you'd have to do some construction under that reservoir to build those tunnels. But you'd start out, you know, by building gates on the reservoir side of the dam and then drilling tunnels from the back. They would be sealed off. There wouldn't be water rushing through the construction site or anything like that. And then when it's all tested and ready to go, you open the gates and start to let water through and start to empty the reservoir. So it would be expensive. It would cost, you know, a couple $1 billion, most likely, or more than that. It would take some time. It's definitely feasible from an engineering perspective. And even though, you know, billions of dollars is certainly nothing to sneeze at, there were $4 billion spent under the 2022 Inflation Reduction Act that were designed to help with this problem. They're still being spent just paying farmers to fallow their fields. So that was a short-term fix where, you know, you ask farmers on a voluntary basis if they want to participate in the program. If they opt in, they don't have to grow the crop and they receive the money, or more money in some cases, than they would have received if they had grown that crop, and that saves some water. So this is a more permanent fix. It doesn't solve the problem. We still use too much water in the Colorado River Basin, but it makes it so you don't have a second largest reservoir in the country sitting there with millions of acre feet of water trapped in it, evaporating in the desert sun, and no way to get it out.
0: Zach Podmore, our guest for a couple more minutes. His book came out a couple of years ago. It's called Life After Deadpool, Lake Powell's Last Days and the Rebirth of the Colorado River. Is there a will, Zach Podmore, to do something like this? Or are you tilting at windmills, so to speak?
12: This was something that the Bureau of Reclamation is looking at, is modifying the Glen Canyon Dam. The results of those studies, which started in 2022, haven't been fully released yet. The current environmental impact statement that came out a couple weeks ago, that's been the subject of a lot of news stories, does not look at modifications to the Glen Canyon Dam as part of that mandate, that plan, or that framework that they put forward. But it is something that is being discussed more and more because, you know, Lake Powell worked well for a while. It was, you know, as recently as the 90s, it was generating a lot of hydropower. It was storing a lot of water. It was providing an amazing place to recreate people, you know, millions of people houseboat and jet ski and fish there every year. It's a very beautiful place. It's kind of gumming up the works of the Colorado River system. It's trapping all this water and threatening the Hoover Dam as well, because you're having to hold water back in Lake Powell. It can't go through the Grand Canyon to Lake Mead. So the Hoover Dam, which creates Lake Mead by Las Vegas there, is also heading towards Deadpool. So it's not as high in the sky as it once was. It's something that is being taken more seriously every year and every month now as we go forward. More and more people are talking about this as something that might be necessary in the near future.
0: Zach Podmore, are you optimistic or are you pessimistic?
12: Well, I'm, it's going to take a lot of forethought as we plan the new future of the Colorado River Basin. There's going to be a lot of people impacted. I don't think it's going to be catastrophic for everybody, the 40 million people who get water from the Colorado River. It's going to result in some changes, but I'm optimistic for the future of Lake Powell and

0: Glen Canyon, or the future beyond Lake Powell, because Lake Powell basically filled a canyon that was as beautiful as the Grand Canyon. It would certainly be a national park today, or almost certainly, if it hadn't been flooded by Lake Powell. That's why it's such a great place to houseboat. So like if you had built dams in the Grand Canyon and they suddenly weren't working anymore and you had to drain those reservoirs, you know, it would have been a good place to houseboat. In the future, it'd be a beautiful place to visit and river raft and hike and see those areas. So I think there's a lot to celebrate on the level of having this amazing place with waterfalls and arches and pools being revealed again and getting to see places that you could only visit them with a scuba tank at one point, and now you can walk up to them and see these new waterfalls that have been underwater for decades.
1: Yeah, well, I mean, that's the good part is, but 40 million people are going to have to deal without water, though. I mean, that's there's the yin and the yang to it. We're going to leave it there. Zach Podmore with us.
0: Water, at least.
1: Yeah. The book is called Life After Deadpool. This is a real thing, and the federal government just made a mandate, and some of the states are not happy over the mandate that came out last week. Life After Deadpool, that's the name of the book. Lake Powell's Last Days and the Rebirth of the Colorado River came out a couple years ago, and he is our go-to on things like this. Zach, thanks for your insight. As always, have a good night. Thanks for checking in.
0: Hey, thanks so much for having me on.
1: America at Night, back in a moment.
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0: All right, here's what we got going on. That's going to do it for hour number one. Stay right there because Pan Am, we've got a historian on who happens to be the son of the founder of Pan Am. And what happened to Pan Am? It was a once a great, proud airline, and something happened to it. And so because that was in the news recently, we started to do a little digging, a little scratching, and we decided, we were like, wow, this is really interesting. So we invited the founder's son on to talk about the history of Pan Am. So we hopefully you'll enjoy that. Also, Sophie Cunningham in the news. Next hour, we're going to talk a little Sophie Cunningham because this is a cultural moment. You can get a sense. This is a moment for Sophie Cunningham, the WNBA. Politics is involved with this. Now race is involved with this. Sophie Cunningham and her teammates just want to play basketball, and somehow she is caught up in this whole political storm over transgender athletes, and now race is brought into it. It's a toxic soup. I'll tell you my thoughts on Sophie Cunningham and MMR vaccines. They want to split them up into three. Why give a kid one shot when you can torture him with three shots? We'll come back and talk about that as well. Our executive director is Alex Hinton. Our engineer tonight is Richard Good. I'm McGraw Millhaven, and this is America at Night on Westwood One.
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4: News. I'm Sue Guzman. Tehran wants the U.S. to agree to a list of demands before the Strait of Hormuz is reopened. President Trump says if Iran's going to ask for reparations, then the U.S. is entitled to damages, too.
5: All of the people that were so badly hurt, so badly wounded or killed, many thousands of people, and maybe damages for the 52,000 protesters over the last 4 months that were killed in Iran. We think their families should get damages.
4: The president signing an executive order calling on the government to trim down the vaccine schedule and break up the measles, mumps, and rubella immunization into three shots. White House Press Secretary Caroline Leavitt.
6: It's based on common sense and scientific research. Thanks to Secretary Kennedy and President Trump for finally having the courage to enact this order and now to hold states accountable to again give parents more choice.
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7: I'm Kelly Bennett for Super Talk Mississippi News. Last week, Attorney General Lynn Fitch launched a run for governor, joining Agriculture Commissioner Andy Gibson and former House Speaker Philip Gunn in seeking the GOP ticket in next year's primary. Other notable names circulating as possible GOP candidates are Lieutenant Governor Delbert Hoseman, State Auditor Shad White, and business tycoon Tommy Duff, GOP strategist Henry Barber.
8: This race is a lot like 1987. In 1987, that's going back a long ways to see such an open race, a different dynamic. That year, Ray Mabus ended up winning.
7: On the Democratic ticket, 2023 runner-up Brandon Presley's name has garnered some buzz, but no official announcements have been made.
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7: Cruising the Coast will be celebrating its 30th anniversary when the event kicks off in October. Pre-registration numbers are already outpacing last year, with more than 7,400 vehicles from 40 states set to join in the fun in 2026. That number doesn't even include the scores of car enthusiasts who converge on the coast but never register. Also referred to as America's largest block party, Cruisin' the Coast has been voted best car show in the U.S. for several years straight, and the economic impact is huge. A new study is performed every 5 years, and this will be the year for a new economic impact study. There are also some new additions this year, including a drifting exhibition. That'll take place at the Scarlet Pearl in D'Iberville after the autocross competition on October 7th. The event runs from October 4th through the 11th.
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3: 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It happened over the weekend. First of all, when we come, we're going to take a quick break in a second. When we come back, we're talking about Pan Am and the history of Pan Am, because it's such an interesting story, none of which I knew. But it was the biggest, most powerful airline in the world. It had all the international routes. It was, right, it was the heyday of air travel. And then something happened. What happened to Pan Am? How did it go away? What happened? We'll get into all that and the history of Pan Am. And then, of course, we're going to take on this Sophie Cunningham controversy with DeJohnay Carrington of the Chicago Sky. I don't know if you saw the video, but Carrington, the African-American woman, and I'm explaining that for a reason, took to a clothesline of Sophie Cunningham, who happens to be white, in what can only be described as a flagrant hard foul. So flagrant and so hard that Sophie Cunningham hit the deck. She was going in for a layup, and Carrington clotheslined her. And called the foul, flagrant one. This is all kind of technical terms, but the referees looked at it and said, no, that's a flagrant two, and they kicked her out of the game. Moments after she was kicked out of the game, she posted on her social media page, white privilege. She then goes on to talk about how she meant, when she meant white privilege, she did not mean that there was white privilege due to the assessment of the foul. She goes on to say on Twitter, never once claimed that the assessment of the foul was white privilege. So this is a whole new thing. Talk about pouring gasoline on the fire. This comes after Sophie Cunningham is in the middle of the controversy that she had the audacity to say that society needs to protect young girls from biological boys. And so that is pouring gasoline even more on the fire. The WNBA is in the middle of it. We'll get into all of that a little bit later on in this hour. And then, of course, we got open phones next hour where you can all chime in as well. But stay right there. The history of Pan Am. And then we'll talk Sophie Cunningham on the back end of this hour. Don't go anywhere. It should be entertaining and informative. America at Night, back in a moment.
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1: Welcome back, America at Night. It was back in June when the world found out about a Pan Am Clipper Endeavor that was found off the coast of Puerto Rico. It was an unbelievable story about a Pan Am flight that crashed that people had forgotten about. That got us thinking and doing a little research, and we thought we would find out more about that, but also find out more about the wonderful, great, historic Pan Am. Ed Tripp joins us, chairman of the Pan Am Historical Foundation and the son of the Pan Am founder, Juan Tripp. Ed, welcome to America at Night. Thanks for joining us.
2: I'm glad to be on.
1: So talk about this news from June and this Clipper Endeavor. Were you surprised? Had you been involved with it? Did you know what was going on? Take me through your thoughts when you first heard that news.
2: You know, it was news to me. In those days, you know, it's amazing the number of aircraft that were lost. I mean, if you look back in the history of Pan Am and the number of aircraft that went down, it's staggering to think of the crashes that happened. But I'd never heard of this. I knew Russ Matthews, who found it, and the last time I had a conversation, actually worked with him, he was looking for a plane, an old Clipper that went down in Samoa, off of Samoa in 1938, with the famous Captain Music, who opened the whole Pacific for Pan Am in 1934 and 35. So that was, and they never did find that. They're still looking for it. Bob Ballard, who, you know, has a huge organization, had incredible technology. They've subsequently gone back to look for that plane using the same technology that they used to find the Clipper Endeavor. But I never knew about the Clipper Endeavor. It was just one of those losses that were lost in history.
1: Yeah, and the story was amazing because it was a landing in the water in which everyone survived. The tragedy happened after it safely landed in the water.
2: Yeah, amazing. Well, it was a good airplane, and they knew how to land planes in the water and save people. But I guess the problem there was there were no safety precautions, and language was an issue, and people didn't know what to do to get out of the plane. So very few were saved.
1: You run the Pan Am Historical Foundation. Did you know that this was the flight that then created the whole safety procedures before we get on a plane?
2: No, I thought that those safety procedures were, you know, had been in place for years. I was sort of amazed that it took that long for those procedures to be sort of, I'm sure there were some procedures. People must have known when they got on a plane that where the exit was and what to do. But the safety procedures as we know them today just simply did not exist, I guess.
1: Yeah. Well, so we started doing a little digging, and a lot of people started talking about Pan Am, and some have lost it to memory. You know, some have lost it to history, but some of us who are old enough to remember, the Pan Am was the world leader in flight. And so we wanted to have you on to sort of talk about that and getting ready for the interview. I didn't know that Pan Am sort of, you know, landing on the water, Pan Am sort of invented that. Did they not?
2: They started with seaplanes. I mean, they had these old Clippers, the biggest one was a Boeing 314, which could fly from New York to London and 18 hours or something. It was extraordinary. But they landed in the Azores in the harbor there. They landed in New York Harbor when they took off. They were seaplanes. Amazingly big seaplanes and very comfortable for their day, but they weren't pressurized, so they were noisy. All the comforts of a first class travel was there, but it just took forever to get across the ocean.
1: Tell me about Port Washington on the Long Island Sound, because was that a hub for Pan Am at the time back in the 30s?
2: That was the initial hub for travel to Europe. That's where the original proving flights went. Actually, they went to Bermuda first. because the British didn't allow Pan Am to come into, you know, before the late 30s. The British didn't allow Pan Am to come to Europe because they didn't have a plane that could get across the Atlantic from Europe. But Port Washington was the original launch for planes in the North Atlantic, and subsequently the Marine Air Terminal, which still exists today at LaGuardia Airport, was the home for all the early seaplanes. And the hangar is still there. The terminal is still there.
1: So if you wanted to go to Europe in the 1930s, there was no LaGuardia, there was no Kennedy, you would go to Port Washington on the north shore of Long Island, get on a seaplane, and ultimately end up in Europe.
2: That was the very beginning of it, but subsequently in 1939 or 40, the Marine Air Terminal at LaGuardia was opened.
1: Wow, what an amazing story! Those seaplanes, you only think of them like landing in lakes in Alaska or something, but they landed there in the open water. What an extraordinary history!
2: And in Miami, there's a wonderful old building which was the old Pan Am Terminal, and it's now the Miami City Hall, and it sits right on the ocean, right on the harbor in Miami, and that's where all the Pan Am flights that went to South America used to come in.
1: Ed Tripp, our guest, chairman of the Pan Am Historical Foundation. Tell us about the Historical Foundation.
2: The Historical Foundation came out of after Pan Am went bankrupt in 1991. The Historical Foundation was basically founded to acquire some of the memorabilia and archives of the company, most of which have now been sent to the University of Miami, and some are being sent to the San Francisco Aviation Museum at the airport there. And the Pan Am Museum Foundation was subsequently founded that collects Pan Am artifacts and displays them in a museum in Long Island. But the foundation has been basically, its purpose was to keep the memory and history of Pan Am alive for future generations.
1: Your father was there at the very beginning?
2: He was there at the beginning, the founding of Pan Am in 1928, I guess. He had the vision that, aircraft wasn't just, there was, the early aviation was really driven by airmail routes, and the airmail routes were competing with the railroads, and across the country, the railroads were winning. But the railroads and the steamships were slow, and obviously the railroads didn't go overseas. So there was a niche market there for Pan Am to begin to expand, and it was built on airmail routes to South America and to Asia, and then subsequently to Europe in the late 30s.
1: So the idea was to get the mail there, not to get the humans there.
2: The financial engine was the mail. That allowed the development of aviation industry as we know it. And that lasted until the sort of late 30s, and then the mail subsidy was cut way back, and there was still airmail, obviously important, but not to the extent it didn't drive the industry the way it did in the early 30s.
1: Pan Am was the first to introduce jets to
2: Pan Am. Yes, right. Yeah, in the very beginning of jet aviation, Pan Am bought Douglas and Boeing jets. The story of how they bought them is incredible. They could not get either Douglas or Boeing to build an intercontinental transatlantic jet, so they went to Pratt & Whitney and they bought the engines that were capable of that, and then went back owning the engines. They went back to Boeing and said, we've got the engines, and if you won't build it, we'll get somebody else to build it. And Boeing stepped up and built the first transatlantic intercontinental jet aircraft.
1: That was kind of like Lindbergh, right? Lindbergh bought the engine and then built the plane around the engine.
2: Yeah, exactly. Yeah. I hadn't even thought about that parallel, but that's absolutely true.
1: Jets, wide bodies, right? Pan Am was the first one to bring the 747 to be, correct?
2: They Dad had a very close relation with the chairman of Boeing, Bill Allen. They used to go fishing together, and you know, there was a story that, you know, the plan was there. The Boeing had begun to have the basic design of it because they were competing with the Lockheed C-5A, and they lost that contract, but they'd done an awful lot of work on the wide-body airplane. And Allen apparently sort of turned to Dad and said, you know, we'll build it if you buy it. And Dad sort of turned to him and said, well, we'll buy it if you'll build it. And that was that was the beginning of the 747, and it had a bumpy ride, but turned out to be one of the great aircraft ever built in the world.
1: Pan Am was, it's hard to describe to people how big and powerful Pan Am was, right? It was the most powerful airline in the entire world.
2: You know, it was a time in the, you know, 40s and 50s when, you know, the world was all about American technology, American branding, American, and the two brands which were best known around the world were Coca-Cola and Pan Am. And it really led the way in the American century in terms of branding, technology, service, everything that was really, you know, the future for that sort of was the American dream. And Pan Am was the leader of it. And it's you go to the most remote corner of the world, you see that blue ball coming in, and it's represented the United States of America. And that's really what its biggest impact on aviation and U.S. aviation in particular.
1: Ed Tripp, our guest, chairman of the Pan Am Historical Foundation, also the son of the Pan Am founder. One more innovation that I think Pan Am should get credit for. Back in the late 60s, Pan Am had this crazy idea to start using this newfangled computer for booking.
2: Yeah, that was the beginning, the Panamac. It was built on top of a communication technology that was way ahead of anybody else. I mean, you think of the Pan Am network that came out of the war, and you could go to India, and the ambassador to India had trouble getting through by telephone to the White House. He'd go to the Pan Am office and he'd get on the Pan Am telex and could communicate with the United States. He could communicate all over the world. And that communication system was, you know, put Pan Am way ahead of anybody else. But in that sense, you know, they were a partner with IBM and developed the Panamax system, the reservation system. They were not just a leader in aviation technology, but they were a leader in information technology as well.
1: Also, the stewardesses back in the day, you didn't compete on price, right? Because it was all regulated. So you competed on food and comfort and style, right? That was the moniker of the day, was it not?
2: It was a very stylish, you think of the experience of walking on board of a Pan Am plane, and particularly if you were up front and in first class, and this lovely looking stewardess who was, you know, required to keep her weight down and had to be exotic, had to speak languages, but had to be attractive, and she was your hostess, welcoming you on board, and you know, you sat down to copious amounts of caviar served at your seat, and the best wines from Europe, and a Chateaubriand carved to your liking. It was a style of aviation that just was unbelievable, and apart from some of the Middle East airlines today, is obviously gone from aviation.
1: Yeah, no, when they deregulated it all sort of, right, all that went away, and it's now just about price most of the time, and you're lucky if you get a free bag or a bag of peanuts, I guess.
2: It's worse than going by bus.
1: America at Night, back in a moment.
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15: Ed Tripp, our guest, chairman of the Pan Am Historical Foundation, also the son of the Pan Am founder. Let's talk about what happened, Ed. How did it all unravel? What happened to Pan Am?
16: The basic problem was Pan Am. Pan Am had the, coming out of the war was a juggernaut in terms of its presence in, around the world. And the U.S. airlines all wanted to expand. The international airlines after the war all wanted to expand. And Pan Am for a while had this vision of a single U.S. carrier that would be owned by all of the domestic carriers. That really wasn't going to fly because all the domestic carriers wanted to go overseas as well. And Pan Am was, you know, over time, this Civil Air Aviation Board, Civil Aeronautics Board, began to carve up the Pan Am route system. But they did that, and they cut Pan Am's, you know, share of market down to, you know, a fraction of what it used to be. But they never allowed Pan Am a domestic route. So it was competing against all the national carriers, domestic carriers, but it never had a, it could not, on its round the world flight, it could not carry people from New York to San Francisco. It's mind boggling that aviation policy of the day could do that. And until deregulation came in, you know, that was the rule of aviation. It was just Braniff and Northwest and TWA and American. They all were given international routes. Pan Am was given nothing. So they were competing with the domestic carriers, with one arm behind their back. And then when deregulation came in, they were really too late and they made some bad decisions. They bought National thinking that would help them, you know, develop a national network. By that time, they were financially very weak. There was a depression, the recession that hit the United States. Oil prices skyrocketed, and Pan Am had this fleet of 747s that were running, you know, 30% load factor.
15: Mm. So you're telling
16: me just spiraled down.
15: Yeah, that's interesting because the domestic carriers he's mentioned are the Braniffs, the Uniteds, the whoever, the TWAs. They were given the international routes, but Pan Am wasn't given the domestic routes. So they put Pan Am at an unfair disadvantage,
16: huge disadvantage. And then you know, Lockerbie, the tragedy over Scotland, the plane blew up with a bomb.
15: Right.
16: That was sort of the death knell for the airline. It just, nobody wanted to fly it after that. And
15: yeah,
16: it was financially so weak. It survived, you know, barely a year.
15: Does it exist in any shape or form today?
16: Yeah, there's we're actually in Pan Am number three. There was a Pan Am number two that came out, within about 3 years of Pan Am. And it was, it tried to grow too fast and failed. And then there was a charter airline that did not work out. Basically, the economics didn't work. A new group have acquired the brand, and they have very, you know, great plans to develop the airline initially as a charter operation, but then scheduled service. Their challenge, I guess, is trying to find the right aircraft today.
15: Yeah,
16: there's a backlog.
15: I mean, you mentioned it earlier in the interview that the Pan Am logo was one of the most iconic logos out there. I mean, it was that and Coca-Cola.
16: That's it. Yeah, they were the two of the American industry. Coca-Cola and Pan Am were the best known brands around the world.
15: Yeah, yeah, really an unbelievable American story. Tragic, even when you mention it. I want to go back to where we started. I want to talk about the foundation. Does the foundation exist just online? Is there a place to go? Is there a museum? Can we go and find and touch and see and feel some of this stuff?
16: We don't have it. There's the Pan Am Museum Foundation, which is separate from the Pan Am Historical Foundation. And it has an affiliation with a museum out in Long Island. The Pan Am Historical Foundation, you know, its current biggest challenge is we acquired about 4 years ago the entire film collection, which is vast. It's just, it occupies, three big rooms, and they're all, you know, old films, and they need to be digitized. and saved in, you know, for, in perpetuity. And we are doing that, but it's a multi, hundreds and hundreds of thousand dollar project to digitize

0: a collection that big. But yeah. That's the history of the airline, all, you know, in those films. And,
1: yeah. Yeah. And then I want to go back to being a northern Long Island, North Shore man myself. Family is from Port Washington. I grew up in that area and never knew that Pan Am had such a huge history there. Are there any remnants, any buildings left somewhere in Port Washington where they used to take off and land from?
0: No, they're not. I've been to the site, but it's not. There's nothing there yet. I think there's a plaque, but that's about it.
1: Yeah. And then reading this, I guess Grumman then bought up all of the Pan Am stuff. And then, of course, Grumman then helped lead the space race with building some of the spacecraft there. So, I mean, Pan Am was, you know, there at the beginning and sort of, you know, shaped the 20th century of flight.
0: It was in the very beginning. Sikorsky was the early one. But it was its designs in aviation. You look back over the span of the first two engine float planes that went from New York to Havana or Miami to Havana, and then on down through the Caribbean, and the introduction of a four engine seaplane was amazing, and particularly one that then could in 1935 go to Hong Kong. I mean, it was extraordinary that it would take 24 hours to just get to Honolulu, much less go beyond that.
1: Well, just the fact of saying you flew to Havana in and of itself is historic, because that doesn't happen today. You know, that's a whole other issue. Fascinating history, all brought up because the Clipper Endeavor was found off the coast of Puerto Rico last month. We thought we'd do a little investigation. We scratched the surface, and there was a lot more story there. Ed Tripp, chairman of the Pan Am Historical Foundation. You can see it all online. Just Google in Pan Am Historical Foundation. The son, Ed Tripp, the son of the former Pan Am founder, Juan Tripp. Ed Tripp, thank you very much for a walk down memory lane. Good luck to you, and thanks for checking in.
0: Great. Thanks very much.
1: You got it. America at Night. Back in a moment.
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7: All right, the phone number is 1-844-2-McGraw, 1-844-262-4729. Let's get into this Sophie Cunningham controversy because it's quite extraordinary, and it is everything's political. Remember years ago when somebody with a sports figure would say something, why does that be so political? Well, everything's political. The WNBA is having a moment. Caitlin Clark, one of the great athletes going today. And she's teamed up with Sophie Cunningham. And I know a little bit about Sophie Cunningham. I've been following her career. She went to the University of Missouri and has been sort of in the spotlight for a while now. And so back in June, it's just one thing after another. And let me say this. First of all, we'll take some phone calls. We'll take some text messages. And I'm sure it will bleed into next hour. And we can certainly carry this on into open phones next hour. 1-844-2-McGraw, 1-844-262-4729. Lots to say about this topic. First off, I don't think the WNBA is seeking it. I don't think they're craving it. I don't think they want to be in the middle of this controversy. But you cannot argue that the whole country talking about the WNBA is probably good for the WNBA. More attention than ever on the WNBA, and it is the middle of a political firestorm. Let's see how they handle it. Because as of now, it's just sort of laying the groundwork. It's all got started back in July, I believe, when Sophie Cunningham, who was a forward, a very tall, blonde hair, blue eyes, beautiful-looking girl, was quoted as saying in an ESPN article that she's not She's not very, well, she first said,

said that she wants to protect young girls in a locker room and that they shouldn't have to go against biological men. Now, look, I get it, okay? I understand that transgender people want to feel included, too. I get it. I respect it. I wish them well. But you can't deny the other side, that you have a young girl who's born a girl, playing as a girl, and then having to compete with a, quote, biological man, even though they're in some type of transition, and I don't know what the science of it all is, but I certainly want to be respectful, but it's a legitimate point of view, right? Even if you're the biggest trans supporter in the world, you still have to acknowledge that it's an oddity, and I don't know what the answer is, but, you know, you can't have biological men playing against women. And I don't think that makes me an ogre for saying that. I don't think that makes me a hate-filled person. I don't think that makes me hate trans people. I have transgendered people who are my friend. I have gay people who are my friends. I have lesbian people. I have straight people who are my friends. You pick them, I got them as friends. And I don't even think the whole trans community agrees on this. I think there's varying degrees of transgender people who would agree with Sophie Cunningham, who would disagree with Sophie Cunningham. Just because you're a transgender person doesn't mean you wouldn't agree with Sophie Cunningham. So we're having a moment here. Then she follows that up with, and now, of course, now you pour gasoline onto the fire. Now, of course, she's a cause celeb for the right wing and she's being championed and whatever else. She goes then on to say that she's not a very political person. And she also made it a point to say, I never once said that I hated the trans community. She also went on to say, I truly believe there is a safe place and love for everybody. Biological girls, biological boys, trans women, and trans men. Everyone is welcome at my table. You can disagree and still be kind. Quite frankly, I think Sophie Cunningham is probably one of the few people in this country that's actually handling this thing correctly. She doesn't hate anybody, wants to respect everyone's opinion, but says, look, you got to protect everybody, including the young girl who's competing against somebody whose muscles are more developed or was a boy and is somehow a girl, but is still a boy's body, and the confusing science of it all. Sophie Cunningham, quite frankly, in my non-scientific opinion, has probably handled this transgendered woman's playing sports better than any politician I've heard. I think she's been truly honest, open. She's been honest about her feelings, and she hasn't been hateful at all. Now, of course, here comes the hate, and the co-owner of the Seattle basketball team, some young girls came to a Sophie Cunningham game to support her, and then they tried to kick the girls out of the arena. So that owner doesn't get it, right? Diversity, equity, and inclusion includes people who you disagree with their thought, right? I love this. Diversity, equity, inclusion is okay just as long as you agree with everything I say. The minute you disagree with anything I think, then, of course, you need to be thrown out of the arena, right? Diversity, equity, and inclusion means diversity, equity, and inclusion, even for those people who disagree with. It's almost like, you know, being called anti-Semitic for being critical of something Israel has done, right? You can be critical of Israel and still support the Jewish community. Right? I mean, this, you can say, hey, I don't think trans kids should play in women's sports. It doesn't mean you hate them, but it's a legitimate point of view. So all of this happened, and then this weekend happened, where Sophie Cunningham is going to the basket, and she gets clotheslined by a black girl. Now, again, it's an important part of this story. Ultimately, this DeJounte Carrington of the Chicago Sky, she's clearly a very smart woman. She went to Stanford for 4 years. Right? You don't go to Stanford by accident. And she gets clotheslined by this

0: or I am the last thing from ignorant or asinine when it comes to speaking on white privilege. Do your research on that one, she wrote. I actually went to school, one of the top universities, I might add, to educate myself on this exact subject. She goes on to say, I would never use that term as a rhetorical weapon, knowing the historical and social weight it holds without having the proper evidence to substantiate it. That's what the woman said who got kicked out of the game. Sophie Cunningham says, don't bring race into this at all. This has got nothing to do with race. It was a flagrant foul. She should have got kicked out of the game. I did it last year, and I got kicked out of the game. It was the right call then, and it's the right call now. So Sophie Cunningham, again, handling this like a champion. Right? Don't go there, because this has nothing to do with race. It was a hard foul. I got thrown out of the game last year when I had a hard foul. Don't make excuses. It's got nothing to do with anything. This black woman is, very well spoken in her tweets afterwards. But what does she mean by white privilege? Was she watching CNN and made a comment about something she saw on CNN that had nothing to do with this? Or was it somehow related to Sophie Cunningham? Because the whole thing has now blown up. And so here's what we're going to do. We got a break for top of the hour news. We can come back and take more phone calls about this because this is a fascinating conversation. The WNBA is also in the middle of this because it's Caitlin Clark, who is a phenomenon, right? She's the Tiger Woods of the WNBA. She's the Magic Johnson and Larry Bird of the WNBA. She's now teammates with the Sophie Cunningham. She hasn't said anything. She's being criticized for not saying anything. Sophie Cunningham's being criticized for saying something. You can't have it every way. You can't criticize somebody for not talking and then criticize somebody for talking. Anyway, lots to break through, lots to get through. We'll talk about it next hour. Our executive director is Alex Hinton. Open phones and text messages. Should be fun next hour. Our executive director is Richard Good. Stay right there.
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7: Fox News, I'm Ted Lindner. President Trump signing an executive order recommending childhood vaccines be limited to 11 and making the now combined MMR, mumps, measles, rubella shots separate shots. Fox's Chad Pergram.
8: Senate Health Committee Chairman Bill Cassidy is a doctor. He called the order, quote, wrong. He believes this makes people more hesitant to get vaccine.
7: The action is due to concerns over the effects on pregnant women and autism. Tonight's Powerball jackpot worth $905 million.

0: million. The numbers drawn on Monday night, 6, 37, 54, 55, and 64. A Powerball of 10. If you win, the jackpot's got a cash value of $391.9 million. And a powerful 7.4 magnitude earthquake struck Western Colombia today, killing at least 111 people, trapping residents under debris of collapsed buildings, and people being forced to evacuate. 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
7: An admiral will lead U.S. Army forces in the European and African theaters. But this admiral is not a Navy man. Late last week, Lieutenant General Kevin Admiral was nominated by the Pentagon to become the top commander in those areas. If confirmed by the Senate, he would succeed General Christopher Donahue, who stepped down from that command earlier in July after 18 months on the job. His exit is one of several among top brass under War Secretary Pete Hegseth. Army Chief of Staff General Randy George, Chief of Naval Operations Admiral Lisa Franchetti, and Joint Chiefs Chairman General C.Q. Brand have all left their jobs in the last couple of years. Admiral is a three-star general who would also take on the responsibility as the commander of NATO's Allied Land Command. Since August of 2024, Lieutenant General Admiral has been the commanding officer at Fort Hood in Texas. Kevin Uretzky, Fox News.
8: It's Fox Wheels.
9: Ford and Apple announcing that Apple Maps will be included in the automaker's new universal EV platform. Ford's UEV is set to debut with a midsize electric in 2027. The company is saying that buyers won't need a separate Apple subscription to use it, as the software gives drivers turn-by-turn directions with real-time traffic and incident information, as well as a search function that uses detailed routing options. The partnership will also see Ford use road-level data from Apple Maps in the development of the company's next-generation BlueCruise hand-free driving capability and its in-house autonomous driving tech. The partnership with Apple comes amid a push to improve self-driving technology. Ford CEO Jim Farley saying that the company's next midsize EV will be priced around $30,000 and redefines what advanced technology can be: simple, useful, and truly attainable for more customers. That's Fox Wheels. I'm Jeff Manasso, Fox News.
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0: from the heartland of America and the gateway to the West. Good morning, good evening, wherever you may be across the nation, around the world. I'm George Norrie. This is Coast to Coast AM. Later tonight, the soul. Here's what's happening. Well, Taylor Farms is now pulling more than a dozen products with jalapenos from grocery stores across the United States. It's the latest recall as part of the salmonella outbreak that has made 345 people sick in 27 states. And restaurant chains like Chipotle and Qdoba pulled jalapenos last week, according to the USDA, saying that this weekend grocery stores are also removing meat products that include jalapenos. The list of 20 recalled foods include dips, salsas, guacamole sold at grocery stores including Walmart, Target, Whole Foods, Trader Joe's, and Kroger. What a mess. At least 111 people are dead after a 7.4 magnitude earthquake ever recorded in western Colombia, the country. The epicenter was located in San Jose del Palmar in the northwestern department of Chocó, about 280 kilometers west of Bogota. The tremor was felt strongly in the nation's capital, with alarms sounding, people running, evacuating to the streets as precaution. President Donald Trump says the U.S. is only semi-negotiating with Iran right now and signaled that he would allow economic pressure to pile on Iran. Iran set out new demands for reopening the Strait of Hormuz, by the way, that included compensation for Iran for war damage. Meanwhile, the Iranian-backed Houthi rebels in Yemen attacked the government-held port of Mocha last Sunday for the second time in 24 hours. Attacks like this threaten to expand the conflict into another strategic shipping route on the Red Sea. With more on what's going on these days, here's Tom Danheiser. Tommy?
1: Well, George, oil prices remain elevated after Iran said their agreement with Oman to manage the Strait of Hormuz would not be enough to reopen the vital waterway unless the U.S. meets a list of conditions. Yemen's Iran-backed Houthi rebels have launched an attack targeting Saudi soldiers, killing seven people as they also targeted a refinery in Saudi Arabia. The Houthis said on Sunday they carried out an attack on Saudi enemy soldiers and equipment in Yemen's Red Sea port city of Al-Maka. Iran Supreme Leader Mujtaba Khamenei on Monday reshuffled the country's military leadership, announcing six senior appointments. The move comes after the appointments of Iran's new national security chief, who had previously voiced skepticism about talks with the U.S. And President Donald Trump also applied a new condition Monday, saying he would seek compensation for past misdeeds. On Sunday, Trump signaled a U.S. emphasis on increasing economic pressure on Iran, as Tehran said it was not engaging in talks with the U.S. George?
0: Thank you, Tom. It's going to be an interesting week. A bipartisan majority of Americans support more government rules for how social media companies conduct their business, including a requirement of age verification tools to keep younger children off social media. The poll, which was conducted over the 6 days ending August 3rd, comes as companies like Meta Platforms and Google's YouTube face mounting legal pressure over their treatment of young users. A trial is expected to begin on Wednesday over allegations by state prosecutors that Meta, Facebook, designed its products to addict young users. The number of satellites already orbiting our planet is very large, and the number planned is staggering. The ways in which so much orbital hardware can cause problems, not only up in space, but also down here on Earth, are rapidly causing international concerns among many groups and governments. Let's check in with our expert, Lauren Weinstein, for an update on the Kessler effect. Lauren, what's going on?
2: Well, you know, back in the 1970s, there was a humorous catchphrase that was extremely popular for a time, originated by comedian and actor Freddie Prinze. It's not my job, man. And that meant I'm not taking responsibility for that. And when it comes to technology today, that's pretty much the reality. Hardly any organization wants to be held responsible when things go wrong. And this applies to government organizations related to concerns over satellites, too. There are reportedly currently about 17,000 active satellites in orbit. About 11,000 of those are low Earth orbit Starlink satellites. Across the universe of all the firms who want to get satellites into orbit for various purposes, there are literally millions of satellites in the planning pipeline. Obviously, as with Starlink, there can be very important communication and other services associated with some of these satellite constellations. But as the numbers go up exponentially and more speculative projects are planned, orbital data centers are one controversial concept, and we'll get to another one shortly, all manner of terrestrial and space concerns are quite reasonably coming into play. We have in the past discussed the Kessler syndrome, the idea that so much space debris gets into orbit that it ultimately creates a dense debris cloud around the planet that could have dramatic effects. Astronomers are increasingly concerned about vast constellations of low Earth orbit satellites interfering with critical observations, and there are rising concerns that as the number of satellites burning up when re-entering the atmosphere grows dramatically, the atmosphere itself may be affected in unpredictable ways by those satellite materials. And here's one that sounds like it's straight out of a 1950s B sci-fi movie, but it's all too real. A firm wants to sell sunlight. No, I'm not kidding. They recently got the FCC to approve a test satellite with a big mirror to light up the ground over designated areas, suggesting it would be useful for construction or search and rescue operations and the like. The issues that this opens up in terms of possible effects on people, plants, and animal life are far too numerous to get into here. But we should note that there are concerns that these satellites, and the firm would apparently like to have something like 50,000 of them by 2035, could, according to some sources, possibly cause actual eye damage to persons who happen to view them using some commonly available telescopes, an outcome the firm itself says is unlikely by their own calculations. But for now, moving past the issues associated with any specific satellite project, the real question is, who is in charge of making sure that we don't launch ourselves, no pun intended, into a serious mess in orbit and potentially here on the ground? The FCC says that their mandate doesn't cover most of the concerns mentioned earlier. There are international organizations like the UN that have some guidelines, but not many guidelines and really no enforcement mechanisms. So again, who's in charge of these aspects? Apparently, really nobody. In an environment where there are 17,000 active satellites, this might be tolerable, but with millions of satellites planned and their potential ability to affect people globally, irrespective of which countries people happen to live in, the situation is changing very rapidly. So going forward, we can be sure that It's Not My Job, Man is going to definitely not be any kind of a laughing matter.
0: You're spot on, Lauren. We'll talk to you next week. Thank you. President Donald Trump has signed an executive order which would split up the measles, mumps, and rubella vaccines for school kids. Some are concerned that all of those shots combined together cause autism. He says you should have five separate visits for vaccines rather than giving them all in the same day. He added his administration would no longer recommend hepatitis B, COVID-19, and influenza shots for children. Here's Seth Shostak from SETI checking in on what's going on in the skies. Hey, Seth, what do you got for us?
3: Well, listen up, gang. And you too, George, because on Wednesday, 2 days from now, August 12th, there's going to be a total eclipse of the sun. And that's a celestial event that millions of people can view. No telescope required. Although if you have binoculars, you'll get a slightly better view. But if not, just use your God-given peepers. Now, a solar eclipse occurs when the orbiting moon just happens to pass between Earth and the sun. And by a remarkable cosmic coincidence, the apparent size of the moon, which is about a half degree across, just happens to be the same as the apparent size of the sun, also a half degree across. So during a solar eclipse, the moon just covers the sun, leading to a dark sky for a few minutes during the day and the chance to see giant gusts of hot gas called flares coming off the sun's surface. It's dramatic and much, much, much more impressive than lunar eclipses. So here's the deal. The complete eclipse on August 12th lasts for about 2 hours in total, and you can watch as the moon slowly takes a growing bite out of the sun for the first hour, culminating in totality when it perfectly covers the sun for roughly 2 minutes. During totality, it's safe to point your binoculars or your naked eyeballs skyward and check out the moon-covered sun. You'll probably see some red prominences around the edges. Around the edges, these are hot gas that loop hundreds of thousands of miles above the solar surface. Today, we can predict solar eclipses years and years in advance, but even ancient peoples were able to forecast when one would occur, despite the fact that they had almost no understanding of astronomy. They just noticed the rhythm with which these things would take place. They didn't need computers, just calendars, and they had calendars. Back then, being able to tell the king that an eclipse was coming next week or whenever was something that seemed like magic and would probably get you job security at the court. Now, you can't see the upcoming total part of the April eclipse from America. You need to be in Greenland, Iceland, or Spain, or in the eastern part of the Atlantic Ocean. Not exactly destinations for a weekend road trip, but you can watch it on television. And if you've never seen a solar eclipse, it's well worth checking out. It's a rare occasion when there's some real-time drama in the daytime sky.
0: I love it. Thank you, Seth. As you know, we care a lot about all of you as listeners and as people. Truly care a lot about you. And we have one listener who's been a regular caller on the program over the years, Cornelius Lawson White from Alexandria, Louisiana. He hasn't called in a long time. Last Friday night on Open Lines, I got concerned and I mentioned it. And some of you called the Alexandria, Louisiana Police Department to conduct a wellness check because you had Cornelius's home address. I talked to the police. They went to his house. They found him. He's okay. His phone has got severe issues, but Corny's still kicking. The phone is dead, but Corny's still doing his thing. So that's good. Thank you, Cornelius. I'm glad you're okay. Check in once in a while when you're better with your phone. 57 years ago, the Manson murders, the Tate-LaBianca murders occurred. Why? In a moment, a special interview coming up with Eli Frankel on Coast to Coast AM. 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

0: And welcome back to Coast to Coast. George Norrie with you. 57 years ago, the Manson murders were a series of brutal killings carried out in August of 1969 by followers of cult leader Charles Manson. Over two nights in Los Angeles, the Manson family murdered seven people, including pregnant actress Sharon Tate, in an attempt to spark an apocalyptic race war Manson called Helter Skelter. Eli Frankel has served as a television and documentary production company owner and producer, Emmy-nominated executive producer, network executive, showrunner, editor, camera operator, writer, director of multiple series of broadcast television, cable, and streaming networks. He is an avid true crime researcher and writer, has devoted more than 5 years of research to his recent book, Sisters in Death, The Black Dahlia, The Prairie Heiress, and Their Hunter. And welcome back on Coast to Coast, Eli. How have you been?
1: I'm good. It's great to be back.
0: Looking forward to this. We'll talk about Manson, and we've got to get into your book later on tonight as well. Right. Hard to believe. 57 years have gone by already.
1: Yeah, it's unbelievable. And what's incredible is that my social media feed on Instagram and Facebook, everything is just covered with posts about the Manson murders. It seems to be bigger than ever.
0: What's so bizarre about all of this is Charlie Manson was never at the murder scene when they occurred, was he?
1: No, he wasn't. That was his special gift, was getting other people to do his dirty work for him. And then if anybody ever got caught, he could say he had nothing to do with it.
0: One of the houses where the other five who died and were killed was on Cielo Drive. Charlie Manson knew somebody, a record producer, who lived in that house. He was renting it for a while. I guess he didn't know that he moved out. His plan was to kill that guy and whoever was in the house at the time with him, wasn't it?
1: Yeah, well, kind of. So the guy that lived there was named Terry Melcher. He was the son of Doris Day, the film actress, the movie star. And he was living there with his girlfriend, Candace Bergen, the famous Candy Bergen. And Manson had never entered the home, but had joined in a car ride with Melcher and a couple of his buddies, including Dennis Wilson of the Beach Boys, and had seen the home and had relied on Melcher to give him entree into the world of music and Hollywood and make him a superstar. And Melcher did not come through. He rejected Charlie's music, which caused an enormous resentment with him. And so for a long time, people assumed that Charlie had selected the house because he was getting vengeance on Melcher. But Melcher had actually moved out months earlier to deal with his mother's financial issues. And Manson was apparently aware of that, but he wanted to make sure that the family took out a number of people who would be prominent, would make the news, and figured that whoever was there was probably rich enough and important enough that it would get some attention in the headlines, which it certainly did.
0: Of the family members who committed the murders, how many are still in prison? How many are out now?
1: So Leslie Van Houten was released, two or three years ago, I believe. She was present at the second night of the murders on August 10th, which is the anniversary today, the LaBiancas. She apparently, we don't really know, but apparently stabbed Rosemary LaBianca in the buttocks and in the legs after she had died. And I think there's always been this sort of feeling that she was involved, but she wasn't necessarily a main perpetrator. She didn't actually kill anybody, though we can't be sure of that. And Tex Watson, who was the leader of the groups on both nights, is still in prison up in Sacramento in California. And then Pat Krenwinkel, who was present on both nights as well, is still in prison. And Susan Atkins, who was present the first night she murdered Sharon Tate, died, maybe 10 or 15 years ago, I can't remember, but she died a while ago.
0: Now, they say that the group might have killed up to 24 people in their career with Manson. Do those numbers jive with you?
1: No, I think that's maybe a little exaggerated, though. I don't think we'll ever totally know, but it was more than seven. They killed a man by the name of Donald Shea, who lived on the ranch that they lived on as well, a couple weeks after that, after the Tay LaBianca murders. And then there were several others that were attributed to them as well. And then some of the family members, actually, after Manson was sent to prison, were involved in some murders, including a couple up north in Sacramento. So there's definitely more on the list, though we don't really know what the numbers are.
0: Eli, what do we know about Charlie Manson? He was from West Virginia, wasn't he?
1: Yeah, he sure was. He grew up in a little town called McMeekin, West Virginia, which was pretty close, about 5 miles away from Moundsville Penitentiary, where his mother was imprisoned when he was 5 years old. She was gone for about 3 years. And then, you know, he had a pretty rough childhood, though not as rough as sometimes he would have it seem to be. He was he sort of exaggerated the extent of how bad it was and sort of justified the murders and his life later on by virtue of his impoverished, difficult childhood. It was definitely difficult, but it was also made really difficult by how incorrigible he was and how much trouble he got into. And the real difficulty lay in the reform schools he went to, which were absolute hellholes. But then he turned from the prey into the predator at the reform schools and sort of learned a lot of the cruelty that he would bestow on the city of Los Angeles later on.
0: Would you call him mentally imbalanced?
1: Oh, for sure. There's no doubt. I mean, he definitely showed traits of schizophrenia later on in life. But I think that, you know, in terms of trying to diagnose whether he was mentally insane, I don't think he was. But I think that he had been through so much in his life and was so resentful and so angry that he was extremely emotionally unstable and suffered from delusions of grandeur. I mean, he considered himself to be what he essentially became, which was he was destined for fame and to leave an enormous impact on the world, and that fate would ensure that that would happen, and it did, just not in the way he probably thought.
0: In a bizarre way, to be sure. That's absolutely true. And was he a good musician? I played a clip years ago of one of his audition tapes.
1: Yeah.
0: He wasn't that bad.
1: He's not bad. I mean, he can play music and he's an okay guitarist, but you can tell why he got pretty much rejected by the major music producers in Hollywood. The music's fine, but it's not necessarily going to get anybody to shell out a few bucks to buy an album. And the thing was that with his music, he was really good at improvising and doing it live in person. If you were with him and just hanging out and having a beer or something, Charlie would come up with a song and you'd think, wow, how did he just come up with that? And he was very kind of histrionic and would move his arms and his face in an interesting way. But in terms of listening to him on the radio, it didn't quite work.
0: Eli, when we come back after the break, let's talk about how Charlie Manson was able to get this cult together. How did people follow the guy? We'll be back in a moment on Coast to Coast AM.
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1: We'll take your calls next hour with Eli Frankel as we talk about the Charlie Manson case. He's also got a book called Sisters in Death, The Back Dahlia, The Prairie Iris, and Their Hunter. It's an amazing story that happened well over 70 years ago. My gosh. Coming up on the 80-year anniversary very soon, as a matter of fact. 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

0: And welcome back to Coast, George Norrie with you, Eli Frankel with us. Again, his book is called Sisters of Death, the Black Dahlia, the Prairie Iris and Their Hunter, which is a bizarre, still unsolved story, isn't it, Eli?
1: Well, if you read the book, you might find out what the solution is.
0: You may have answers, that's true. But in terms of the prosecution, it's unsolved, right?
1: That's correct, yeah.
0: Back to Charlie Manson. What kind of charisma did he have to get so many of these young kids at the time to follow him?
1: Yeah, very charismatic. And also psychologically very adept. He was one of these kind of guys who could talk to you and within 2 minutes figure out what you wanted, what you were seeking in life, and what was missing from your life. And that was kind of his secret ingredient, is he could figure out how to kind of seed all the things you'd want. And in fact, you know, there, we talked a little bit earlier about recordings and him doing music and working with the Beach Boys and all that. In some of the recordings, the music that he played, there was one particular session in 1967 that was recorded. And in between the recordings, you can hear Charlie talking about how, oh, this next song, that's going to make you a lot of money. Oh, this one's going to be a big hit. You're going to make a lot of money off this. And he keeps mentioning that in between the songs to the producers. And so you can see a little bit of that Charlieism there, where he thinks, okay, these guys, it's all about money, which of course it is. It's a music business and producers. And he's weaving that in. But for him, it's not about the money. It's the fame. It's the notoriety. It's the attention and love. So that's what he did. You know, that was his secret sauce, is figuring out what people wanted and then presenting it, or at least appearing to present a solution to how to get it.
0: In your opinion, he did a few interviews over the course, did he not?
1: Yeah, he did a few interviews. He was always very much in control, and he selected who he wanted to do an interview with and when. He got hundreds of requests from all over the world. Every media outlet seemed to want to interview him, but he would only grant them at certain times. We don't know why, and we don't know why he selected certain interviewers, but every single interview, it's fascinating. He's completely different. He reacts differently to the interviewers. He's a different person. He's a chameleon. And if you watch just snippets, like a minute of each of his interviews, it's easy to find a bunch of them on YouTube, you will see 20 different personalities there, and that's the chameleon at play.
0: If he was not at the murder scenes, how did he get convicted on the murders?
1: Well, it essentially was by proxy. You know, it was, he used other people to kill for him. He ordered them to. So he was convicted through that he was essentially the vehicle through which, you know, these people committed these murders. He ordered them. And so he was liable as well for them.
0: What if he told the prosecution, though, I didn't say anything like that? Prove it.
1: He absolutely, that was his defense, that he never ordered anybody to kill anybody. And that the followers, his members, who he referred to as just friends, who he hung out with, they played music on the ranch that they lived at. There was no follower guru relationship. He wasn't a cult leader, he claimed, that these people just decided to go off on their own and do this, and that was up to them. But there were so many people that were in the cult and also tangentially were around it, and this was not a group of people who would, you know, keep their mouths shut. This wasn't the mafia. These were kids. They were proud and boastful about what they had done. And word traveled quickly throughout the family, and some other people heard about it. And there were enough folks that were able to give testimony at the trial. And Vincent Bugliosi and the prosecution team put together a pretty amazing case and were able to convince the jury that Manson was the mastermind and had ordered the murders.
0: He was 83 years old when he died in prison. Did he get roughed up in prison at all?
1: Yeah, there were a few incidents. He was once doused with paint thinner and set on fire, which, as you can imagine, takes a little while to recover from. He was beat up a few times, but Charlie was also very adept at surviving in prison. He'd spent a lot of time in reform schools and most of his life in prison. So he figured out how to essentially avoid trouble most of the time. But he was a troublemaker in prison as well. He wasn't easy, especially with the staff there. It was a pretty rocky road, I think.
0: Do you think if he finally really knew that Terry Melcher was not in the house, he would have called this off?
1: No, he did know that Melcher wasn't there. He had stolen a telescope off of, or he sent somebody to go steal a telescope off of Melcher's deck at the home he was actually living at in Malibu at the time. But I don't think it mattered to Manson. He actually, this is a fascinating story, in March of 1969, about 5 or 6 months before the murders, Manson actually showed up at the Cielo Drive house where he thought Melcher was still living. He wanted to confront Melcher because he hadn't shown up for... he had promised Charlie he was going to stop by Spahn Ranch, where Charlie and the Manson family lived, and he was going to finally listen to Charlie play music and decide whether he wanted to sign him, give him a record deal or not. And he didn't show up for that meeting, which enraged Manson. It made him look really bad in front of his followers. And so Manson couldn't get a hold of Melcher, and he drove up to Benedict Canyon, went to the Cielo house, which he was not allowed to enter before, and walked onto the grounds. And right outside on the front door at that moment was Sharon Tate. She was being photographed by Sharok Hatemi, a photographer, and they locked eyes, Manson and Sharon Tate, which is pretty fascinating. And he was kind of thrown off the grounds by Rudy Altobelli, who owned the property. But he saw Sharon Tate there. Whether he recognized her as a movie star or not, we don't know. But Manson was aware that some wealthy and fairly important people were living there. He didn't know that Roman Polanski was living there. But a beautiful, beautiful woman was. And I think that that was just in his mind, that that represented everything he wanted to destroy.
0: Did he have any money to himself?
1: No. The family was perennially out of money, which is a big part of what they were doing, was a lot of their actions were trying to scrounge and steal for money. It's why they stole cars. It's why they made drug deals with biker gangs. And they got into a lot of trouble because they, you know, there was no concept of going out and earning money. They felt, because that was what Charlie preached, that the world owed them and that nobody owned anything and that all possessions were to be shared. And therefore, if they broke into somebody's house or stole a car or happened to steal some drugs from a drug dealer, that was fine because everything is everybody's and we should have access to what everybody else has access to.
0: This is amazing. What is your fascination, Eli, with the story?
1: You know, that's the one question I really can't answer. And I say that with the Black Dahlia as well. I think sometimes with really, you know, big true crime cases, it's a fascinating subject unto itself, why they remain so popular and what it is, what it speaks to in the human psyche that has made it kind of persist. Like, why is Jack the Ripper such a huge story that occurred, you know, 140 years ago? Why would that remain relevant? There have been so many other murders since then, even in London, even in Victorian London, there were many other horrible murders. And same thing with the Manson family. But I think with Manson, there's two things going on. It's just an unbelievable story what happened. And I'm sure a lot of your listeners know many of the details, and I don't have to go into all of them. But the fact that they were living on Spahn Ranch, this cult of hippies, and they had given themselves up to this man, this guru, this savant who had hypnotized them. The whole story is just so bizarre and filled with these kind of rich details. You really get pulled into that world. And then the other part of it too is I think that at the heart of why we're so fascinated by this story is the question of why these kids gave themselves up to Manson. A lot of them were pretty average American kids. They had graduated from high school 2, 3, 4 years earlier. Some of them were actually 14, 15 years old, and their parents said, yeah, go off, it's the 60s. And they went from being the average American teenager to becoming these horrific killers. And I think there's a part of us that fears that there is programming all around us, that we're being sort of trained in a way by advertising or by society or social media or whatever it is to think in a certain way. And we question whether our own thoughts are truly our own. And I think that's where there's a little bit of a relatability there, is that maybe it's an extreme version, but with these with the kids who joined the Manson cult, we wonder, you know, could any of us have been susceptible to this?
0: Of the Beach Boys, was it Dennis or Carl Wilson that he knew?
1: It was Dennis Wilson.
0: Did Dennis promise him anything, you know?
1: Yeah, sure. I mean, Dennis was absolutely entranced by Manson. And Manson, as he often did in

0: in his life came at just the right time, at the right place, at the right moment. Wilson and the Beach Boys were down on their luck in 1968 when he met Charles Manson. Things were not going well. They weren't selling as many albums. Their tours weren't doing as well. And Dennis was lost. He had also, his relationship with his father, Murray, had really become severed at that point. I think he was very resentful against the world, even though he was hugely successful. And Manson comes in and provides, again, we talked earlier about Manson figured out what people needed. And in a way, he became a father figure to Dennis Wilson, which was something he had always been missing in his own father. And so as a result, Manson provided guidance to Wilson and showed him a way of letting go of the past and not being caught up in the trauma of his family and his brothers and competition. And as a result, Dennis felt a certain obligation to Manson, which everybody else seemed to have too. You'd hang out with Manson and somehow by the end of the night, you'd feel that you owed him. You know, he was very good at making you feel that he had given you something, even though he hadn't, and that therefore you owed him something, in exchange. And Dennis did everything he could to get Manson the record deal that he wanted.
1: How long after the murders did it take for the prosecution and the police to arrest Manson?
0: So this is a great question. You know, people always talk about how after the events of August 9th and August 10th that America changed, that the murders had such a profound impact on the country, which is true. But the truth is that in the weeks and months after the murders, you know, the first 2 weeks, every newspaper, every radio program in America was talking about the murders. Except for Los Angeles, it pretty much fell out of the news, especially there were major other events going on, the moon landing, Woodstock, and all the chaos of 1969. And so the news kind of moved on. But then on December 9th, 1969, Charles Manson is finally arrested in Inyo County, which is the desert. When I say desert, I mean desert of California. It's not Palm Springs. This is Ballarat and the Panamint Mountains. It's just, really desolate.
1: And it's not Vegas. It's not Vegas.
0: Right, exactly. And so he gets arrested there and the press is stunned because he's not what they expect, right? Everybody's been picturing some, rabid looking maniac, and instead, it's a hippie cult leader who's kind of stylish and he's enjoying it. He's smiling and he's got this charisma, and surrounding him are 30, 40 people who worship him. And that's the moment, I think, that America changed.
1: Unbelievable. It truly was.
0: Yeah.
1: And off he goes. He gets convicted. And at the time, California had the death penalty and they changed that, right?
0: That's right. Yeah. So they had been convicted at that point. They were convicted in 1971. And then as they were awaiting death row, state of California, abolished the death penalty, which meant that they were going to be, they were going to be up for parole in 7 years or something. So it was a big moment of celebration. But I think that turned sour pretty quickly once his followers began to realize that they had essentially been caught. And the last thing Manson wanted was to go back to prison, and he sort of deteriorated once he was there.
1: The Black Dahlia, Elizabeth Short, they called her the Black Dahlia because of her hair, was it not?
0: That's correct. Yeah, the way she wore her hair was like people said it was like a large dahlia flower, and it was black as night, and so that's how she got the name.
1: Her body was found in 1947, all chopped up.
0: Yep, that's correct.
1: And police looked at like 150 suspects?
0: I think it was more. It was about 300, actually, that they looked at.
1: Can't give away your book, but do you think you know who did it?
0: I do. I did many years of research, and the person that I point out as being the murderer was verified to have known her and was with her for 3 days before she escaped to San Diego for a month. And then as soon as she came back, she was murdered. And I think that all those events are connected. There's all kinds of tissue between them. So it's a pretty interesting story.
1: Fascinating. To be sure. She was, how old was she when she died?
0: 22 years old, sorry.
1: And she wanted to be an actress, I guess, right?
0: No, she didn't. And that's actually one of the big myths about Elizabeth Short, the black

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1: Sure. Who's the Prairie Heiress? Was that her too?
2: No, the Prairie Heiress is Lela Welsh, who was the heiress of a large real estate fortune in Kansas City, who was murdered in 1941. And the LAPD suspected that the man who was with Elizabeth Short, a man by the name of Carl Balsiger, for 3 days before, as I said, before she escaped to San Diego, he knew Elizabeth Short, and he also knew this woman, Lela Welsh, the Prairie Heiress, who was killed in 1941 in Kansas City. And what alarmed LAPD is that there were remarkable similarities between the two murders, the markings on the body, the stabbings, what had been done to the bodies, but they never were able to close the case because they didn't have all the evidence.
1: So you think he's killed before?
2: Yes.
1: We'll come back and take calls with you in a moment. Eli Frankel with us. Calls next on Coast to Coast AM.
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8: News. I'm Sue Guzman. President Trump signing an executive order recommending childhood vaccines be limited to 11 and making the now combined MMR, mumps, measles, rubella shots separate ones. Fox's Chad Perkman has reaction from Washington.
9: Senate Health Committee Chairman Bill Cassidy is a doctor. He called the order, quote, wrong. He believes this makes people more hesitant to get vaccine.
8: Reaction due to concerns over the effects on pregnant women and autism. At least 111 people have been killed in Colombia's largest earthquake in years. The 7.4 magnitude quake in western Colombia, collapsing more than 1,600 structures. The epicenter occurring 255 miles west of the capital of Bogota. And voters heading to the polls in five states Tuesday to choose nominees into this fall's midterms. Races up for grabs in Connecticut, Wisconsin, Minnesota, Vermont, South Carolina. 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
1: Get the news that matters to Mississippi on Middays with Gerard Gibbert. 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
5: An admiral will lead U.S. Army forces in the European and African theaters. But this admiral is not a Navy man. Late last week, Lieutenant General Kevin Admiral was nominated by the Pentagon to become the top commander in those areas. If confirmed by the Senate, he would succeed General Christopher Donahue, who stepped down from that command earlier in July after 18 months on the job. His exit is one of several among top brass under War Secretary Pete Hegseth. Army Chief of Staff General Randy George, Chief of Naval Operations Admiral Lisa Franchetti, and Joint Chiefs Chairman General C.Q. Brand have all left their jobs in the last couple of years. Admiral is a three-star general who would also take on the responsibility as the commander of NATO's Allied Land Command. Since August of 2024, Lieutenant General Admiral has been the commanding officer at Fort Hood in Texas. Kim Uretsky, Fox News.
6: This is House Call for Health. July is National Minority Mental Health Awareness Month, and the St. Louis Cardinals are partnering with the National Alliance of Mental Illness, or NAMI, to help remove the stigma of mental illness. They're holding a mental health awareness game on Tuesday, when they're scheduled to play the Chicago Cubs at Busch Stadium. NAMI says it's not just a game, it's a movement, and they're sold out of special theme tickets. Those who purchased them got a game ticket, seating in the right field loge so their community can cheer side by side, and an exclusive Cardinals mental health awareness t-shirt that the public can't buy. It says Cardinals strike out the stigma, and they also get a voucher for a free jumbo hot dog and soda. The National Institute of Mental Health says more than one in five adults live with mental illness. That's a little more than 59 million people. For more health news, go to foxnewshealth.com. House Call for Health, I'm Lisa Brady, Fox News.
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0: With Eli Frankel. Eli, what do you think the trigger was for Charlie Manson? We talked about the rejection with music. You think that did it?
1: Oh, yeah. Yeah, absolutely. I mean, there were a lot of events that were occurring by August 1969 when all these murders occurred. I mean, where do you start? First of all, the family, his followers were asking him when Helter Skelter was going to start. They were getting antsy. He had been preaching that there was going to be this massive race war and a revolution, and that they were going to go escape to the desert, and that eventually they would emerge from the desert and take over the world. And it hadn't happened yet. And Charlie had been preaching that any day now this is going to occur, and it happened. So they were asking, which is not good in a cult when your followers are starting to ask you when that prophecy is going to be fulfilled. And then he, as we said before, all his potential record deals had dried up. He was clearly not going to succeed in music. He had a lot of followers who wanted to leave him at that moment. He was losing control of the cult. And there was actually another guy in the desert named Paul Crockett who had what he considered poached several of his followers from Barker Ranch, where they had set up in the desert. There was the biker gang, the straight gang, the straight Satans was coming down on them. The Los Angeles County Sheriff's Department had just raided or was about to raid Spahn Ranch, had raided them a few months earlier. The LAPD and FBI was sniffing around. And then maybe even the worst of all, Spahn Ranch, where they lived, was likely going to be sold off, which meant that they had to leave and they were out of money. So, you know, a lot of pressure on this cult leader, and I think it broke him.
0: When the murders occurred, is that when they killed some of those other people that we were talking about, the numbers?
1: Yeah, well, Donald Shea was killed about 2 weeks after the LaBiancas were murdered. And then, there were murders that went on up until 1972. And then, of course, there was the attempt on President Ford's life by Squeaky Fromm in 1975. So, you know, it trickled on for a while afterwards.
0: Yeah, Squeaky was one of his followers, wasn't she?
1: She sure was, Lynette Fromm. She's still around, believe it or not.
0: She's out of jail now, isn't she?
1: She is. She's living a quiet life on the East Coast.
0: Tex Watson, is he alive?
1: Yes, he is. He runs a prison ministry, and he is still in prison. I think he's at peace with the fact that he'll likely be there for the rest of his life.
0: Who did the bulk of the murders? Was it Watson?
1: Yeah, Watson was the leader on both nights. He was Watson was actually a really nice, sweet kid. Everybody described him as kind of the quintessential football playing all-American kid. He was from Copeville, Texas, a small, really small town where everybody knew everybody else. And for the most part, most of the time he spent with the Manson family, he was sort of a lower level member. Charlie kind of treated him like a kid who needed to be, you know, slapped around every now and then and know his place. And Watson was always trying to get Charlie's approval. He was trying to get status within the family, and he was desperate to sort of prove himself as a man to Manson. And Manson used that. He essentially twisted what had occurred with a couple murders that they had killed a musician in Topanga Canyon named Gary Hinman. And then Manson had also shot and what he thought he had killed a drug dealer named Bernard Crowe a few weeks before that. And so he wanted Watson to take over and commit these murders because Charlie had sacrificed so much for the family. And then another member, Bobby Beausoleil, had essentially given up his life. He was going to prison in killing Gary Hinman, this musician, who Charlie kind of presented as being had sort of betrayed the family. And so now it was up to Tex to prove himself and to give back to Beausoleil and Manson what they had given to him. And then a few weeks before the murders, Watson had also ingested a tea that had been soaked in belladonna root, which is a extremely potent drug. And he had gotten very, very aggressive and was starting to do methamphetamines. And so he was so wired all the time, and I think Charlie picked up on that and thought, this guy is going to be a killing machine for me.
0: Was Charlie taken care of by a public defender?
1: Yeah, he was. He had a lawyer named Irving Kanarek who was really rough around the edges, and his strategy in trials was to constantly object, right? Every 5 seconds that a witness would be speaking or the prosecutor would be speaking, he would object to no matter what it was. There was just constant objections. And if you read the transcripts of the trial, which are readily available online, they're constantly being interrupted by Charlie's lawyer objecting for this reason or that reason. And it got so bad that Charlie said to the judge, "I object to my lawyer's objections."
0: Huh. Did they all have the trial at the same time or were they separate?
1: So Manson was on trial at the same time as three of the female killers, Susan Atkins, Pat Krenwinkel, and Leslie Van Houten, which became a circus. Those women would follow anything that he instructed them to do. And so they were very disruptive in court. And in the morning, they were all put in the same room together beforehand, and he would instruct them what to do. So he would say that if I touch my ear or if I brush my hair back, I want you to do this. Today, that would never happen. But back then, you know, all the defendants, they were sort of strung together as one unit, if you will. And Manson had total control over them and actually gave directions and instructions to their lawyers, even when the lawyers objected and said, "This is actually going to hurt my client." Their client said, "No, we're going to do what Charlie said." And then Tex Watson had been in Texas. It took months to get him extradited to California. So when he arrived, he was on trial separately. And then Bobby Beausoleil, who killed the musician Gary Hinman and Bruce Davis, they were tried separately as well.
0: Why did they cop an insanity plea for Charlie?
1: Why did they or didn't they?
0: Why didn't they?
1: Well, they tried to, but I think it was determined that he was of sound mind. That was one of the tricks they tried at the beginning.
0: Let's go to the phone. Cindy in West Virginia, Charlie Manson's home state. Hi, Cindy.
2: Hi, George. Thank you for taking my call. I had called before when you had another guest on about the Manson murders and had mentioned that Terry Melcher was Doris Day's son. Also, with the Biancas, they had just moved into the house that the producer had turned down Manson for a record deal. So he had sent his people there to murder the producer, and he didn't even live there anymore. And it was the same thing with the Tate Mansion. Terry Melcher didn't live in that home anymore either. So he made mistakes on both murders by trying to go after the people that weren't even there anymore.
0: Your thoughts on that, Eli?
1: Yeah, so, well, there was no producer at the LaBianca's home. They had moved in there, I think a year ago or something, into the house on Waverly. The reason that that house was chosen was that Charles Manson had partied for a while about a year, year and a half before with a guy named Harold True, who lived in the next door house. And so on August 10th, when Charlie ordered his family to commit the next batch of murders, the day after the Tate murders, he actually joined them in the car to show them how it was done, because he determined that the Tate murders were too messy. He wanted it to be cleaner, whatever that meant. And they drove around for hours. He was kind of nervously trying to pick out what was the right house. And then eventually he's directing Linda Kasabian, who's driving at that time, all over the city. They go to Pasadena, they go to Hollywood, which is a very big distance between those two. So eventually they end up in Los Feliz, and he goes to a house that he knew very well. And actually, when they pulled up, the other members of the family were confused. They didn't know if they were going to Harold's old house or what was happening, but instead Manson shows the house next door.
0: When they told Charlie, they must have told him, "We just stabbed a pregnant woman and some other people." Would you think he was happy?
1: Well, initially it was kind of celebratory because they had done what he had demanded, but he was not happy about the fact that it was so bloody and there was blood everywhere. He didn't want necessarily as bloody a scene, which kind of contradicts the directions he had given them, which was to make it witchy and to just slaughter the people in there. So again, you're talking about people who are really drug addled, and there's a lot of contradictory information and testimony.

0: testimony there. But he actually grew pretty angry pretty quickly, because the point of the murders, the real motivation behind it, was as a copycat to make it look like the murder of Gary Hinman, the musician, the guy, Bobby Beausoleil, who had been picked up by police and was going to go to trial for that murder. Manson wanted to get him off the hook. And so the way he figured he could do that was by committing very similar murders of prominent people. And therefore the police would believe that somebody else had committed the Hinman murder, right? Because the two murders would have been connected.
1: They'd say, we got the wrong guy.
0: Exactly.
1: Bill, truck driving in Oregon. Welcome. Hi, Bill.
2: Hey, George. First, I wanted to say that's great news that you gave about Cornelius. I had noticed it, but I thought, you know, a lot of people are taking time off now. And, you know, with his strong feelings on AI and all, I thought maybe he was just taking a break. We're just at the start of the whole AI thing. Eli, I had a question for you, since you kind of know so much about Charlie Manson, and it's going to sound a little strange right at first, but I don't know, last year there was a guy detonated a bomb at the Palm Springs Fertility Clinic, and he had a girlfriend from Tacoma. That bomb was large. The FBI said it's like the largest one that they've investigated in America, and it's just he just killed himself. It was just a miracle he didn't kill a bunch of people. Wow. But his girlfriend in Tacoma, they all linked up on the internet. They were against, pregnancies, people having kids that they felt weren't, ready to have kids. And my thing, it's Palm Springs. It got me thinking about Charlie Manson. Do you think nowadays, if Charlie Manson was in his prime now, do you think he would still have that intuition, that knack of getting to know people, even through the internet? Do you think he would be like a social media influencer?
0: You know, I think Charlie's superpower was being able to be really intimate with people, be one-on-one. He always had this habit of taking people on walks. And, when they got back from the walk, they kind of changed their mind. Charlie had gotten into their head. He was one of those guys that could, lay down with a girl and talk to her for, 15 minutes and get into her head and make her feel that this guy understood me and my parents, they're the reasons that I have all my troubles and it's not me. And Charlie's going to help show me the way. So I think that his power was really kind of a direct thing. I'm not sure it would work as well on the internet, but, who knows? He might have developed different skills in today's world.
1: Was he like David Koresh of the Branch Davidians? He had that kind of...
0: Yes, it's actually a really interesting question. I was actually watching a Koresh video earlier today. There's definitely similarities in the sense that they both preached from the Bible and they were both very, very charismatic preachers. But Charlie was wild. He used drugs and sex and orgies to break people down, to strip them of their inhibitions and essentially to strip them of their personalities and then fill it back up with him and his thoughts and complete compliance. Whereas Koresh was a little more distant that way and a little more controlled. And you could tell too, Koresh's followers, they feel a kinship with him, whereas Charlie's followers were afraid of him.
1: Charlie knew how to play people, didn't he?
0: Yeah, he sure did. He was an outstanding reader of human psychology and human behavior and would figure you out in a second.
1: First time caller Eric's with us in Utah. Hello, Eric.
3: Hi, thanks for taking my call. I was just wondering, how much of the Helter Skelter theory is really came from Mason himself, or how much was shaped or amplified by the case later on in court?
0: Yeah.
1: The Helter Skelter thing was misinterpreted, wasn't it?
0: Well, it's a great question. And that is, I think right now, that's the central debate, really great question that so many of the Manson experts are debating was Bugliosi, Vincent Bugliosi, the prosecutor for the district attorney's office, was he correct in his theory that all of this was done, these murders, in order to kick off the revolution, the race war that would destroy the world and would bring Charlie Manson to power and control over the entire world? That was his theory, and he had a

0: a lot of witnesses that talked about it, and that was the motivation for the murders. The prosecution was trying to figure out, why did they do this? That was a really important question, because if you couldn't answer that, they were all going to go free, including Charlie. And so that's what he focused on, and the jury bought into it. The truth is a lot more complex. Charlie Manson did preach about this revolution and Armageddon and everything that was coming, but in a lot of ways, it was sort of a trick, the way the cult leaders used to promise their followers that there is some big payoff to all of this, that all of your suffering and everything you're giving me, that there is going to be this wonderful future if you just sacrifice yourself now. In terms of why the murders were committed, the copycat that we talked about before, that they were trying to get Bobby Beausoleil out of prison, is really the main motivation. And I also think that revenge against society and against Melcher and against Hollywood. It was just all of the anger that Manson had against a world that he felt had taken everything from him, as his cult is falling apart, as his career and music is, you know, facing a dead end. This was sort of his big, you know, slap to the world, if you will.
1: Where do people get your book, Sisters in Death?
0: It's available on Amazon, barnesandnobles.com, and bookstores. I mean, pretty much any website that sells books or major book sellers.
1: And you've got like 21 films under your belt, don't you?
0: Well, TV shows, including Helter Skelter, which I produced for MGM Epics and is on Amazon now as well. So I spent a few years working on a six-part documentary that was sort of a big sprawling, you know, epic story. And we interviewed a lot of people who were in the family and people kind of tangential to the story as well. It was fascinating.
1: What was your reaction to the Black Dahlia theory that guy did it?
0: Yeah, so I mean, the Black Dahlia community, very different from the Charles Manson community.
1: Oh, yeah. You know,
0: these true crime cases kind of tend to create their own ecosystem and environment. The reaction's been great. People have been kind of overwhelmingly positive. There's definitely detractors, because there's kind of a set list of suspects that have been around for about 10 or 15 years, and a lot of people have kind of taken up their camps, right? They believe that this guy has to be it. And so when any new theory or suspect comes up, people tend to just dismiss it. But my approach was to use real evidence and interviews with people who had been there or their children, and build up a case that was based on hard fact rather than conjecture.
1: We're going to come back and take final calls with Eli Frankel in just a moment on Coast to Coast. Don't touch your dial.
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0: So when are you going to check that thing off your to-do list?
1: Right, that. 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
0: How about now?
1: Or I could do it later, right?
0: No more putting it off. 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
1: Next hour, Barbara Lamb joins us to talk about the soul, so get ready for that. And we'll be back in a moment with Eli Frankel and take final calls with him as we talk about the Charlie Manson murders and also the Black Dahlia. We have a new television show coming out called Strange Universe. 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
1: 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Right at the top of the homepage, it says Insider. 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

0: And welcome back, George Norrie, along with Eli Frankel. Eli, do you think Charlie Manson had any friends in prison?
1: I mean, he had, he did. He actually had one guy who was sort of his assistant, if you will. He was a member of the Aryan Brotherhood, and he had protection under him. So there were other guys that he got along with well, but, you know, I think with Charles Manson, especially in prison, I don't know that he ever had any real friends in his life. And certainly in prison, right. It's, you know, these are transactional relationships.
0: How tall was the guy? Was he frail?
1: Yeah, he was pretty small. He was about 5'3", 5'4".
0: Really?
1: Yeah, small, but wiry and strong.
0: Let's go to Walter, truck driving in Pennsylvania. Go ahead, Walt.
2: Hey, George. Thanks for having me on.
0: Sure.
2: Hey, I'm glad you guys did well in this truck on Cornelius. I'm glad he's doing well.
0: Yeah, me too.
2: Eli, I got a question now about Charles Manson. I noticed he's got a swastika on his forehead now. Did he study Nazism and want to kind of like revitalize that?
1: Yeah, he espoused some, Nazi philosophies later on in life. But with Charlie, it's never really what it seems. I think in a lot of ways, it's just to get attention. The swastika itself actually began as an X that he carved into his forehead when he was on trial. And one of the reasons he did that was to get attention and to also try to throw off the prosecution and to scare the jury, which is an odd thing to do. And then later on in the day, the other three women who, his followers who were on trial with him, also carved X's into their forehead. And then his followers who were out on the street outside the Hall of Justice where the trial was taking place also carved X's into their foreheads to show solidarity with him. And then when years later, when he was in prison, he then took the X and turned it into a swastika when he went through sort of a Nazi phase, if you will.
0: Eli, did he ever admit to what he did?
1: No. And it's fascinating. You watch these interviews with him. He always gets asked, about the murders and his complicity. And Charlie does what he did when he was on trial, when he was being questioned after he got arrested up until the last days of his life. And his answer was, hey man, that had nothing to do with me. That was a choice of those kids. If they wanted to choose to do it, that is their choice. They were living their lives. I have a clear conscience. He never, ever took any culpability for what he did.
0: He went to the grave, deny, huh?
1: Correct. Yep.
0: Mike, Fairbanks, Alaska. Go ahead, Michael.
3: Hello, Mr. Norrie and Mr. Frankel. Thank you for logging me in, George.
0: Sure thing.
3: I have a couple of cool stories. I worked out towards Death Valley for Andy Kasama's mines there, just past Trona, and there's a road out to Ballarat, and there it goes out up to Goler Wash.
1: I
3: by the way, George, I just Google Earthed it, and Barker Ranch has a customer service phone number. If you guys want it, I got it. 786-3200, area code 760. You could call there, I guess, now. It's a tourist place, but the original ranch is, I think the Park Service burned it down in 94. But, I was working with some old timers out on some giant mining equipment once out there, and he was telling me that he remembers the miner, a couple miners up in Ballarat there, told him that Charlie Manson came down and wanted to buy

0: their 14 by 14 storage shed. And the gold miner said, no, we need it, man. We're using it. So Charlie stomped off, and a couple of months later, he came down again and asked him if he could have that shed on that out there in the desert. And if you look at Golar Wash on Google Earth, it's zigzag all the way up. There's no way you can get a 14 by 14 house with a gable roof on it. A small shed with a gable roof. It looked like a little house, the guy said. So the miners woke up one day, and the shed was gone. And they said, what the heck? And they saw the tracks, and they went up towards Golar Gulch, and Charlie Manson had tied a cable around it with his Jeep. He came down and literally tore that shack off its foundation and tried to drag it back up Golar Wash. Well, wow. it ended up in a pile of toothpicks, and supposedly it was still there to this day. Barker Ranch, Manson supposedly picked that place. That was his de facto headquarters. He was looking for an underground portal, an entrance to a fantastic city up there, because Barker Ranch actually is sitting in the middle of fantastic, very rich ground that the Park Service took out. And I know there's a miner up there on Panamint Mountain named Sparrow, the last in holder in the whole Death Valley. He's a native Indian. He's the last gold miner. And he won legal possession of his mine. He's down a couple hundred feet, and he's pulling out the most fantastic gold you've ever seen. Well, that whole place is rich, and that's what he was looking for. There's supposedly, he said there was a portal there to an underground city, and that's funny because it ties into a story that George had about a prospector that fell through a shaft out there, and there was an underground city. No one in it was abandoned, but there were giant tools everywhere, and I wonder if Charles Manson was looking for that. And also I've talked to my son-in-law worked for Chona Mines out there, and they said two old-timers told them they were prospecting. They stuck their hand. I told the story before on George's show. This one guy, he found a vein of gold. He stuck his hand in it, and his hand disappeared. And he screamed, and his friend ran over. What's wrong? He says, my hand just disappeared when I touched that gold vein there. And this is out in Panamint Mountains. And so the other guy did it. And he stuck his whole arm through and disappeared. And they said they ran out of there screaming. And they said they would never go back. But they worked at the Chona plant there. But, the Golar Wash, they lived up there. It was fed by Sourdough Springs is where they got their water from. Yep. But anyway, that's about all I got for tonight, you guys. Thank you very much. And, oh, by the way, he was worth $1 million when he passed away, supposedly, on his murderabilia. But anyway, thank you, gentlemen.
1: Yeah, so that's really interesting. I had never heard that shack story, and I'm not sure that's ever been recorded. So that's a new piece of information about the Manson legacy in the desert. That's really interesting. And it squares with everything that we do know about the family's time in the Panamint Mountains there. They did steal. They actually burned an earth mover that belonged to the Park Service there, which is how they eventually got caught, is they were investigated for that. And in terms of the hole in the ground that he's talking about, that is absolutely correct. There were legends for many, many years in the desert that there was an underground city out there in the desert. And it probably stemmed from the fact that there are streams and rivers that are actually under the desert there. The Amargosa River flows beneath Death Valley. And there are certain points where you can enter. And so these legends popped up that there were massive caverns underneath the desert and that there was a lost city there. And Charlie bought into that and used that, much like he did with the race war and apocalypse that was coming. He used that to keep his followers working and loyal to him. He promised that they were going to go find the hole in the ground that would take them underneath to a fabulous city where they would eventually live a fabulous life and then emerge to take over the world. So all of that squares with what we know about the legend.
2: Eli, Charlie was about 35 when these murders occurred. Did anybody ever talk to his parents?
1: So his father was a con artist and disappeared about a day after she got pregnant with him. So his mother, who was out in and out of prison when he was young, but then eventually became a very devoted mother and was sort of shocked by, the way that he had become sort of a petty crook when he was a kid, and then the reform schools and everything. He actually came out to Los Angeles because his mother had moved there about a year earlier in 1955, and he came out in late 56, and he went to live with her. He was pretty abusive towards her, and I think that she felt that she owed him. So she tried to, she gave him money and she tried to buy him things. And then after the murders, she was so horrified. She only gave one interview, and I think she felt kind of burned by how her statements were represented. She never gave another interview, but she died in 1973. And I tend to think that she may have been his last victim in a way. She was so upset and heartbroken by what had happened to him. And she felt responsible. She felt guilty because at 15 mm-hmm. years old, she committed a crime and went to prison. She was out of his life for the first few years. So it stayed with her. It's very sad. And yeah, it's the stress of the murders probably ended up killing her.
2: Well, it sounds like he had bad cards dealt when he was a kid.
1: He did, but he also produced a lot of bad cards himself and decided to lay a lot of bad cards down on the world.
2: Mayat in New York. Go ahead, Mayat.
3: Thank you, George. Oh, you're such a treasure. I have some Cornelius information. Before the weekend, our beloved Coastie John in Renton had left me a message, and his someone he knows quite well had found out that Cornelius had just attended and spoken at a city council meeting. However, as I tried over this my Sunday and my Monday morning, it is impossible for Connie to understand the substance of Coast, in that it would be no Coast to Coast without listeners. There would be no Coasties. So it was impossible to get on. So we get a hem and a ha, a laugh when nothing's funny, and over asking the guests the same question because she doesn't see the callers and the importance. So that needs to be worked on, and why we love you so much, George. But my main question, and I'll be reading the book on the Black Dahlia, so fascinating, but my main question is...
1: Thank you.
3: ...is shortly after the murders, there was a school of thought, and there were some books, I can't remember the titles, but I certainly read at least one of them, that an alphabet intelligence agency had decided that the 60s progressivism, inclusion, etc., was not to stay in the world. So there's a school of thought, if you mm-hmm. research this or know about this, that said that the Manson murders were actually controlled and engineered
1: right.
3: by someone other than Manson and his troop. And if you have my questions, and George, please follow up, because she's not central. The Coasties are central.
2: All right, I get it. But go ahead, Eli.
1: Yeah, so the book that you're referring to is Chaos by Tom O'Neill, which has been a monumental success in the book world. So Chaos is fascinating. Tom O'Neill did many, many years of research. I will say I don't think I agree with his conclusions, and I'm not sure that he 100% does either. With a lot of the evidence he brings, he states, I can't necessarily prove this, but here's what I think. I think at the end of the day, you know, that theory takes a lot of the responsibility off of Charles Manson. And I think at the end of the day, he is the one who's responsible for everything that happened. Certainly his followers were too. And until I see really conclusive evidence that the CIA was involved in any kind of way with the Manson family, it's just hard for me to kind of dig in and think that this is, this might have happened. It seems far-fetched, but then again, who knows? And I have a lot of respect for Tom and his research. So, you know, we'll see what comes up. I think there's a lot of Manson researchers and interested parties that have a lot of work still left to do, and we'll see what comes up.
2: Had you had a get-together meeting with Charlie Manson, what would you have asked him?
1: Oh, wow. God, that would, yeah. So I thought about that. You know, the trick with Manson, you watch his interviews enough times, you begin to realize that asking him questions straight on does not work. You have to kind of do a roundabout way. I think that, you know,

0: know, he's been asked every kind of question about the murders, and I just don't think you would get very far. What I'd like to know is, what was life like at Spahn Ranch? What was life like in the family? What made him happy? What made him upset? I just would like to get into his head and understand the mechanism by which he controlled people without telling him that I'm asking about control.
1: And I would have started talking to him about his music too, Eli. I bet he would have fallen for that.
0: Absolutely.

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3: Fox News. I'm Ted Linder. Iranian funds reportedly dwindling. Officials say if peace is a man, their economy is facing collapse. Fox's Kevin Cork.
4: The misery index in Iran actually hit a record high of 91.1%. That, of course, due to rampant inflation and unemployment. And the economic strain is likely to get even worse as the U.S. naval blockade continues.
3: The president also hitting back at Iran's demand, saying that Iran should pay for damages done during the war, adding that the regime has to repay for damage they've done to the world for the past 50 years. No big winner in Monday night's Powerball means that Wednesday night's jackpot jumps to at least $975 million. The numbers drawn were 6, 37, 54, 55, 64, and a Powerball of 10. If you win on Wednesday night, the jackpot has a cash value of at least $422.3 million. This Powerball jackpot, the biggest prize this year. 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
2: I'm Anna Eliopoulos with your Fox True Crime Minute. A discrepancy in the Nancy Guthrie case is now coming to light. Last week, a local Arizona reporter, now turned crime podcast journalist, read from the first ransom note, which was addressed to Savannah Guthrie. While Fox News reported on many of the same details, including a requested ransom of $4 million in Bitcoin, there was one major omission from the note that Fox viewed and the one recently revealed. The last sentence, which read, quote, "Her life is in your hands." The 84-year-old disappeared February 1st from her Tucson home, and a search for her has been going on ever since, with local authorities and the FBI involved. Later notes claim that Guthrie died shortly after she was taken, although no proof of life or death has ever been provided, and none of the ransom notes have been authenticated. 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I'm Anna Eliopoulos with your Fox True Crime Minute.
3: I'm Chad Pergram with the Speaker's Lobby. No policy issue has both consumed and vexed President Trump more than the Save America Act. The president again pushed to pass the Save America Act in his recent nationwide address. The bill requires proof of citizenship to vote, as well as photo ID. Most Republicans are on board, but the bill has repeatedly stumbled in the Senate. It's doubtful the president's address moved the meter among skeptical GOP senators. In a fiery floor speech, retiring North Carolina Senator Tom Tillis said that he opposed the Save America Act, quote, "because people are selling you a bag of goods." Tillis noted that even if Congress approved it, there was no way to implement it in all 50 states before the election. Tillis argued that would help undermine election integrity. House Republicans say the Senate should just eliminate the legislative filibuster. But Senate Majority Leader John Thune says that idea lacks the votes, too. And the bill has twice failed to command a simple majority in the Senate on two procedural test votes earlier this year. With the Speaker's Lobby, Chad Pergram, Fox News.
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1: What happens to the soul when a person dies? Barbara Lamb has that answer for us, and she's next on Coast to Coast AM. 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

0: One of our favorite persons, Barbara Lamb, is a hypnotherapist, regression therapist, and a former licensed psychotherapist. Since 1984, Barbara has regressed thousands of people to their past lives, extraterrestrial encounters, soul's purpose for this life. She is widely known for her regressions and work in giving clarity to experiencers. Barbara has been interviewed on numerous broadcasts, especially us, and has led many experiencer support groups. Her website is linked up at coasttocoastam.com, and one of her books is called Cosmic Convergence, Journeys of Walk-ins, Starseeds, and Hybrids. Miss Barbara Lamb, welcome to the program, Barb. How are ya?
1: Oh, fine, George, and really nice to be in touch with you again.
0: Are we keeping you up really late this time?
1: No, I'm usually up this late anyway.
0: How did you get involved in this unusual field that we're both in?
1: Well, oh, yes, and there's so much in this field, isn't there? So many different fascinating aspects. Well, as I was growing up, I kind of wanted to know what was real. I had a sense that there was much more to reality than just what we could see and touch and know in the physical sense. And nobody else I knew was wondering about that sort of thing. So in other words, I was really

really wondering about other dimensions, and eventually started wondering about life in space. And I always wanted to be of help to people somehow. And so in the 1970s, I became licensed as a psychotherapist. And that was wonderful because it kind of gave me permission to sort of explore things in a different way than what we would usually think of, and in order to help somebody. So I found that early in that career, I found that I was able to take people into what I called a deeper state, which was really a state of deep relaxation. And later on, I was convinced by other people that I had been doing hypnosis, but I didn't realize that at the time. But I was doing things like having women who came to me who had aborted a fetus sometime earlier, mm-hmm. and was really regretting it and feeling very guilty and very sad. And with the first person who came along like that, I said, well, you know, you did end the body and the ability for that body to live a lifetime by having the abortion, but you could not have killed the soul because the soul is, you know, forever. It's immortal. Bodies, lifetimes can be killed, of course, but not the soul. And would you like to talk to the soul of that aborted fetus and see if we can do that? And with the first person, she said, oh, that would be wonderful. Do you think we can do that? And I said, well, let's try. No, I had not tried that before, but I thought, why not? If the soul is very conscious, and the soul, I had been learning, can tune into us and watch over us, the soul of our loved ones who had already departed. And so I thought, well, maybe that's the same thing with the soul of the fetus. So I called in the fetus for that particular person, and the person in a nice state of relaxation started talking to the soul. She had a real sense that that soul was right there with her at the time, and started talking to the soul. And lo and behold, she was hearing back from the soul. So the soul wasn't the age of the aborted fetus, but was, you know, more of a mature soul talking back. And they developed a really wonderful understanding. And it turned out that the soul of that aborted fetus was very understanding about why the woman had taken that action. In other words, she might have not have been married, or in one case with another woman, the woman was just planning to divorce her husband for a number of reasons, and she was realizing she was pregnant again with that husband's child. But since she wasn't going to be with him any longer, she decided to go and have an abortion. And then, of course, years later, she felt guilty and anxious about it. And we did the same process. I would put her into a nice state of deep relaxation. And then she would call that aborted fetus to her. And that soul, you know, would talk to her. And in one case, the soul said, I knew that you were just about to leave my father, and that would not have been a good time to come to you. So that's all right that you release me. And if you find another marital partner eventually, and if you want to have a baby with him, I will be the one who
comes

0: to you as your baby. So that woman, a couple of years after that, she did meet and marry, just the love of her life. And they were married and they decided to have a child together, even though she had children from her previous marriage. And they did conceive a child, and they always felt that it was that one, you know, who had tried to come to her before. And that original soul who tried to come was a male, and they did have a baby boy, and she always felt that that soul, that baby, was the one who had been the soul whom she had aborted. And it just felt so completing and so wonderful. Not only, you know, the joy and the miracle of having a new baby with this new man she loved, but that it was the one she had been in contact with before, and he had waited around for her to be in the right circumstances and to come to her when she was choosing to have another baby.
1: It probably erased some guilt in her too, huh?
0: Oh yes. I think many women who take that action of aborting a fetus that they're carrying, they very often do feel a lot of guilt and a lot of recriminations. And that's not always the case, but I think that does happen quite often. So when there can be a resolution like this, that's wonderful. And conducting sessions like that, that I was sort of making up, experimenting with as I went in my therapy practice, I began paying more and more attention to the soul. And late in the 1970s, around that time that I was doing this work with about five different women, I read the book by Raymond Moody called Life After Life, about the near-death experiences and how he had worked with many, many people who had physically died and had been declared dead, and yet they went on into the next realm and came back again and continued their lives and brought back with them lots of reports, lots of stories about what they had experienced. So that drew my attention again to the soul. And then, moving on in my life, I started doing a lot of traveling to other parts of the world. And at some of those places, like particularly Peru and Egypt, most notably, I would be walking along in one of those locations and really taking it all in, the ancient culture that would have been there before. And suddenly, I'd have the experience of feeling like I was a different person in that environment. And I might be a male or I might be a female, might have very dark skin and black hair, which is very different than the way I am now in this life. But in other words, I was having a spontaneous past life recollection. And I had not heard of that before, but it was just happening. Happened twice in Peru, and then a few months later, I went to Egypt, and I had about five of those spontaneous things happening where I was in a certain location and remembered being there. I mean, remembered with technicolor type memories of the clothing I wore, the skin, the hair that I had, the gender I was, which might have been different than my gender in this life. And most importantly, I was remembering the functioning or the purpose of my work in those particular locations that I visited. And these were sort of like flashbacks, you could say. And they were very vivid and full technicolor. And, you know, I just couldn't help but think,

0: No, we must really have a whole series of previous lifetimes, past lives, which I had not really believed in or paid any attention to before that, and began to think more and more about, wow, how could I use this somehow in my therapy practice to help people? And then in the early 1980s, I began to realize that there was such a thing as past life regression. And I watched a demonstration of that on television, actually. And I thought, you know, I could do that because I'm so accustomed to helping people to get into a really nice, relaxed state. And then these amazing things are happening for the person in that state. And by synchronicity, I met the woman who had founded the Association for Past Life Research and Therapies, which was only, the headquarters were only about 45 minutes drive from my own home in Southern California. And I thought, oh, that sounds like very interesting work that her people are doing. So I went to their conference and was enormously impressed with all the past life therapy, all the scenarios that were coming up for people who were regressed by these professional therapists. And I admired them very much, and I admired the work that they were doing, and realized this is really something extremely helpful. So I signed up for 5 years of training in past life regression therapy. This was in the mid-1980s, and started doing past life therapy with people whom it seemed to be appropriate for that, and particularly when we wanted to know what the cause was or the source of a particular condition the person had, or a particular problem or conflict that the person had, and we would go back in regression to the source of that problem. And very, very often, the source was something that had occurred in a previous lifetime. So that began to be really, really interesting work. And a couple of my clients who had had a past life regression with me, separate people, completely unbeknownst to each other, but in each case, they had gone to Europe or to one of the other countries and had actually happened to come across the place that had come up in the past life regression, the home, the territory, maybe the town, and they recognized it when they were there physically in this life. That, oh yeah, that was my home that came out in that regression.
1: Was this
0: And
1: happening to a lot of people, Barbara?
0: well, a lot of people were coming for regressions, but actually finding their own home, usually in another country, sometimes in this country, that was more rare. I know that there were two or three people who were reporting that. And then it turned out that I myself had a regression done on me by one of my colleagues, and I went in that regression to what I consider my most recent previous lifetime, which was in the late 1800s and early 1900s. And I lived in England, with a very, very nice man. We had a very wonderful life living in a gracious manor house with quite a bit of property around it, and a horse and very nice carriage, and servants who lived in servant cottages outside of the walls around our garden. And it was so realistic, and I got so many details of that property that home, as well as many details about the life and my work in that life. And then, so that was 1989, and then in 1996, I happened to be in England that summer investigating crop circles, which I did for many, many years. And that
1: and that's the spot to be in, that's for sure, wasn't it?
0: Oh, the heart of the crop circle territory, absolutely. Those were wonderful adventures. So in 1996, I was in a crop circle with a friend. We were down on our hands and knees and studying the way the crops had been bent over and the swollen nodes and certain details of that crop circle. And my attention kept being pulled to looking behind me and at some distance at a particular house that was standing there. I could only see the upper two stories of the house because the rest of that town was in the way. But I kept going back to my crop circle work, and then it was almost like a magnet. It felt like it was pulling me around to look at that house. And finally, about the fifth time I turned around to look at it, I suddenly remembered, oh, that looks like the back of the house that came up in that last lifetime that I had in the late 1980s, early 1990s. And the same tall brick house with a blue slate roof and all the same kind of windows and shutters that had been on that house. And I mean, I thought, oh my gosh, I've actually found that place that I lived in that past life. How exciting.
1: Hold on for a second, Barbara. We're going to take a break, but we'll be back with more as we talk about the soul.
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1: We'll take your calls next hour with Barbara Lamb as we talk about the soul. 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
3: Whether it's physical activity, obesity, diet, smoking, low on hormones, stress, sleep disorders, or your age can be supported by reducing inflammation and aiding the body to heal itself appropriately. 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

0: And welcome back to Coast. George Norrie with you, along with Barbara Lamb. We're going to take calls with Barbara next hour. Barbara, at this point, what have you learned about the soul in terms of what you think it might be?
1: Well,

0: It's not physical, but it is very conscious. And I think it just goes on and on and on through various lifetimes that the soul incarnates in. And in doing all the work that I have done with regressing people who've had extraterrestrial encounters, starting way back in 1991, I've regressed probably 5,000 people at least to those kinds of experiences. And it's come out through that work that the soul of any one person may have had previous lifetimes as an extraterrestrial being. So many of the people I have done regressions with would not have thought of that before, and yet they might be currently in this lifetime having encounters with some of the extraterrestrial beings. And through that work with some of them, many of them actually, it's come out that they were that type of being themselves, maybe a long time ago, maybe many lifetimes ago. And some people have had a whole series of lifetimes as one of the extraterrestrial types. And then in another lifetime after that, they chose to incarnate as yet another extraterrestrial type, and so on down through the ages. And so many of us, actually, I have concluded, have been extraterrestrials ourselves in previous lifetimes. That's where that's where the soul decided to incarnate. And through all that work, I have realized that the soul sometimes can incarnate not even into a physical realm like human or extraterrestrial, but the soul can also incarnate into other dimensional realms. So I have realized through all the regression work I've done with experiencers of extraterrestrial contact that sometimes the beings who come seem to be almost transparent, see-through, and sometimes glowing, like glowing with light, and that those beings tend to come, we realize eventually, they have come from other dimensions of reality, not physical dimensions. So this definitely brought my attention to the existence of the other dimensions of reality, which there are many other dimensions, and to the fact that there can be vital, conscious, intelligent, living life in those dimensions as an other dimensional being. So that has been very, very interesting to learn about as well. And those beings are just as intelligent, just as conscious, just as aware, just as able to travel as the regular many species of extraterrestrials. So, you see, bit by bit, I have learned more and more about what the soul can do, that the soul can incarnate as a human, and probably most of us have done that mostly in our incarnations. And then the soul can incarnate, actually have a lifetime as a non-physical other dimensional being or as an extraterrestrial being living in space.
1: Does the soul make up who we are as people?
0: Do you mean as an individual person?
1: Yeah.
0: Yes. Yes, the soul is actually very influential in who we are because the soul, before incarnating as a human, has gone through kind of a review process of, you know, the various types of things that they've experienced in previous lifetimes and what they've learned and the mistakes that they've made, like really profound mistakes, and the learning that they still need to do. And so they have kind of a review with other souls before coming into this lifetime or any lifetime. And so they kind of take a look at the long, long history they've had as a soul, having had many different kinds of lifetimes. And then they sort of formulate what would be some of the things that they want to come into this lifetime to experience and to work on, to improve on, or to make up for, maybe something that had occurred for them in a previous lifetime. So I have realized that, oh, there might be 6 or 7 or 8, maybe more, different purposes that a person will come in to this life to experience and to work on, to learn from. It's all for growth of the soul. And I think that we don't realize that as we go through our lives. At least I certainly didn't for many, many years. I mean, for many years, I didn't think about a soul at all. I mean, I was just very busy in this life, and mm-hmm. I assumed that that's all there was. You know, it was very real, this life, but it's just opened up more and more and more as I have gone on and worked with many people and gotten that perspective from them. So now I think that the soul is eternal. It is an eternal consciousness, an eternal awareness, and that the in-between lives, which the soul is very in and aware of, very conscious in, that is a whole different experience than coming into a physical lifetime, either as a person or as an extraterrestrial. But it's all for growth and development of that soul. And then, allegedly, I have not experienced this, of course, myself, but allegedly that when the soul has learned all that it needs to learn and made up for past errors and mistakes and really balance things out in the different lifetimes, that it may, in between lives, in that spirit realm, it may be able to go into higher realms of spirit life. It has been described with more very enduring spiritual figures, some of which we have heard about, ascended masters and so forth, and that we can have probably eons of time as one of those really higher beings.
1: But does the soul, Barbara, determine our personality?
0: In various ways, yes, because it decides to come in for certain reasons, as I said, and that it would help to have a particular kind of body to live that life and a particular kind of personality. Now, more and more people whom I am meeting and who are coming for regressions are much more in touch with their own soul than I ever was, and that most people are. So they come in already having a relationship. Some of them will call that relationship with their higher self, their higher knowing. And when I'm regressing somebody, no matter what the focus of the regression is, but in the relaxation part leading into the regression, I will suggest that they are being helped in this regression process by various aspects of themselves. namely by the subconscious part of their mind, for one part, and also by their own higher self, their higher knowing, their soul wisdom. And they're also being helped by their own spirit guides, which some people are aware of having and some people are not. And I assure them that even if they're not aware of their own spirit guides, they do have them and are being helped by them. So there are various aspects of us that help us to get into that state of knowing whatever it is we want to find out in the regression. And the soul is very, very much part of that. So we don't realize that, I think, most of us, as we're living our lives, that we have a soul that's very aware of us and this higher self and the spirit guides. We just go through life experiencing what we experience and thinking about things, but not being aware of the more enormous picture that there is of us, you know, going on through life.
1: Now, so what determines what a walk-in is then?
0: Oh, a walk-in, yes. Well, thank you for asking that. A walk-in is a soul that has been living in maybe a non-physical realm, an other dimensional realm, or perhaps just in the regular spirit realm that most of us go to after most of our deaths. And or this walk-in soul might be living in an extraterrestrial realm as an extraterrestrial. But in any case, wherever that soul is starting out, that soul wants to come to Earth and be really helpful to humanity, particularly to raise the consciousness, the awareness of as much of humanity as they can. And instead of doing the usual reincarnation process where they get conceived and develop as an embryo and then a fetus in the mother's womb and go through that whole process and then birth here and then living through babyhood and toddlerhood and childhood and teenage years and into adult life until finally they can really do the work with other people that they came here to do. So they take a shortcut, we could say. And that means that this walk-in soul in another place in existence, looks around and finds the soul of a person living here on Earth of any age, but typically it's the soul of a person who might be in his or her 30s or 40s or so. In other words, already grown up. And those two souls communicate and make an agreement that at a particular time and place, the incoming soul will come near to that person whose soul has agreed to leave, and they make a soul exchange. The walk-in comes in and takes up life in the body and the life circumstances of that original person. And the original person leaves that body at the same time and goes on into the spirit realm where that spirit is just fine, really taken care of. And so you can imagine that from the point of view of a walk-in, coming from a whole different realm, a different type of life and a different life form, to suddenly wake up one morning and realize that it's here in a human body and the life circumstances of that particular human body. So the human body often has a husband and often has children, being raised. And so the walk-in inherits that. The walk-in looks like the original person because the walk-in is in the body.
1: Hold on for a second, Barbara. We're at a break, but we're going to come back and take calls with you in a moment on Coast to Coast AM.
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11: Fox News, I'm Sue Guzman. Iran wants the U.S. to agree to a list of demands before the Strait of Hormuz is reopened. President Trump says if Iran is going to ask for reparations, then the U.S. is entitled to damages, too.
12: All of the people that were so badly hurt, so badly wounded or killed, many thousands of people, and maybe damages for the 52,000 protesters over the last 4 months that were killed in Iran. We think their family should get damages.
11: A man accused of killing UnitedHealthcare CEO is due in a New York City courtroom today.
13: The hearing is expected to focus on media access for the New York State trial of Luigi Mangione. His attorneys question why the proceedings won't be live streamed and say limiting access could violate his right to a public trial. Prosecutors say the defense is trying to spread misinformation.
11: Fox's Tanya J. Powers. 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
16: It's July 27th, and this is your Fox Daily Snapshot. Forget about it. Today is National New Jersey Day. Forever the butt of so many jokes, New Jersey is one of the most

0: interesting and diverse states in the Union. New Jersey was a key state in the American Revolution, as more battles were fought in the Garden State than any of the other states. When it comes to celebrities, Jersey has more than its fair share. From Bruce Springsteen to John Bon Jovi, Frank Sinatra to author Judy Blume, all of them have called Jersey their home. And as for one of the great New Jersey debates, allow me to put that to rest. It's called Taylor Ham, not Pork Roll. Also on this date in 1586, the tobacco plant was introduced to the New World as explorer Sir Walter Raleigh brings the plant from England to Virginia. And in 1940, Warner Brothers' wisecracking rabbit Bugs Bunny debuted on the big screen in the Oscar-nominated A Wild Hare.
1: What's up, Doc?
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0: And welcome back, George Norrie, along with Barbara Lamb. Barbara's website is her name, barbaralambregression.com, linked up at coasttocoastam.com. Barbara, can a human body exist without a soul, or must it have a soul?
1: I think it must have a soul, and because that's where it actually comes from, that soul which just continues on, you know, year after year, century after century, probably to eternity. So we hear about cloning going on these days, and I'm not sure about the clones, whether they have a soul, but every regular living person does have a soul. And so does every extraterrestrial being, I have been finding out. Each one of them, no matter how different they might seem to be from us, they too have ongoing, continuing souls. So I'd like to say a little bit more, George, about the walk-ins.
0: All right, and then we'll take calls. Go ahead.
1: Okay, good. So the walk-ins are basically here to help humanity. That's the big thing. And so after they get used to being in the body that they've entered into, and after they've healed up anything that might have been going wrong in that body, then they find their way to be more public in terms of holding conferences and lectures and webinars and podcasts and all kinds of different ways that we have available to us now to be able to speak to people and bring a higher consciousness perspective to other people. And they also are a good liaison between people and many of the extraterrestrial beings that probably most humans have not been personally aware of, even though many, many people do have contacts with them. But so that's one of the educational things that the walk-ins do, to inform people about life in space, life in the galaxy. And of course, they very often bring with them special abilities, like a whole range of psychic abilities. And they have the ability to do telepathy. They have the ability to do healing of other people. And basically, they're here just to give to others everything that they can give that's really of good. So it's, I think, a wonderful thing that we have some of those walk-ins with us, living among us, looking perfectly human, of course, because they have inhabited a human body. And so they seem like regular, normal people, and yet they have this higher calling, shall we say, to be helpful and to expand our awareness, expand our consciousness, and even in many cases to really improve a particular person's life with healing and various other kinds of readings and so forth that they can do with their special abilities.
0: Well, what happens to the original soul, Barbara, that the walk-in comes into? Then you can't have two souls in a body, can you?
1: No. So the soul of the human person who's had the incoming walk-in soul, the original person's soul just leaves the body and goes into the spirit realm that we all go into after we physically die. So that soul is very welcome there and wonderfully taken care of, and lives in that spirit realm as long as he or she wants to, and then, you know, would be able to incarnate again when desired.
0: Well, what happens if the walk-in walks out again? Then what?
1: Well, the walk-in doesn't walk out again. Sometimes another soul can come in, another walk-in. And so there might be two walk-ins in one person. But they make choices about that so that they would be very compatible soul. They'd all be working for the same kinds of goodness and helpfulness. It's not a conflicting situation. So I want people to understand that it's not like a soul is possessing another person. It's done by totally mutual agreement, and the soul of the original human is delighted to go on into greener pastures, shall we say, into the spirit realm, and because they've sort of not wanted to be here anymore anyway, and they weren't going to commit suicide, but some of them, the original people, they just really don't want to be here anymore. And sometimes that's because they have various physical problems that are really bogging them down, and they just don't seem to be able to get help with those physical problems. Or it might be life circumstances that are just not working for that person. It could be a number of reasons why they don't want to be here anymore. So for that soul of the original person, it's really a gift, a godsend. And they readily agree, yes, you can have my body and my life, and I'll go on to other realms and be much better off there.
0: Does the human change its personality when the new walk-in comes in?
1: Oh, absolutely. Yes, because the interests are so different of the new one coming in and the work that they want to do, the help they want to give. So if there's a spouse of the original person, or children, and of course the original whole family that person grew up with, they notice that the person looks the same, but acts and sounds just completely different. So it's quite baffling. And when I first got into this work back in the very early 1990s, it was because a couple, a husband, wife, middle age, came to me at a conference, a UFO conference, actually, and they knew I was a therapist, and they came to me and said, "We are so confused because our 26-year-old daughter just suddenly, overnight, seemed to change, and she's so different now. She used to be very materially oriented and wanted to earn a lot of money and wanted to move to the big city." They were living in Colorado, more out in the country. And she said that this daughter wanted to move into the big city, probably New York City, and earn a lot of money and have a fancy car and rise up a corporate ladder. And it was very passionate about that. But then suddenly, one morning at breakfast, she looked the same. The walk-in situation had happened. And she started talking really differently, like wanting to find a place, a facility to rent or to buy, which would have a meeting room in the back of it. She wanted to form a metaphysical bookstore and then have this lecture room in the back where she could give lectures about spirituality and all kinds of other things, even about extraterrestrials, because she had come from the extraterrestrial realm herself. And a couple of years later, I went back to that same conference, and the two parents and the walk-in daughter were there, and I regressed her again. And indeed, she had made that complete adjustment, that total change, and had formed a metaphysical bookstore with a lecture room in back, and was giving classes and lectures to interested people, and was doing the work that she had come here to do, to educate people about these things. So that was the first case that I worked with. And since then, since the early 1990s, I've had quite a few other people. They'll come once in a while, unbeknownst to each other, who have been walk-ins. Sometimes they've already known that they were a walk-in by the time they come to me. And sometimes they find out by doing a regression with me that that's why things suddenly seem so different for them, that here they were on Earth in a human body living a life. One of those people, walk-in people, found that after coming here and doing that soul exchange and living in a human body, that she, the newcomer, was allergic to just about everything, to almost every food and every kind of plant life and grasses and trees and flowers and plants and so forth. I mean, the poor dear, it was, you know, really difficult to make that adjustment. So we went back in the regression to the source of all of those allergies that she just suddenly seemed to have, and found out, oh, okay, that's because she had come into the human body she had made the exchange with and had come from a very, very different environment where there were not any of the grasses and plants and foods and so forth that she was allergic to. And since she found out about her being a walk-in, amazingly, the allergies just stopped.
0: They just went away. Let's take some calls for you. They're lining up. Aaron in Fountain Valley, California. Get us started, Aaron.
2: Hey, George. Can you hear me well?
0: Yep.
2: Oh, hey, Barbara Lamb. And thanks, George, for accepting my call.
0: Sure.
2: How do I get regressed? I've had the Pleiadian experience appearing by telepathic demand for me to come out and view them. My family, they said, disappearing afterwards. For in 2012, we humanoids will care for you. And this was in 2005. How can I be regressed, if possible, even so that there may have been some not so pleasant earlier experiences blocked out?
0: How does he find the hypnotherapist?
1: Okay, well, the best way to get to me for that kind of work, and I'd be very pleased to help you with that, the best way is to go to my website, BarbaraLambRegression.com, and there's on that website quite a number of different features, and some podcasts too, and there's a page where you can write a little message, like writing an email to me, and send it off through that website, and I will receive the email, and I will correspond with you, and we will actually end up setting the date and time for a regression on the text message through our cell phones. But the way to get to me is through the website, BarbaraLambRegression.com.
0: All right, let's go to Nancy in Philadelphia. Go ahead, Nance.
3: Hi, George and Barbara.
1: Hi.
3: Listen, my question will ultimately be, will AI take over human beings? In my township, my library sponsors courses for seniors during the day, and I took the course by a retired college professor called Introduction to AI. Uh-huh. The room is 250 people with white hair. Everybody wants to know what's ChatGPT, what's Grok. They're all afraid of it, okay?
1: Right.
3: Now, fast forward, after like the first 3 hourly sessions, 3 weeks, we're getting nowhere of interest to me. So I raised my hand. I raised my hand and I said, well, you know, all the data that's going to be crunched together and spat out, where does a person's heart and soul enter into the conversation?
1: And good question.
3: he became so disturbed. He's shuffling his papers. He says, well, we don't get into that. We don't get into that in AI. that was the end of all I needed to hear, and I never went back to the rest of the session because I know AI will not take over me because I have a soul and a heart.
1: You do. You do. We all do. And that's wonderful that you're aware of that and that you really treasure those aspects of you because they're very wonderfully important. Yeah. So I don't know about AI and, but I don't think it will ever completely, take over humans. I certainly hope not. I think we humans are, very special beings, and many of the extraterrestrial beings think that we are very special also. So we want to hold on to that humanity and our souls, of course, and our hearts, like you want to. Yeah, so it's sort of an open question, I think, about AI and what that's really going to amount to in our human lives.
0: Barbara, does any of this scare you?
1: No, it doesn't really. It was a surprise to learn about this, but somehow

0: I have that kind of openness to say, oh, okay, that's another aspect of reality that I just had not known of previously. I certainly didn't grow up with any awareness of any of this, except that I always had a sense, ever since being very, very young, that there was more to reality than we knew, than we could see and touch and feel. What I was really sensing is that there were other dimensions, but I didn't, as a very young child, know about that or even know those words. So it's been for me a gradual coming to know one thing sort of led to another and to another and to another. And now there is so much more to reality from my point of view than I had ever dared to think, including many, many other dimensions of reality. And that we, as souls, continuing on from lifetime to lifetime, can be in another dimension for a lifetime, and maybe even in another different dimension for another lifetime, or as an extraterrestrial on another planet or a spaceship, and then perhaps back on Earth again.
1: We'll come back with final questions for Barbara Lamb in just a moment on Coast to Coast AM.
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1: Back with Final Calls with Barbara Lamb in just a moment on Coast to Coast. On our next Coast to Coast program, Christopher LaPrath joins us to talk about things that we see the unseen. That's interesting, isn't it? And then Bonnie Buckner joins us to talk about dreams right here on Coast to Coast. Beyond Belief, that's one of our other television shows, isn't it, Tom?
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0: And welcome back to Coast. George Norrie with you, Barbara Lamb with us, and again, her website is linked up at coasttocoastam.com, and if you want to work on a session, you go to her website. Let's go to Ruth in Maryland to get us started. Ruthie, go ahead.
1: Hi, George and Barbara. Thank you for taking my call. And Barbara, they talk a lot on Coast about haunted objects, like Kennedy, the Dow Kennedy and Robert. And I was just wondering, can a soul actually reincarnate into an object? And thank you.
2: As far as I know, that's a very interesting question, by the way. As far as I know, the soul does not incarnate into an object. I know that there are some instances where the object, particularly a doll, will seem to be conscious and alive, but as far as I know, a soul has not really incarnated. Now, maybe a soul might visit from time to time, or briefly might visit that object and seem to be living in it, but I don't think that is a real permanent

0: permanent condition. But very interesting question.
1: What about demons, Barbara? What about the demons? I think they might be able to enter these objects.
0: Well, they might be able to. That's not part of the work that I have been coming across. So I don't know. But I do think that there really are various energies. Some energies we would consider good and enlightening, healing, revealing too in a very favorable way. And then there are some energies that are more negative, more what we would call darker. I think all of that does exist.
1: Let's go to Mark in California, west of the Rockies. Hey, Mark, go ahead.
2: Hey, George, Barbara. Barbara, have you ever heard of a Jesus key?
0: A Jesus key?
1: What is that, Mark?
0: No, I do not have familiarity with that.
2: Jesus represents the lion tribe of Judea, and it's in the shape of a lion, and it's in the rampart position, and it's standing on a ball spear, and it's holding a scepter in the other three paws, and there's nine symbols on it. Symbol for stealth, a square, which is the four corners of the earth and the four cardinal directions on a compass, as a crescent moon horns up, which represents sin, and then it has a capital lambda, which would be a visual for 11. Then on the other side has three rectangles, another a lambda, 11, and a sideways S, which represents a name or savior. And the three rectangles could be the three crosses of the crucifixion.
1: Where is the key, Mark? Where is it?
2: I have it.
1: Oh, you have it.
2: I sent a photo to you and Tom, thanks to Donna.
1: Okay, we'll
2: give
1: look
2: me
1: for
2: your
1: that.
2: Address.
1: We'll look for that, all right. But objects are interesting, Barbara.
0: Oh, they are. There's so much interesting stuff going on that many of us have not been aware of before. And I would like to just also mention that not only are the walk-ins here with us for total good and helpfulness, but also we have many, many people whom we refer to as starseed people, and even star kids, starseed kids, who are here as humans, living a full human life, being born here, and who are here to really help raise the consciousness and the spirituality of humanity. And we also have ET human hybrids, we have many of those living on the ships, but we also have many of them living here fully as human beings and looking like human beings, having been born here, although the embryo or the fetus had been hybridized, beings adding some of their genetics to them. But those hybrids have been born here and live their full lives here, again, to help raise the consciousness of humanity, to help to get us all onto a more positive path in life. There are so many negative things going on and so many power grabs going on in the world. So I personally think that we are very fortunate to have the walk-ins and the starseed people and the hybrids living with us. And they blend in perfectly because they look and are human. They just have these other aspects with them. So it's good news. And I think it's helpful for people to know that, too, that it's not just greed and power.

0: grabs and warmongering and all the kinds of things that we might strongly object to. Those things are going on. And there also is a big force for good here in the earth among people that are living with us. And I think this is a very hopeful, positive thing.
1: All right, let's go to Taylor in Burlington, Iowa. Hi, Taylor.
2: Good morning. How are you guys doing?
1: Everybody's good.
2: Hi. I'll try to make this short, gosh, since this is the last hour, but Barbara, what got you into working with the soul and all these, I can't remember the word, but...
1: Walk-ins.
2: Walk-ins.
0: Oh, right. Well, in terms of working with the soul, I think that really began in my psychotherapy practice when people came, about five different women over a period of time, separate from each other, that they came feeling very unresolved and very guilty about having aborted a fetus earlier in their lives, and that I got them talking with the soul. By that time, and this was in the 1970s, I finally had a conviction that, oh, you know, we really do have a soul. In fact, we are a soul that occasionally incarnates for a number of years. And when we began to communicate, the woman and I would communicate with the soul when the woman was in a nice state of deep relaxation, which turns out to be hypnosis, that a whole enlightening conversation would happen between her and that soul of the one she had aborted. So that really brought my attention to it. And then Raymond Moody's book, Life After Life, brought even more attention to it. And since then, it's that interest has been stimulated in another way. And, of course, every time we do a past life regression, that is an indication that the soul lived another lifetime in another place, sometimes a totally different culture, or the person having been a different race, and then that person dies in that regression, dies in that past life, and goes on into the soul realm, and eventually, after some years, decides to reincarnate again, maybe in a whole different set of circumstances than the original one. So I just began to be more and more aware that we are this ongoing, continuing soul. I think most of us probably don't think of ourselves that way. In my own case, I just thought I was the person I was, and that was it. You know, until I started really getting into all of this work. And as time has gone on, I'm just more and more convinced that that is what we are, a non-physical soul, but very conscious, very aware, very intelligent, and that we do sometimes choose to come into a lifetime as a human, or in some cases as another kind of being, an extraterrestrial being in another part of the universe.
1: Let's go to John in Wisconsin now. John, go ahead.
3: Hello, George. Hello, Barbara.
1: Hey, John.
3: Foremost, Barbara, you have a very comforting, calm voice. I imagine you're a wonderful therapist.
0: I have a brief comment and a question.
3: You're welcome. I have a brief comment and a question, please. A good friend of mine, she died several years ago, did not believe she had a soul, did not believe there are souls, and she did not believe in any type of afterlife. She was an extremely successful businesswoman, but the soul part of her life was very hollow. Here's my question, Barbara. Once we leave this earth, Do you believe someone like my friend who totally rejected her soul on earth can obtain a walk-in soul in eternal life? Thank you, and George, thank you for taking my call.
0: Well, when that person dies, she will be in a whole different realm, a non-physical realm, the spirit realm. Some people call it heaven. And I don't believe that in that state of being, in the afterlife, that she could do a soul exchange. I think she would have to be here in human life with a human body and a human life going on in order to do that soul exchange of a walk-in coming in. Does that answer your question?
1: He moved on. Okay, let's go to Linda in Virginia. Go ahead, Linda.
4: Hi there. Thank you for taking my call.
1: Sure.
4: I once knew a man who contacted souls. He contacted souls of the living, the so-called dead, and the unborn. He knew a woman who was pregnant, a healthy woman who was pregnant with her second child. She was following all the doctor's orders, but the baby wasn't growing. The doctors had no idea why. So he contacted the soul of the little girl growing in her body and learned that the family had a problem child, a little boy who was causing all kinds of problems, and she was afraid that if she would be born in his family, he would mistreat her. So they talked to the little boy and said, your little sister growing inside your mom's body is afraid you won't be nice to her if she's born in his body. So they worked with him and got him to change his attitude. The little girl started to grow. She had a normal birth. And they got together fine, thanks to the way that he was able to do this. Now, this man has passed on himself now, but he did this when he was living on this earth in a body. He helped people in that way when the doctors could not.
0: That's wonderful. I'm very happy to hear that. And, yes, it these kinds of processes of, you know, kind of getting into what the influences are and so forth, like the child who was already born and could be mean, that's very, very important. And I think it's very true that this can be extremely helpful. Thank
1: Barbara,
0: you for sharing that.
1: Where do people get your book, Cosmic Convergence?
0: Yes, about walk-ins and starseeds and hybrids. Sheila Seppi, co-author. They can get that on my website, BarbaraLambRegression.com. I actually have 5 books that I have co-authored, and they are all for sale on that. Very easy way to get it. And you also get a signed copy, which you don't get if you order through Amazon. So I invite people to do that if they would like to.
1: How long does it take to regress somebody?
0: Well, my regression sessions from beginning to end are usually at least 3 hours long, sometimes longer, up to 4 hours long. So when a new person comes to me, whether it's online or in person in San Diego, where I am, we usually talk for quite a while, maybe 45 minutes or an hour first, about what the person is wondering about and quite a bit about the life of that person and different experiences the person has had. And then we choose what we're going to focus on for the regression, what the person really wants to find out about. And sometimes there are one or two or three or even more questions that the person wants to find out about. And then we do the relaxation process. And
1: well, I look forward to seeing you at one of our upcoming events. Barbara Lamb with us. For Dan Galante, Tom Danheiser, Sue Trikas, Lex Lonehood, Sean Latasseur, Alec Fernandez, Tim Banal, George Knapp, and Richard Serrett, I'm George Norrie, somewhere out there on Coast to Coast AM. We'll see you on our next edition. Until then, be safe, everyone.

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7: News. I'm Ted Linder. President Trump signed an executive order on Monday ordering the government to trim down the vaccine schedule and break up the measles, mumps, and rubella immunization to three shots, citing concerns for pregnant women and the cause of autism. White House Press Secretary Caroline Leavitt called it a great day for the Make America Healthy Again movement.
8: It's based on common sense and scientific research. Thanks to Secretary Kennedy and President Trump for finally having the courage to enact this order and now to hold states accountable to again give parents more choice.
7: There still is no scientific consensus, though, linking vaccines to autism. And there was no jackpot winner in Monday night's Powerball drawing, meaning the total climbs for Wednesday night. The winning numbers Monday night drawn were 6, 37, 54, 55, 64, and the Powerball was 10. A winning $2 million Match 5 plus Power Play ticket was sold in Tennessee, and two $1 million tickets that Match 5 numbers but not the Powerball were sold in California and Maryland. Wednesday night's jackpot now at least $975 million. 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
9: An admiral will lead U.S. Army forces in the European and African theaters. But this admiral is not a Navy man. Late last week, Lieutenant General Kevin Admiral was nominated by the Pentagon to become the top commander in those areas. If confirmed by the Senate, he would succeed General Christopher Donahue, who stepped down from that command earlier in July after 18 months on the job. His exit is one of several among top brass under War Secretary Pete Hegseth. Army Chief of Staff General Randy George, Chief of Naval Operations Admiral Lisa Franchetti, and Joint Chiefs Chairman General C.Q. Brand have all left their jobs in the last couple of years. Admiral is a three-star general who would also take on the responsibility as the commander of NATO's Allied Land Command.

0: Since August of 2024, Lieutenant General Admiral has been the commanding officer at Fort Hood in Texas. Kip Niewiecki, Fox News.
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2: 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The Mark Zuckerberg company announces yet another service as part of its platform that it hopes will allow users to sell more of their stuff. 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

from the heartland of America and the gateway to the West. Good morning, good evening, wherever you may be across the nation, around the world. I'm George Norrie. This is Coast to Coast AM. Later tonight, the soul. Here's what's happening. Well, Taylor Farms is now pulling more than a dozen products with jalapenos from grocery stores across the United States. It's the latest recall as part of the salmonella outbreak that has made 345 people sick in 27 states. And restaurant chains like Chipotle and Qdoba pulled jalapenos last week, according to the USDA, saying that this weekend grocery stores are also removing meat products that include jalapenos. The list of 20 recalled foods include dips, salsas, guacamole sold at grocery stores including Walmart, Target, Whole Foods, Trader Joe's, and Kroger. What a mess. At least 111 people are dead after a 7.4 magnitude earthquake ever recorded in the western

0: Colombia, the country. The epicenter was located in San Jose del Palmar in the northwestern department of Chocó, about 280 kilometers west of Bogota. The tremor was felt strongly in the nation's capital, with alarms sounding, people running, evacuating to the streets as precaution. President Donald Trump says the U.S. is only semi-negotiating with Iran right now and signaled that he would allow economic pressure to pile on Iran. Iran set out new demands for reopening the Strait of Hormuz, by the way, that included compensation for Iran for war damage. Meanwhile, the Iranian-backed Houthi rebels in Yemen attacked the government-held port of Mocha last Sunday for the second time in 24 hours. Attacks like this threaten to expand the conflict into another strategic shipping route on the Red Sea. With more on what's going on these days, here's Tom Danheiser. Tommy?
1: Well, George, oil prices remain elevated after Iran said their agreement with Oman to manage the Strait of Hormuz would not be enough to reopen the vital waterway unless the U.S. meets a list of conditions. Yemen's Iran-backed Houthi rebels have launched an attack targeting Saudi soldiers, killing seven people as they also targeted a refinery in Saudi Arabia. The Houthis said on Sunday they carried out an attack on Saudi enemy soldiers and equipment in Yemen's Red Sea port city of Al-Maka. Iran Supreme Leader Mostafa Khamenei on Monday reshuffled the country's military leadership, announcing six senior appointments. The move comes after the appointments of Iran's new national security chief, who had previously voiced skepticism about talks with the U.S. And President Donald Trump also applied a new condition Monday, saying he would seek compensation for past misdeeds. On Sunday, Trump signaled a U.S. emphasis on increasing economic pressure on Iran, as Tehran said it was not engaging in talks with the U.S. George?
0: Thank you, Tom. It's going to be an interesting week. A bipartisan majority of Americans support more government rules for how social media companies conduct their business, including a requirement of age verification tools to keep younger children off social media. The poll, which was conducted over the 6 days ending August 3rd, comes as companies like Meta Platforms and Google's YouTube face mounting legal pressure over their treatment of young users. A trial is expected to begin on Wednesday over allegations by state prosecutors that Meta, Facebook, designed its products to addict young users. A number of satellites already orbiting our planet is very large, and the number planned is staggering. The ways in which so much orbital hardware can cause problems not only up in space but also down here on Earth are rapidly causing international concerns among many groups and governments. Let's check in with our expert, Lauren Weinstein, for an update on the Kessler effect. Lauren, what's going on?
2: Well, you know, back in the 1970s, there was a humorous catchphrase that was extremely popular for a time, originated by comedian and actor Freddie Prinz. It's not my job, man. And that meant I'm not taking responsibility for that. And when it comes to technology today, that's pretty much the reality. Hardly any organization wants to be held responsible when things go wrong. And this applies to government organizations related to concerns over satellites, too. There are reportedly currently about 17,000 active satellites in orbit. About 11,000 of those are low Earth orbit Starlink satellites. Across the universe of all the firms who want to get satellites into orbit for various purposes, there are literally millions of satellites in the planning pipeline. Obviously, as with Starlink, there can be very important communication and other services associated with some of these satellite constellations. But as the numbers go up exponentially and more speculative projects are planned, orbital data centers are one controversial concept, and we'll get to another one shortly, all manner of terrestrial and space concerns are quite reasonably coming into play. We have in the past discussed the Kessler syndrome, the idea that so much space debris gets into orbit that it ultimately creates a dense debris cloud around the planet that could have dramatic effects. Astronomers are increasingly concerned about vast constellations of low Earth orbit satellites interfering with critical observations, and there are rising concerns that as the number of satellites burning up when re-entering the atmosphere grows dramatically, the atmosphere itself may be affected in unpredictable ways by those satellite materials. And here's one that sounds like it's straight out of a 1950s B sci-fi movie, but it's all too real. A firm wants to sell sunlight. No, I'm not kidding. They recently got the FCC to approve a test satellite with a big mirror to light up the ground over designated areas, suggesting it would be useful for construction or search and rescue operations and the like. The issues that this opens up in terms of possible effects on people, plants, and animal life are far too numerous to get into here, but we should note that there are concerns that these satellites, and the firm would apparently like to have something like 50,000 of them by 2035, could, according to some sources, possibly cause actual eye damage to persons who happen to view them using some commonly available telescopes, an outcome the firm itself says is unlikely by their own calculations. But for now, moving past the issues associated with any specific satellite project, the real question is, who is in charge of making sure that we don't launch ourselves, no pun intended, into a serious mess in orbit and potentially here on the ground? The FCC says that their mandate doesn't cover most of the concerns mentioned earlier. There are international organizations like the UN that have some guidelines, but not many guidelines and really no enforcement mechanism. So again, who's in charge of these aspects? Apparently, really nobody. In an environment where there are 17,000 active satellites, this might be tolerable, but with millions of satellites planned and their potential ability to affect people globally, irrespective of which countries people happen to live in, the situation is changing very rapidly. So going forward, we can be sure that "it's not my job, man" is going to definitely not be any kind of a laughing matter.
0: You're spot on, Lauren. We'll talk to you next week. Thank you. President Donald Trump has signed an executive order which would split up the measles, mumps, and rubella vaccines for school kids. Some are concerned that all of those shots combined together cause autism. He says you should have 5 separate visits for vaccines rather than giving them all in the same day. He added his administration would no longer recommend hepatitis B, COVID-19, and influenza shots for children. Here's Seth Shostak from SETI checking in on what's going on in the skies. Hey, Seth, what do you got for us?
3: Well, listen up, gang. And you too, George, because on Wednesday, 2 days from now, August 12th, there's going to be a total eclipse of the sun. And that's a celestial event that millions of people can view. No telescope required. Although if you have binoculars, you'll get a slightly better view. But if not, just use your God-given peepers. Now, a solar eclipse occurs when the orbiting moon just happens to pass between Earth and the sun. And by a remarkable cosmic coincidence, the apparent size of the moon, which is about a half degree across, just happens to be the same as the apparent size of the sun, also a half degree across. So during a solar eclipse, the moon just covers the sun, leading to a dark sky for a few minutes during the day and the chance to see giant gusts of hot gas called flares coming off the sun's surface. It's dramatic and much, much, much more impressive than lunar eclipses. So here's the deal. The complete eclipse on August 12th lasts for about 2 hours in total, and you can watch as the moon slowly takes a growing bite out of the sun for the first hour, culminating in totality when it perfectly covers the sun for roughly 2 minutes. During totality, it's safe to point your binoculars or your naked eyeballs skyward and check out the moon-covered sun. You'll probably see some red prominences around the edges. Around the edges, these are hot gas that loop hundreds of thousands of miles above the solar surface. Today, we can predict solar eclipses years and years in advance, but even ancient peoples were able to forecast when one would occur, despite the fact that they had almost no understanding of astronomy. They just noticed the rhythm with which these things would take place. They didn't need computers, just calendars, and they had calendars. Back then, being able to tell the king that an eclipse was coming next week or whenever was something that seemed like magic and would probably get you job security at the court. Now, you can't see the upcoming total part of the April eclipse from America. You need to be in Greenland, Iceland, or Spain, or in the eastern part of the Atlantic Ocean. Not exactly destinations for a weekend road trip, but you can watch it on television. And if you've never seen a solar eclipse, it's well worth checking out. It's a rare occasion when there's some real-time drama in the daytime sky.
0: I love it. Thank you, Seth. As you know, we care a lot about all of you as listeners and as people. Truly care a lot about you. And we have one listener who's been a regular caller on the program over the years, Cornelius Lawson White from Alexandria, Louisiana. He hasn't called in a long time. Last Friday night on Open Lines, I got concerned and I mentioned it. And some of you called the Alexandria, Louisiana Police Department to conduct a wellness check because you had Cornelius's home address. I talked to the police. They went to his house. They found him. He's okay. His phone has got severe issues, but Corny's still kicking. The phone is dead, but Corny's still doing his thing. So that's good. Thank you, Cornelius. I'm glad you're okay. Check in once in a while when you're better with your phone. 57 years ago, the Manson murders, the Tate-LaBianca murders occurred. Why? In a moment, a special interview coming up with Eli Frankel on Coast to Coast AM. 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

0: And welcome back to Coast to Coast. George Norrie with you. 57 years ago, the Manson murders were a series of brutal killings carried out in August of 1969 by followers of cult leader Charles Manson. Over two nights in Los Angeles, the Manson family murdered seven people, including pregnant actress Sharon Tate, in an attempt to spark an apocalyptic race war Manson called Helter Skelter. Eli Frankel has served as a television and documentary production company owner and producer, Emmy-nominated executive producer, network executive, showrunner, editor, camera operator, writer, director of multiple series of broadcast television, cable, and streaming networks. He is an avid true crime researcher and writer, has devoted more than 5 years of research to his recent book, Sisters in Death, The Black Dahlia, The Prairie Heiress, and Their Hunter. And welcome back on Coast to Coast, Eli. How have you been?
1: I'm good. It's great to be back.
0: Looking forward to this. We'll talk about Manson, and we've got to get into your book later on tonight as well. Right. Hard to believe. 57 years have gone by already.
1: Yeah, it's unbelievable. And what's incredible is that my social media feed on Instagram and Facebook, everything is just covered with posts about the Manson murders. It seems to be bigger than ever.
0: What's so bizarre about all of this is Charlie Manson was never at the murder scene when they occurred, was he?
1: No, he wasn't. That was his special gift, was getting other people to do his dirty work for him. And then if anybody ever got caught, he could say he had nothing to do with it.
0: One of the houses where the other five who died and were killed was on Cielo Drive. Charlie Manson knew somebody, a record producer, who lived in that house. He was renting it for a while. I guess he didn't know that he moved out. His plan was to kill that guy and whoever was in the house at the time with him, wasn't it?
1: Yeah, well, kind of. So the guy that lived there was named Terry Melcher. He was the son of Doris Day, the film actress, the movie star. And he was living there with his girlfriend, Candace Bergen, the famous Candy Bergen. And Manson had never entered the home, but had joined in a car ride with Melcher and a couple of his buddies, including Dennis Wilson of the Beach Boys, and had seen the home and had relied on Melcher to give him entree into the world of music and Hollywood and make him a superstar. And Melcher did not come through. He rejected Charlie's music, which caused an enormous resentment with him. And so for a long time, people assumed that Charlie had selected the house because he was getting vengeance on Melcher. But Melcher had actually moved out months earlier to deal with his mother's financial issues. And Manson was apparently aware of that, but he wanted to make sure that the family took out a number of people who would be prominent, would make the news, and figured that whoever was there was probably rich enough and important enough that it would get some attention in the headlines, which it certainly did.
0: Of the family members who committed the murders, how many are still in prison? How many are out now?
1: So Leslie Van Houten was released, two or three years ago, I believe. She was present at the second night of the murders on August 10th, which is the anniversary today, the LaBiancas. She apparently, we don't really know, but apparently stabbed Rosemary LaBianca in the buttocks and in the legs after she had died. And I think there's always been this sort of feeling that she, you know, she was involved, but she wasn't necessarily a main perpetrator. She didn't actually kill anybody, though we can't be sure of that. And Tex Watson, who was the leader of the groups on both nights, is still in prison up in Sacramento in California. And then Pat Krenwinkle, who was present on both nights as well, is still in prison. And Susan Atkins, who was present the first night she murdered Sharon Tate, died, maybe 10 or 15 years ago, I can't remember, but she died a while ago.
0: Now, they say that the group might have killed up to 24 people in their career with Manson. Do those numbers jive with you?
1: No, I think that's maybe a little exaggerated, though. I don't think we'll ever totally know, but it was more than seven. They killed a man by the name of Donald Shea, who lived on the ranch that they lived on as well, a couple weeks after that, after the Tay LaBianca murders. And then there were several others that were attributed to them as well. And then some of the family members, actually, after Manson was sent to prison, were involved in some murders, including a couple up north in Sacramento. So there's definitely more on the list, though we don't really know what the numbers are.
0: Eli, what do we know about Charlie Manson? He was from West Virginia, wasn't he?
1: Yeah, he sure was. He grew up in a little town called McMeekin, West Virginia, which was pretty close, about 5 miles away from Moundsville Penitentiary, where his mother was imprisoned when he was 5 years old. She was gone for about 3 years. And then, you know, he had a pretty rough childhood, though not as rough as sometimes he would have it seem to be. He was he sort of exaggerated the extent of how bad it was and sort of justified the murders and his life later on by virtue of his impoverished, difficult childhood. It was definitely difficult, but it was also made really difficult by how incorrigible he was and how much trouble he got into. And the real difficulty lay in the reform schools he went to, which were absolute hellholes. But then he turned from the prey into the predator at the reform schools and sort of learned a lot of the cruelty that he would bestow on the city of Los Angeles later on.
0: Would you call him mentally imbalanced?
1: Oh, for sure. There's no doubt. I mean, he definitely showed traits of schizophrenia later on in life. But I think that, you know, in terms of trying to diagnose whether he was mentally insane, I don't think he was. But I think that he had been through so much in his life and was so resentful and so angry that he was extremely emotionally unstable and suffered from delusions of grandeur. I mean, he considered himself to be

0: what he essentially became, which was he was destined for fame and to leave an enormous impact on the world, and that fate would ensure that that would happen, and it did, just not in the way he probably thought.
1: In a bizarre way, to be sure. That's absolutely true. And was he a good musician? I played a clip years ago of one of his audition tapes.
0: Yeah.
1: He wasn't that bad.
0: He's not bad. I mean, he can play music and he's an okay guitarist, but you can tell why he got pretty much rejected by the major music producers in Hollywood. The music's fine, but it's not necessarily going to get anybody to shell out a few bucks to buy an album. And the thing was that with his music, he was really good at improvising and doing it live in person. If you were with him and just hanging out and having a beer or something, Charlie would come up with a song and you'd think, wow, how did he just come up with that? And he was very kind of histrionic and would move his arms and his face in an interesting way. But in terms of listening to him on the radio, it didn't quite work.
1: Eli, when we come back after the break, let's talk about how Charlie Manson was able to get this cult together. How did people follow the guy? We'll be back in a moment on Coast to Coast AM.
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0: 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We are the face of the South, and there's always a smile on it.
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1: We'll take your calls next hour with Eli Frankel as we talk about the Charlie Manson case. He's also got a book called Sisters in Death, The Back Dahlia, The Prairie Heiress, and Their Hunter. It's an amazing story that happened well over 70 years ago. My gosh. Coming up on the 80-year anniversary very soon, as a matter of fact. 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

0: And welcome back to Coast, George Norrie with you, Eli Frankel with us. Again, his book is called Sisters of Death, the Black Dahlia, the Prairie Iris and Their Hunter, which is a bizarre, still unsolved story, isn't it, Eli?
1: Well, if you read the book, you might find out what the solution is.
0: You may have answers, that's true. But in terms of the prosecution, it's unsolved, right?
1: That's correct, yeah.
0: Back to Charlie Manson. What kind of charisma did he have to get so many of these young kids at the time to follow him?
1: Yeah, very charismatic. And also psychologically very adept. He was one of these kind of guys who could talk to you and within 2 minutes figure out what you wanted, what you were seeking in life, and what was missing from your life. And that was kind of his secret ingredient, is he could figure out how to kind of seed all the things you'd want. And in fact, you know, we talked a little bit earlier about recordings and him doing music and working with the Beach Boys and all that. In some of the recordings, the music that he played, there was one particular session in 1967 that was recorded. And in between the recordings, you can hear Charlie talking about how, oh, this next song, that's going to make you a lot of money. Oh, this one's going to be a big hit. You're going to make a lot of money off this. And he keeps mentioning that in between the songs to the producers. And so you can see a little bit of that Charlieism there, where he thinks, okay, these guys, it's all about money, which of course it is. It's a music business and producers. And he's weaving that in. But for him, it's not about the money. It's the fame. It's the notoriety. It's the attention and love. So that's what he did. You know, that was his secret sauce, is figuring out what people wanted and then presenting it, or at least appearing to present a solution to how to get it.
0: In your opinion, he did a few interviews over the course, did he not?
1: Yeah, he did a few interviews. He was always very much in control, and he selected who he wanted to do an interview with and when. He got hundreds of requests from all over the world. Every media outlet seemed to want to interview him, but he would only grant them at certain times. We don't know why, and we don't know why he selected certain interviewers, but every single interview, it's fascinating. He's completely different. He reacts differently to the interviewers. He's a different person. He's a chameleon. And if you watch just snippets, like a minute of each of his interviews, it's easy to find a bunch of them on YouTube, you will see 20 different personalities there, and that's the chameleon at play.
0: If he was not at the murder scenes, how did he get convicted on the murders?
1: Well, it essentially was by proxy. You know, it was he used other people to kill for him. He ordered them to. So he was convicted through that he was essentially the vehicle through which, you know, these people committed these murders. He ordered them. And so he was liable as well for them.
0: What if he told the prosecution, though, I didn't say anything like that? Prove it.
1: He absolutely, that was his defense, that he never ordered anybody to kill anybody, and that the followers, his members, who he referred to as just friends, who he hung out with, they played music on the ranch that they lived at. There was no follower guru relationship. He wasn't a cult leader, he claimed, that these people just decided to go off on their own and do this, and that was up to them. But there were so many people that were in the cult and also tangentially were around it, and this was not a group of people who would, you know, keep their mouths shut. This wasn't the mafia. These were kids. They were proud and boastful about what they had done. And word traveled quickly throughout the family, and some other people heard about it, and there were enough folks that were able to give testimony at the trial. And Vincent Bugliosi and the prosecution team put together a pretty amazing case and were able to convince the jury that Manson was the mastermind and had ordered the murders.
0: He was 83 years old when he died in prison. Did he get roughed up in prison at all?
1: Yeah, there were a few incidents. He was once doused with paint thinner and set on fire, which, as you can imagine, takes a little while to recover from. He was beat up a few times, but Charlie was also very adept at surviving in prison. He'd spent a lot of time in reform schools and most of his life in prison, so he figured out how to essentially avoid trouble most of the time. But he was a troublemaker in prison as well. He wasn't easy, especially with the staff there. It was a pretty rocky road, I think.
0: Do you think if he finally really knew that Terry Melcher was not in the house, he would have called this off?
1: No, he did know that Melcher wasn't there. He had stolen a telescope off of, or he sent somebody to go steal a telescope off of Melcher's deck at the home he was actually living at in Malibu at the time. But I don't think it mattered to Manson. He actually, this is a fascinating story, in March of 1969, about 5 or 6 months before the murders, Manson actually showed up at the Cielo Drive house where he thought Melcher was still living. He wanted to confront Melcher because he hadn't shown up for... he had promised Charlie he was going to stop by Spahn Ranch where Charlie and the Manson family lived, and he was going to finally listen to Charlie play music and decide whether he wanted to sign him, give him a record deal or not. And he didn't show up for that meeting, which enraged Manson. It made him look really bad in front of his followers. And so Manson couldn't get a hold of Melcher, and he drove up to Benedict Canyon, went to the Cielo house, which he was not allowed to enter before, and walked onto the grounds. And right outside on the front door at that moment was Sharon Tate. She was being photographed by Sharok Hatemi, a photographer, and they locked eyes, Manson and Sharon Tate, which is pretty fascinating. And he was kind of thrown off the grounds by Rudy Altobelli, who owned the property. But he saw Sharon Tate there. Whether he recognized her as a movie star or not, we don't know. But Manson was aware that some wealthy and fairly important people were living there. He didn't know that Roman Polanski was living there. But a beautiful, beautiful woman was. And I think that that was just in his mind, that that represented everything he wanted to destroy.
0: Did he have any money to himself?
1: No. The family was perennially out of money, which is a big part of what they were doing. Was a lot of their actions were trying to scrounge and steal for money. It's why they stole cars. It's why they made drug deals with biker gangs. And they got into a lot of trouble because they, you know, there was no concept of going out and earning money. They felt, because that was what Charlie preached, that the world owed them and that nobody owned anything and that all possessions were to be shared. And therefore, if they broke into somebody's house or stole a car or happened to steal some drugs from a drug dealer, that was fine because everything is everybody's and we should have access to what everybody else has access to.
0: This is amazing. Well, what is your fascination, Eli, with the story?
1: You know, that's the one question I really can't answer. And I say that with the Black Dahlia as well. I think sometimes with really, you know, big true crime cases, it's a fascinating subject unto itself, why they remain so popular and what it is, what it speaks to in the human psyche that has made it kind of persist. Like, why is Jack the Ripper such a huge story that occurred, you know, 140 years ago? Why would that remain relevant? There have been so many other murders since then, even in London, even in Victorian London, there were many other horrible murders. And same thing with the Manson family. But I think with Manson, there's two things going on. It's just an unbelievable story what happened. And I'm sure a lot of your listeners know many of the details, and I don't have to go into all of them. But the fact that they were living on Spahn Ranch, this cult of hippies, and they had given themselves up to this man, this guru, this savant who had hypnotized them. The whole story is just so bizarre and filled with these kind of rich details. You really get pulled into that world. And then the other part of it too is I think that at the heart of why we're so fascinated by this story is the question of why these kids gave themselves up to Manson. A lot of them were pretty average American kids. They had graduated from high school 2, 3, 4 years earlier. Some of them were actually 14, 15 years old, and their parents said, yeah, go off, it's the 60s. And they went from being the average American teenager to becoming these horrific killers. And I think there's a part of us that fears that there is programming all around us, that we're being sort of trained in a way by advertising or by society or social media or whatever it is to think in a certain way. And we question whether our own thoughts are truly our own. And I think that's where there's a little bit of a relatability there, is that maybe it's an extreme version, but with these with the kids who joined the Manson cult, we wonder, you know, could any of us have been susceptible to this?
0: of the Beach Boys, was it Dennis or Carl Wilson that he knew?
1: It was Dennis Wilson.
0: Did Dennis promise him anything, do you know?
1: Yeah, sure. I mean, Dennis was absolutely entranced by Manson. And Manson, as he often did in his life, came at just the right time, at the right place, at the right moment. Wilson and the Beach Boys were down on their luck in 1968 when he met Charles Manson. Things were not going well. They weren't selling as many albums. Their tours weren't doing as well. And Dennis was lost. He had also, his relationship with his father, Murray, had really become severed at that point. I think he was very resentful against the world, even though he was hugely successful. And Manson comes in and provides, again, we talked earlier about Manson figured out what people needed. And in a way, he became a father figure to Dennis Wilson, which was something he had always been missing in his own father. And so as a result, Manson provided guidance to Wilson and showed him a way of letting go of the past and not being caught up in the trauma of his family and his brothers and competition. And as a result, Dennis felt a certain obligation to Manson, which everybody else seemed to have too. You'd hang out with Manson and somehow by the end of the night, you'd feel that you owed him. You know, he was very good at making you feel that he had given you something, even though he hadn't, and that therefore you owed him something, in exchange. And Dennis did everything he could to get Manson the record deal that he wanted.
0: How long after the murders did it take for the prosecution and the police to arrest Manson?
1: So this is a great question. You know, people always talk about how after the events of August 9th and August 10th that America changed, that the murders had such a profound impact on the country, which is true. But the truth is that in the weeks and months after the murders, you know, the first 2 weeks, every newspaper, every radio program in America was talking about the murders. Except for Los Angeles, it pretty much fell out of the news, especially there were major other events going on, the moon landing, Woodstock, and all the chaos of 1969. And so the news kind of moved on. But then on December 9th, 1969, Charles Manson is finally arrested in Inyo County, which is the desert. When I say desert, I mean desert of California. It's not Palm Springs. This is Ballarat and the Panamint right. Mountains. It's just, really desolate.
0: And it's not Vegas. It's not Vegas.
1: Right, exactly. And so he gets arrested there and the press is stunned because he's not what they expect, right? Everybody's been picturing some, rabid looking maniac, and instead, it's a hippie cult leader who's kind of stylish and he's enjoying it. He's smiling and he's got this charisma, and surrounding him are 30, 40 people who worship him. And that's the moment, I think, that America changed.
0: Unbelievable. It truly was.
1: Yeah.
0: And off he goes. He gets convicted. And at the time, California had the death penalty and they changed that, right?
1: That's right. Yeah. So they had been convicted at that point. They were convicted in 1971. And then as they were awaiting death row, state of California, abolished the death penalty, which meant that they were going to be, they were going to be up for parole in 7 years or something. So it was a big moment of celebration. But I think that turned sour pretty quickly once his followers began to realize that they'd essentially been conned. And the last thing Manson wanted was to go back to prison, and he sort of deteriorated once he was there.
0: The Black Dahlia, Elizabeth Short, they called her the Black Dahlia because of her hair, was it not?
1: That's correct. Yeah, the way she wore her hair was like people said it was like a large dahlia flower, and it was black as night, and so that's how she got the name.
0: Her body was found in 1947, all chopped up.
1: Yep, that's correct.
0: And police looked at like 150 suspects?
1: I think it was more. It was about 300, actually, that they looked at.
0: Can't give away your book, but do you think you know who did it?
1: I do. I did many years of research, and the person that I point out as being the murderer was verified to have known her and was with her for 3 days before she escaped to San Diego for a month. And then as soon as she came back, she was murdered. And I think that all those events are connected. There's all kinds of tissue between them. So it's a pretty interesting story.
0: Fascinating, to be sure. She was, how old was she when she died?
1: 22 years old, sorry.
0: And she wanted to be an actress, I guess, right?
1: No, she didn't. And that's actually one of the big myths about Elizabeth Short, the Black Dahlia, is that she was in Hollywood to become famous and was going on auditions. And that's why she was in Los Angeles. But the truth is that she never auditioned. She never sought fame. She didn't want to meet Hollywood people. She wanted nothing to do with Hollywood. And in fact, she was just out in California for some adventure, and to hopefully find somebody to fall in love with. That's all she wanted in this world, was to be loved.
0: Why kill the lady?
1: Boy, I wish we knew. To get in the mind of a killer, that's a difficult one.
0: The name of that book is Sisters in Death, about the Black Dahlia, the Prairie Heiress, and their hunter. Who's the Prairie Heiress? Was that her too?
1: No, the Prairie Heiress is Lila Welsh, who was the heiress of a large real estate fortune in Kansas City, who was murdered in 1941. And the LAPD suspected that the man who was with Elizabeth Short, a man by the name of Carl Balsiger, for 3 days before, as I said, before she escaped to San Diego, he knew Elizabeth Short, and he also knew this woman, Lila Welsh, the Prairie Heiress, who was killed in 1941 in Kansas City. And what alarmed LAPD is that there were remarkable similarities between the two murders, the markings on the body, the stabbings, what had been done to the bodies, but they never were able to close the case because they didn't have all the evidence.
0: So you think he's killed before?
1: Yes.
0: We'll come back and take calls with you in a moment. Eli Frankel with us. Calls next on Coast to Coast AM.
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5: Fox News, I'm Sue Guzman. Primaries being held in six states today. Voters will be heading to the polls in Minnesota, Wisconsin, Vermont, South Carolina, Connecticut, and Alabama to decide a number of races, ranging from governor and statewide races to U.S. Senate and House seats that are up for grabs. A man accused of killing United Healthcare CEO is due in a New York City courtroom today.
6: The hearing is expected to focus on media access for the New York State trial of Luigi Mangione. His attorneys questioned why the proceedings won't be live streamed and say limiting access could violate his right to a public trial. Prosecutors say the defense is trying to spread misinformation.
5: Fox's Tanya J. Powers, Mangione's state trial begins September 8th. President Trump signing an executive order calling for an overhaul of childhood vaccines. He says kids are getting too many at once. 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
7: 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According to Federal Reserve Bank of St. Louis regional economic expert Chuck Gascon, the cost of row crops has decreased in Mississippi, adding to the ongoing cost pressures farmers are already facing.
8: Yeah, I think fuel prices and fertilizer prices are really the big wild card, you know, excluding the weather. And so those are going to continue to be ongoing cost pressures.
7: But there is a silver lining.
8: Row crop land values continue to hold up, and that is really one of the big assets that farmers have. And so with those land values holding up, you know, they still continue to have access to credit. And so that is a positive when we think about are they going to be able to weather the storm of some of these lower row crop prices over the next couple of months.
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12: Ford and Apple announcing that Apple Maps will be included in the automaker's new universal EV platform. Ford's UEV is set to debut with a midsize electric in 2027. The company is saying that buyers won't need a separate Apple subscription to use it, as the software gives drivers turn-by-turn directions with real-time traffic and incident information, as well as a search function that uses detailed routing options. The partnership will also see Ford use road-level data from Apple Maps in the development of the company's next-generation Blue Cruise hand-

0: Free driving capability and its in-house autonomous driving tech. The partnership with Apple comes amid a push to improve self-driving technology. Ford CEO Jim Farley saying that the company's next midsize EV will be priced around $30,000 and redefines what advanced technology can be: simple, useful, and truly attainable for more customers. That's Fox Wheels. I'm Jeff Manosso, Fox News.
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7: This is House Call for Health. July is National Minority Mental Health Awareness Month, and the St. Louis Cardinals are partnering with the National Alliance of Mental Illness, or NAMI, to help remove the stigma of mental illness. They're holding a mental health awareness game on Tuesday when they're scheduled to play the Chicago Cubs at Busch Stadium. NAMI says it's not just a game, it's a movement, and they're sold out of special theme tickets. Those who purchased them got a game ticket, seating in the right field loge so their community can cheer side by side, and an exclusive Cardinals mental health awareness t-shirt that the public can't buy. It says, "Cardinals strike out the stigma." And they also get a voucher for a free jumbo hot dog and soda. The National Institute of Mental Health says more than 1 in 5 adults live with mental illness. That's a little more than 59 million people. For more health news, go to foxnewshealth.com. House Call for Health, I'm Lisa Brady, Fox News.

0: This is America in the Morning from Westwood One. Good morning, I'm John Trout. It's Tuesday, August 11th, 2026. Here's what's coming up on America in the Morning.
1: President Trump and the Iranians engage in a back and forth on payments each side wants the other to make as part of a deal to reopen the Strait of Hormuz. I'm John Stolness in Washington.
2: At the White House, President Trump signed an executive order revamping recommendations for childhood vaccines. I'm Jennifer King.
3: Washington residents and officials are continuing to question the need for the deployment of National Guard troops in Washington, D.C. I'm Lisa Dwyer.
4: A lifeguard in Maine says he was pulled underwater by a shark.
5: It had to be the shark.
4: I'm Clayton Neville.
6: New video shows a gunman's fatal attack in an Idaho In-N-Out Burger drive-thru.
7: What happened here was violent.
6: I'm Ed Donahue.
0: And the son of Congresswoman Lauren Boebert is in serious trouble with the law. All ahead on America in the Morning. Now 7 after. With negotiations to reopen the Strait of Hormuz taking place between Iran and Oman, President Trump and the Iranian negotiators are demanding each side pay the other for the damage done during the war. John Stolness has more from Washington.
1: Iranian media said over the weekend, any deal to reopen the Strait of Hormuz would require the United States to agree to certain conditions. One of them would be to pay Iran for the damage inflicted by U.S. military strikes in that country. Yesterday, President Trump reacted to that news with an idea of his own.
8: They asked for reparations, you might say, or they asked for money for the damage that we've done. I said, that's a good idea. Well, we're going to ask for money for the damage they've done over a 50-year period, whether you go SS Cole or whether you go all of the people that were so badly hurt, so badly wounded or killed, many thousands of people.
1: And the president denied Iran's claim that the strait is closed to begin with.
8: It's open now. Look, the only one that has control of the Strait of Hormuz right now is the United States Navy. We have a blockade that's been infallible. It's a steel wall, and we let people in that we want to let in, and those people come in, and they've been coming in, and they're going out. So it's actually open now. We do not let them go into Iran.

0: They're not admitted into the strait to go to Iran.
1: The president recently threatened Iran with massive military strikes if a peace agreement cannot be reached, and he reiterated that threat yesterday.
2: What now? What
0: You'll
2: comes
0: find
2: next?
0: Out. You'll find out.
2: Are you still, our massive escalation, is that still on the table?
0: Well, we have that, certainly that ability if we want to do that. Yeah, you'll find out.
1: Iran's supreme leader reshuffled that country's military leadership yesterday, including a new national security chief who was a longtime Revolutionary Guards commander and has been skeptical regarding talks with the U.S. Tehran denies they are holding any direct discussions with the U.S. Trump said Sunday the U.S. is slow-playing talks with Iran. Oil prices climbed once again in the wake of the news of the last few days. The price of the global benchmark for oil increased nearly 5% to $88 a barrel. The maritime data company Kepler says about a dozen ships a day are navigating through the strait. John Stolness, Washington.
3: President Trump on Monday signed an executive order calling for revamped childhood vaccine recommendations, reviewing the focus on a topic that's raised concerns among some public health officials, but also put the vaccine decision-making in the hands of parents. Correspondent Jennifer King reports.
4: It also takes a very hard line on some of the more paternalistic issues that we've been talking about here, sir, in terms of infringing on parents' religious liberty or really just parents' ability to make decisions for their children. We're just going ahead and doing the right thing based on all of the best available research.
5: At the White House, President Trump signed an executive order revamping recommendations for childhood vaccines.
0: So the MMR, we want to have separate visits, separate times. The vaccine being broken into three separate single doses and vaccines being administered in separate visits. For example, at 1 year, you should have five separate visits for vaccines rather than getting them all in the same day.
5: The order will advise states to consider updating their school vaccine mandates to reflect the administration's recommendations, although separate measles, mumps, and rubella vaccines are not currently available in the United States.
0: And I saw this early on, and I've seen proof of it, where they have a vaccination thing, looks like the size of a bottle of soda poured into a little child's body. And bad things happen in many cases, in too many cases, because this is an explosion. This is an epidemic.
5: Public health experts have raised concerns that spacing out shots will lead to an increased risk for children who could be infected with a preventable disease before returning for another visit. The president has also been fixated on connecting autism to vaccines, despite a lack of scientific evidence.
0: Decades ago, children received only a small fraction of the vaccines required today. In those times, people were much healthier, and of course, the high rates of autism now observed did not exist. So there's a reason for such epidemic rates of autism, and we're going to bring it back to much closer to where it was. Well, we do not know exactly what the cause is with respect to autism. It is essential to our research efforts that we have the very best vaccine recommendations in the entire world.
5: Health Secretary Robert F. Kennedy Jr. says research to identify the cause of autism is underway.
6: We'll bring you actions and findings as soon as they are ready.
5: I'm Jennifer King.
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0: Welcome back to America in the Morning and the dog days of summer, where it'll feel like a furnace today, with AccuWeather.com meteorologist Kerry Schwindenhammer.
1: The heat is going to be the big story across the nation's midsection, with temperatures reaching 100 in places like Dallas and also Wichita, Kansas. We'll see upper 90s in Denver and 90s spreading all the way up into portions of eastern Montana. Of course, much of the west will be dealing with the heat as well. 107 for high in Phoenix and 105 in Las Vegas, and even getting into the middle 100s in parts of the Central Valley of California. Now, right along the California coast, it should be relatively comfortable in places like San Francisco, where highs will be in the lower 70s. Looks like nice weather on tap for Seattle and Portland as well, with some sunshine, highs in the upper 70s to lower 80s. But we're going to be dealing with a lot of humidity across the Northeast and parts of the Midwest and Great Lakes. And with that humidity comes thunderstorms as well. There will be widespread thunderstorm coverage from parts of Minnesota and Wisconsin through the Ohio Valley and the Midwest back into the Mid-Atlantic region as well. That includes places like Philadelphia, Washington, D.C., Cleveland, Detroit, and Chicago. And the Southeast will see its fair share of thunderstorms that could produce drenching downpours, including Birmingham, Atlanta, Charlotte, and Nashville. More thunderstorm activity across the southwestern United States, Las Vegas, Phoenix, and maybe even the southern Sierra Nevada as well. And that's the weather across America. Clouds and sunshine for today in Philadelphia. We'll have a thunderstorm in the afternoon, the high temperature about 91 degrees. Plenty of sunshine and hot in Oklahoma City, the high near 100. That's the nation's weather. I'm AccuWeather meteorologist Kerry Schwindenhammer.
0: 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Some residents and politicians in Washington, D.C. are at odds with the White House after President Trump ordered National Guard troops to remain in the nation's capital into 2029. Lisa Dwyer reports some of the grumbling is over the more than $1 billion price tag paid for by taxpayers.
2: Washington residents and officials are continuing to question the need for the deployment of National Guard troops in Washington, D.C. President Donald Trump has now extended that deployment through January 2029 at a cost of another $1.4 billion. Locals are also concerned about the impact on the upcoming midterm elections with troops on the street. Other than lawsuits and protesting, there's not much they can do about it. Washington is a congressionally established federal district, which means that as president, Trump has much greater influence over the police and D.C. National Guard, which he controls directly. The Home Rule Act allows residents to vote for local leaders, including the mayor and council members. Congress has oversight over the local budget and review authority of all laws passed. The D.C. delegate to Congress is a non-voting position. I'm Lisa Dwyer.
0: The son of a woman running for re-election to Congress is in serious trouble with the law. Colorado Congresswoman Lauren Boebert's 21-year-old son, Tyler Boebert, was arrested on suspicion of sexual exploitation of a child and other charges. Boebert's son was taken into custody Sunday and later released on $10,000 bond, according to the Garfield County, Colorado Sheriff's Office, that said the charges are linked to a 2024 video Tyler Boebert allegedly recorded with a 17-year-old girl. Congresswoman Boebert issued a statement saying, quote, "I love my son. We take these allegations very seriously and pray for everyone affected during this challenging time," end quote. Tyler Boebert was previously arrested in 2024 and pleaded to a lesser charge of ID theft, resulting in probation and community service. It's 19 after. When we return on America in the Morning, last week's record-setting run on Wall Street drifting back. That and more after these messages.
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0: It's 21 after. Welcome back. You're with America in the Morning. We're up to business news. Shares of Archer Aviation soared Monday after the company announced it was taking over some of Boeing's subsidiaries as it adds to its flying taxi and autonomous flight capabilities. That, according to Barron's, after the stock had been down 26% this year, Archer closed nearly 12% up. Stocks drifted back from their record highs on Wall Street with Monday losses across the board due in part to the continued uncertainty with the war against Iran and the continued closure of the Strait of Hormuz. The price of oil trended higher after the UAE reported one of their tankers was the target of an Iranian missile attack. President Trump's media company reported that it has signed up to what it called more than 10 customers to a new service providing traders with faster access to posts from top Truth Social accounts. Trump's media results for the second quarter were also released, posting $238 million in net losses, and the stock's value is now down nearly 80% from their 2024 public debut. Seth Soutelle has more from Wall Street.
1: I'm Seth Soutelle, and this is the AP Markets Report. Stocks slipped below their latest all-time high on Wall Street, while crude oil prices rose again. The S&P 500 fell 0.1% Monday. The Dow fell 60 points, that's also 0.1%. The NASDAQ Composite lost 0.3%. Intel dropped 4.1%. The chipmaker said it may sell $15 billion of stock amid booming demand for AI computing power. Berkshire Hathaway rose 1.8%. The company, formerly led by Warren Buffett, became the latest to beat profit forecasts in the latest quarter. Brent crude rose 5%. Treasury yields rose in the bond market. The yield on the 10-year Treasury climbed to 4.70%.

0: Mexico and New York. Intel announced a $15 billion common stock offering Monday to support skyrocketing AI demand. Intel shares have benefited over the last year from the AI infrastructure build-out and the U.S. government's 10% equity stake aimed at bolstering domestic chip manufacturing, according to CNBC. It's 26 after. A scene from the movie Jaws plays out at an East Coast beach when America in the Morning continues after these messages.
1: The burrito is fire.
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0: 26 after now, America in the Morning continues. Shark sightings at beaches from Delaware to Maine have increased this summer, and now precautions are being taken at one beach in particular in Maine after a lifeguard says he was pulled under the water by a shark. Correspondent Clayton Neville reports the situation was like a scene out of the movie Jaws.
1: Greg Wilfert is the park manager at Scarborough Beach State Park in Maine. He was using a rescue torpedo in the water over the weekend when he says a shark grabbed the flotation device and pulled him underwater.
2: And I was probably 5 feet under, and I thought I was caught in a boat prop. And I realized it wasn't.
1: Wilfert spoke with Maine's Total Coverage, WMTW-TV.
2: There's no fish that's going to do that. It has to be a big fish or a shark. It had to be the shark.
1: Scarborough Beach State Park was closed to swimming for about an hour after Wilfert's encounter. Lifeguards then moved closer to the water. They put a jet ski out and deployed a drone to help patrol for sharks. Wilfert says there have been more than a dozen shark sightings in just the past few days. I'm Clayton Neville.
0: New details and video have been released by authorities following the shooting at an Idaho In-N-Out Burger drive-thru. Correspondent Ed Donahue shares more.
3: New video shows a gunman's fatal attack at an Idaho In-N-Out Burger drive-thru. It shows one of three victims was killed when the gunman fired through a drive-up window before shooting more people outside the restaurant.
4: What happened here was violent, frightening, and deeply traumatic.
3: Twin Falls Police Chief Matthew Hicks says they're still searching for a motive.
4: Families in this area, what should have been a normal Saturday afternoon, dealt with the worst thing imaginable. Employees showing up for work, visitors coming to see our beautiful city, and instead they were confronted with chaos, fear, and now loss.
3: When the gunman headed to a trail, he came across two people, including one with his hands in the air talking to him. He distracted the gunman from possibly pursuing others on the trail. The gunman subsequently killed himself as police closed in.

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1: America in the Morning for Tuesday, August 11th, 2026 is produced by Jeff McKay. I'm John Trout. 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
6: 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According to Federal Reserve Bank of St. Louis regional economic expert Chuck Gascon, the cost of row crops has decreased in Mississippi, adding to the ongoing cost pressures farmers are already facing.
7: Yeah, I think fuel prices and fertilizer prices are really the big wild card, you know, excluding the weather. And so those are going to continue to be ongoing cost pressures.
6: But there is a silver lining.
7: Row crop land values continue to hold up, and that is really one of the big assets that farmers have. 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And so that is a positive when we think about, are they going to be able to weather the storm of some of these lower row crop prices over the next couple of months.
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10: Two Republican senators release text messages from Dr. Anthony Fauci. I'm Clayton Neville.
11: The growing wildfires and growing danger across western North America. I'm Richard Johnson.
12: A military base in South Carolina has been renamed after Senator Lindsey Graham.
13: He knew the timeless truth.
12: I'm Jennifer King.
14: A powerful 7.4 magnitude earthquake has struck western Colombia.
15: I'm Lisa Dwyer.
16: Louisiana health officials have confirmed 9 cases this year of flesh-eating bacteria. I'm Donna Water.
1: The DOJ sues 3 northeastern states over tuition. Robert Workman has sports and remembering Cooter. Back after these messages.
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1: 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Many cities on track to set triple-digit temperatures for today. Here's AccuWeather.com meteorologist Kerry Schwindenhammer.
23: Thunderstorms will cover much of the United States as we head through the day today, and some of these storms could be locally heavy with drenching downpours and the possibility of gusty winds as well. Maybe even severe weather in a few spots, and that's certainly going to be a concern that we'll have to deal with the potential for some damaging winds. Thunderstorms will pop up not only across parts of the Great Lakes and the Midwest, but also getting into parts of the Mid-Atlantic region as well. And some of those storms, like I mentioned, could be heavy. We're looking at possible heavy rainfall from these storms, just because of all that humidity that's in place. Meanwhile, down across the southeast, Atlanta, Nashville, Charlotte, Charleston, and Jacksonville, we'll see thunderstorms that could produce locally heavy downpours as well. Temperature-wise, we're going to be on the relatively mild side across the northeast, but it's going to be quite humid as well. 88 in New York City, Philadelphia 91. The dew points are up, so you're going to feel that humidity as you head out and about, and certainly that'll be the case across the southeast. In the nation's midsection, we're going to be dealing with intense heat, with temperatures breaking the 100-degree mark in places like Dallas, Oklahoma City, and also Wichita, Kansas, and approaching 100 in Denver, 99 in Salt Lake City, 105 in Las Vegas, and 107 in Phoenix. The Southwest in general, not only hot, but also stormy as well. In the Pacific Northwest, the weather's not looking all that bad. We'll see nice weather in Seattle and Portland, and even in Spokane, getting into the middle 80s with some sunshine overhead. It looks like a pretty good day there as well. That's the nation's weather. I'm AccuWeather meteorologist Kerry Schwindenhammer.
1: 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Two Republican senators are releasing text messages they say Dr. Anthony Fauci sent and received in 2021 regarding the safety of the COVID-19 vaccine for pregnant women. Correspondent Clayton Neville reports this as the DOJ is considering contempt of Congress charges against Fauci.
24: Senators Rand Paul and Ron Johnson have released text messages and voicemails obtained from the government cell phone of former National Institute of Health Director Anthony Fauci, who led the charge for the federal government in the fight against COVID-19. Senator Johnson's office says that tens of thousands of text messages and hundreds of voicemails were recovered. At the center of the text dump, a statement Dr. Fauci made to the World Health Organization back in 2021, he said that the FDA had found no red flags surrounding COVID vaccines for pregnant women. But a series of texts shows Fauci told other health officials potential complications with vaccines could be associated with miscarriage in the first trimester.
25: I mean, I'm really glad that his words now can be heard by the American people. And I share your concern. I think that when you have a new product like the COVID vaccine was back then, you should be careful with pregnant women. And it's shocking to me that he was sharing private thoughts, and that when he was out on public, and he was out in public a lot, he didn't share those private thoughts. with the American public.
24: Current NIH director Dr. Jay Bhattacharya told Fox News the agency needs to move forward.
25: I mean, to me, the big problem now is really how do you restore trust in public health? How do you restore trust in science? And, you know, that's what I've been working toward at the NIH, to really shift toward a transparent regime where there's scientific debate, scientific discussion, no debates off limits. I fully expect there to be people that disagree with me. And when I learn that I'm wrong, I'm going to tell the American public that I'm wrong.
24: President Trump was asked by reporters about the text.
2: Well, the Biden administration was a disaster in every way. That would be just one way, but they have been a disaster in every single way. It's unimaginable what they did in that. Forget about weaponization. Forget even about, you know, as important as what you're saying. And we're doing a great job.
24: The release by Paul and Johnson comes less than a week after Republicans on the Homeland Security and Governmental Affairs panel approved a resolution holding Dr. Fauci in contempt of Congress. I'm Clayton Neville.
1: The final weeks of summer may be winding down, but the amount of land falling victim to wildfires continues to increase, now including Minnesota and California. The latest from correspondent Rich Johnson.
11: From British Columbia to Utah and beyond, wildfires are growing even more massive and greedy.
3: We lost everything. We lost our dogs. There's just nothing left at all. It's devastating.
11: Summerland, B.C. resident Kara Sapa is one of about 12,000 evacuated from that town in the B.C. interior. She did tell CTV her cattle were spared. Like much of the West, British Columbia's forests are ripe for more fire for perhaps weeks to come. The reason is the same as the one south of the border. No rain and almost no winter snowpack.
4: It just speaks to really the incredibly dry conditions that we have across a lot of our forests here in the Okanagan and in the southern interior of BC.
11: University of British Columbia professor and former wildfire fighter Matthew Bourbonnais speaking to CBC. To the south, Washington Governor Bob Ferguson has amended his emergency declaration of last week.
5: The actions in this new emergency proclamation will help impacted Washingtonians and businesses by waiving and suspending certain state laws during the emergency.
11: That includes extending deadlines for people renewing business licenses and waiving fees for people who need to replace vital documents like vehicle titles and driver's licenses. Oregon is now in record territory, with more than 2.6 million acres burned. This is the worst fire year on record in the Beaver State. The Northwest fires have, for the most part, been on the east side of the Cascade Mountains, which separate the dry, hot desert and rangeland that makes up about two-thirds of both Oregon and Washington from the wetter, green west side. But fire officials like Seth Merritt in suburban Seattle know it's just a matter of time.
6: Western Washington's going to be in it for August and September into October.
11: His comment courtesy of KOMO. While deaths and injuries have been few, they are still devastating. An 80-year-old B.C. woman died trying to escape one fire, and two pilots were killed in Utah in the crash of their huge Sikorsky Sky Crane helicopter last week. I'm Rich Johnson in Seattle.
1: Dignitaries from Washington, including Treasury Secretary Scott Bessent and Defense Secretary Pete Hegseth, were on hand as a military base in South Carolina was renamed for the late Senator Lindsey Graham. Correspondent Jennifer King reports.
7: Few men have traveled greater distances without ever leaving home behind. And across both of his callings in his life, be it the Air Force, Congress, on a base in Afghanistan or on the floor of the Senate, he devoted himself to the same great purpose of serving a cause greater than self.
12: A military base in South Carolina has been renamed after Senator Lindsey Graham.
26: So my fellow Americans, it is my honor to say welcome to Joint Base Lindsey Graham.
12: At a ceremony at what was Joint Base Charleston, Defense Secretary Pete Hegseth praised Graham's dedication to the military.
26: He knew the timeless truth that to ensure peace, we must be prepared for war.
12: Graham, who died last month, joined the Air Force after law school and spent over three decades serving in the Air Force, Air National Guard, and Reserves.
26: Every president for a quarter century declared that they would not let Iran get a nuclear weapon, but they never did anything about it until President Donald J. Trump and Lindsey Graham was right there for him in the Senate. And so now it falls to us to continue Senator Graham's work of building up our military, the hard work of defending this nation. And I know with full confidence that is exactly what we will do. Well done, Colonel Graham. We have the watch from here.
12: Treasury Secretary Scott Bessent, who is from South Carolina, noted that the base hosts the 437th Airlift Wing with their massive C-17 military transports.
7: From today forward, these planes will have Joint Base Graham on their tail. A reminder that Senator Graham was the American people's workhorse.
12: I'm Jennifer King.
1: It's 16 till. Forget worries about sharks in the waters. It's flesh-eating bacteria to be concerned with now. And is that AI embezzling your corporate funds? Those stories and more when America in the Morning continues after these messages.
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0: It's 14 till. Welcome back. This is America in the Morning. The Department of Justice is suing three northeastern states to challenge laws that let non-citizens benefit from college tuition rates that are offered to in-state residents. The lawsuits against New York, Connecticut, and Vermont allege that state laws unconstitutionally discriminate against American citizens who don't receive reduced fees, scholarships, or other financial benefits. The DOJ is accusing the states of violating the Constitution's Supremacy Clause in letting illegal aliens remain eligible for post-secondary education benefits that aren't provided to U.S. citizens of other states. New York, Connecticut, and Vermont each have state rules that allow them to offer non-citizens those education rates. The three states are among over a dozen that have already received similar lawsuits from the DOJ. Shifting gears, just days after the U.S. State Department announced billion-dollar plans for security and economic assistance for Colombia following the election of their new leader, the South American nation has been hit with a violent earthquake. Lisa Dwyer reports the death toll has surpassed 130 people.
1: A powerful 7.4 magnitude earthquake has struck western Colombia, shaking the South American nation and neighboring Ecuador. The mayor of Cali says the residents are trapped in at least 19 buildings that have collapsed. The epicenter was in San Jose del Palmar, about 250 miles west of Colombia's capital, Bogota. The U.S. Geological Survey says the earthquake struck at a depth of 66 miles. It follows two back-to-back 7.2 and 7.5 magnitude earthquakes in Venezuela in late June. Those earthquakes destroyed hundreds of buildings and killed more than 5,000 people. I'm Lisa Dwyer.
0: Health officials in Louisiana are warning of a deadly flesh-eating bacteria found in Gulf of America coastal waters. Correspondent Donna Warder has the latest.
2: Louisiana health officials have confirmed 9 cases this year of flesh-eating bacteria called Vibrio vulnificus. They say all 9 people were hospitalized, 5 died. Over the past 10 years, the average for Louisiana had been 7 cases and 1 death each year. The bacteria thrive in seawater. Most infections occur in states along the Gulf Coast from May to October. This year, Florida has had 14 Vibrio vulnificus cases and 2 deaths. Health officials say most infections occur when bacteria enter the body through a break in the skin. But some people have become infected eating raw or undercooked shellfish, especially oysters. I'm Donna Warder.
0: Reports say the White House has something to do with Ohio Congressman Max Miller staying in the race. Politico is reporting that members of President Trump's political team asked Ohio Republicans last week not to wage a public pressure campaign against Miller, who's dealing with serious allegations of domestic abuse. Both Ohio senators, including his former father-in-law, Bernie Moreno, publicly said Miller should resign. A deadline in Ohio for Miller to end his reelection bid has come and gone. Well, security researchers just showed how AI can be turned into an inside man and politely embezzle corporate funds. The new old tech guy Chuck Palm explains.
3: IT departments around the world are worried about what AI could potentially do inside your network, and apparently for good reason. Security researchers at Barracuda ran a controlled test, compromise one employee's inbox, then let Copilot do the rest. First, a simple prompt tells Copilot to reroute sign-in alerts to deleted items, hacking the break-in. Second, instead of digging through emails by hand, they just ask Copilot who the CEO is. Seconds later, they've got their target. Third, Copilot drafts a message in that employee's own style with a disguised link. The CEO clicks the link and attackers steal the login session outright. No need for password, no multi-factor authentication needed. Now they're inside the CEO's real inbox. Copilot then surfaces a pending transfer, $247,500, and drafts a bank change request in the CEO's own voice. Finance pays it. Copilot even helps erase the audit trail. Nobody hacked anything technical. They just asked nicely, and the AI did the recon, the writing, and the cleanup. Barracuda was clear this isn't only a Copilot problem. Any AI assistant wired into your email carries the same risk. And you don't even need a robo-taxi getaway car. Follow the new old tech guy on X, at Chuck Palm.
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4: Baseball Monday, the Rays run their winning streak to 7 in a row, thumping the A's 10-6, thanks largely to an 8-run 8th inning. Junior Cameron Arrow got it started with a 3-run homer, his 34th of the season. Trevor Walls had the go-ahead 2-run single. Dodgers trimmed the Royals 6-5. Tarik Skubal went 5 innings in his Dodger Stadium debut. Freddie Freeman singled in Shohei Ohtani with the go-ahead run in the 7th. Diamondbacks wiped out the Rockies 9-0. Michael Soroka and Zach Littell combined on a 5-hitter. Nolan Arenado with a grand slam in the first inning against his old club. Brett Beatty hit his first career granny in the first inning to lead the Mets over the Braves 8-5. Jackson Merrill's two-run tater in the 7th boosted the Padres past the Brewers 3-2. Mason Miller earned his NL best 30th save. Twins outworked the Orioles 9-5. Austin Martin had four hits, including a dinger.
5: I just try to take the same approach every single day. I mean, I don't go up there thinking, let me hit a home run, let me hit a double. I just try to work good counts, get myself in a good spot to help these guys drive me in.
4: Astros down the Giants 6-3 in 10 innings. Cam Smith homered, then singled in the tie run in the 9th, but after he was thrown out trying to stretch that into a double, he wound up scoring the go-ahead run as the ghost runner in the 10th. The Rangers scored 3 in the 10th to top the Angels. Wins for the Phillies and the Blue Jays. NFL, the Cowboys and star defensive tackle Quinnen Williams agreed to a 3-year contract extension worth over $100 million, nearly all of it guaranteed. That's Tuesday Sports.
0: Thank you, Robert. It's 7 till. Small screen actor and U.S. congressman passes. A look back at his life when America in the Morning continues after these messages.
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0: It's 5 till America in the Morning continues. He became famous as Cooter on the Dukes of Hazzard before he entered politics and traded Hollywood for Washington, D.C., where he became a congressman. Ben Jones has died at the age of 84. Correspondent Mike Hempen has more on his life.
1: Just a good old boy.
2: Ben Jones' first game fame is Cooper Davenport, the good old boy mechanic on the Dukes of Hazzard TV series. He later served two terms in the U.S. House, representing a district near Atlanta. Jones' wife says on social media he suffered a heart attack Sunday at their home in Washington, Virginia. Jones credited the series with pulling him out of a self-destructive alcoholic lifestyle. In a 2008 AP interview, he said many people could understand what he went through.
3: My life is not a story about falling down. It's a story about getting up. And I think people could relate to that. And they can relate to alcoholism and all that behavior that goes with it because it's a common disease.
2: Jones said when he was sworn into Congress for his first term, he realized how far he had come.
3: That all seemed dreamlike to me. That's when it hit me. What a blessing I had been given. And I just started crying.
2: After losing in 1992, Jones ran for Congress again in 1994 and lost to Newt Gingrich. But he always embraced the role of Cooter, and after politics, opened at least three Cooter country stores. I'm Mike Hempen.
0: Actor Brad Pitt gets candid about some of the struggles in his life. Entertainment reporter Kevin Carr has that story.
4: Hollywood superstar Brad Pitt may have, in his own words, quote, won the lottery, but that hasn't stopped him from facing struggles in life. The F1 star is featured on the cover of this month's issue of Esquire, which has published an in-depth interview with him on August 10th. One of the biggest revelations is how he has recently given up sobriety, saying he has gotten back, quote, off the wagon. The 62-year-old actor told the outlet that he will imbibe, but now in moderate quantities. This is in contrast to alcohol intake that once put him in a dark place. Last year, on the Armchair Expert podcast with Dax Shepard, Pitt discussed his addiction.
5: I was pretty much on my back.
6: Yeah.
5: You know, on my knees. And I was really open to, I was trying anything and everyone, anything anyone threw at me. It was a particular difficult time. I need rebooting.
4: He said he needed to make a change in his life.
5: You know, what do I do with this? What, you know, how can I write this and make sure it doesn't happen again, or I'm just,
7: be better.
5: Yeah, be better. Be better. Yeah. Step up.
4: Pitt became sober following his high-profile divorce from Angelina Jolie in 2016. The couple share six children, most of whom are now adults. Just this summer, their daughter Zahara petitioned to drop Pitt from her name, being the third of the children to do so. In the Esquire interview, Pitt delves into other challenges of mental health, including losing his mother last year and a brief bout with suicidal thoughts. I'm

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4: Fox News, I'm CJ Papa. Busy Tuesday for voters. We start in Minnesota with a focus on the left.
5: Establishment-backed candidate Representative Angie Craig faces a far more progressive candidate, Lieutenant Governor Peggy Flanagan. Now, moving over to Wisconsin, where that governor's race is getting a lot of attention as well. Among the candidates, there's Representative Francesca Hong, the front runner, and Milwaukee County Executive David Crowley.
4: Fox's Alex Hogan reporting the winner takes on presumptive Republican nominee Congressman Tom Tiffany, backed by President Trump in South Carolina.
6: You've got to do it. It's the best thing. You're the best person for it.
4: President Trump during a tele-rally for interim Senator Darlene Graham. She's running for the seat left open by the death of her brother, Senator Lindsey Graham. Voters go to the polls in Vermont, Alabama, and Connecticut. 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
8: Here's your Delta weather forecast. I'm JT Mitchell. Mostly sunny skies today with a chance of showers and thunderstorms throughout. Highs will be in the low to mid-90s. Tonight, it'll be partly cloudy with another chance of rain. Overnight lows will drop into the mid-70s. Watch the radar live by going to supertalk.fm.
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10: I'm Kelly Bennett for Supertalk Mississippi News. A Gulfport man has been sentenced to 35 years in prison after pleading guilty to second-degree murder and shooting into a dwelling. Officers responded to a shooting at a home on Kenwood Drive in the early morning hours of February 12, 2024. When they got there, they found a residence had been struck multiple times by gunfire and discovered the body of 16-year-old Zaylen Braxton. When police searched the victim's phone, they learned he'd been in contact with a 19-year-old named Elijah Eckford. Eckford told police he'd gone to Braxton's to sell him a vape, but when they disagreed on a price, both men fired at each other. During his guilty plea Monday, Eckford admitted that was a lie. The real reason he went to Braxton's residence was to steal a gun Braxton had displayed on social media.
11: Hello, I'm Sean Tindall, Commissioner of the Mississippi Department of Public Safety. Since 2021, Mississippi has seen a 25% reduction in fatalities involving crashes with commercial motor vehicles. Many of those crashes could have been avoided. DPS, through its MHP's Motor Carrier Unit and the Commercial Transportation Enforcement Division, is partnering with Big Rig Truckers to conduct safety checks across our state for the Trooper and Trucker Safety Initiative. The Department of Public Safety and the Federal Motor Carrier Safety Administration are working together to keep our highways safe for everyone. 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
10: Expect a mix of sunshine, showers, and thunderstorms today. A look at your state forecast from the National Weather Service. Northern Mississippi will be mostly sunny with a chance of afternoon showers and thunderstorms. Highs will be in the low to mid-90s.

0: tonight will be partly cloudy with showers possible after midnight and lows in the mid-70s. Central Mississippi, mostly sunny today with a chance of showers and thunderstorms and highs in the mid-90s. Showers and thunderstorms are possible tonight with lows in the mid-70s. Southern Mississippi will be mostly sunny today with a chance of showers and thunderstorms. Highs will be in the low to mid-90s. Tonight will be partly cloudy with lows in the mid-70s. 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
4: 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Now, when I was a young boy,

0: Hello and good morning. Welcome in today, Tuesday, August 11th, 2026. This is Mornings with Richard Cross, Super Talk Mississippi. Appreciate you being here. I'm Richard Cross alongside Will East. Love to hear from you on the C Spire text line, 601-879-4395, 601-879-4395. 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Two thoughts, just right out of the gate. One, days are getting a little shorter in terms of daylight. We're just a couple of weeks removed from 6 a.m. and it was bright and sunny outside. Like the sun was up. Day had begun. Now you're creeping past 6, maybe closer to 6:10 before the sun's kind of up. And then have you noticed it in the afternoon? Feels like losing a little bit of time. And for me, the way to tell is I need a little more daylight to finish mowing the grass. It's like I'm pushing it. No, I've got until 8:30. Nope, don't have till 8:30 anymore. Well, I've got to 8:15. No, it's about 8 o'clock. Whatever happened, Will, with the daylight saving time debate? Just kind of went away, didn't it?
1: Yeah. I think we found other things to complain about.
0: Suppose so. You don't have a strong opinion one way or the other. It's like, hey, just whatever.
1: I mean, it's such a confusing thing. The reason why we do it, why we shouldn't change, all this stuff. And then, you know, the U.S.

0: U.S. is so weird. There are some parts of the country that don't acknowledge it. Like, I think, is it Arizona?
1: Arizona?
0: That just
1: parts of Indiana?
0: Yeah, parts of Indiana. We're just not going to do that. You do whatever you want to. We're not changing.
1: Yeah. You guys feel free. We're just going to do our thing, and you can adjust to us. And we've said, okay, we'll do that. Thanks.
0: Look, and there's no great advantage going on in Indiana and Arizona. Maybe Indiana with the football, but, you know, they were having troubles before all this. So I don't think there's any great advantage to it, no great disadvantage. I don't think at the end of the day it's not going to solve any big problems.
1: Okay.
0: And people will complain about it if you do make the change.
1: Yeah. I mean, it's as simple as do you prefer to have a little extra daylight in the morning?
0: Yes, that's essentially what it is.
1: And I think most people would say, yeah, give me an extra little bit of time in the evenings. I can handle it being dark a little longer in the mornings. Well, but the safety of the kids at the bus stop. Half the year it's dark when they get on the bus anyway.
0: Yeah.
1: Just, yeah, a little darker for a little longer. But we digress. I'm scared to death to look at the text line already this morning. It's like one of those topics that elicits emotion. It is going to be hot today.
0: Really?
1: Yes. And breaking news. And it's going to be hot tomorrow. And it's going to be hot this weekend. And it looks like it's going to be really hot next week. At some point, it will not be as hot as it is right now. But for now, we're in the it's hot range. Tupelo, 95. Only getting down to 76 for the overnight low. Mostly sunny. Slight chance of showers, maybe a thunderstorm, but doubtful. Heat index at 106 this afternoon in Tupelo. Leland, Kermit the Frog looking for some shade because it's going to be 96, the overnight low down to just 79. Heat index in Leland, 108.
0: Oof.
1: Taylorsville, Mississippi, 96 for your high. Heat index 105 to 107. Bay St. Louis, you know, down on the water, a little bit of a breeze, cooling off. Not really. 93. Heat index of 105. Light and variable winds out of the south.
0: What does variable winds mean? Does that mean that, like, it could be any speed? I've never understood that. Or does that mean it can come from any direction?
1: Yes.
0: It's one of those things that you hear all the time, variable winds.
1: Mm-hmm.
0: And you go, oh, okay. And you think about it, you go, what does that mean? I don't know what that means.
1: Yeah. Jerry in Pontotoc, Dr. Fauci says he actually won't let it get that hot.
0: Hmm?
1: Thanks, Jerry. Is there a shot you can take to be immune from the heat? Okay. Jeff in Grenada, I vote for 5 o'clock somewhere at all times. I hate the time change, but I don't want it getting light at 8 to 8:30 in the morning. That would take some getting adjusted to. We saw the time zone maps where it's like, you know, it would be 8:33 in the morning before daylight. Don't live in Fayetteville, Arkansas. I don't know what to tell you. Alex Haley was born on this day in 1921, the writer and journalist known for the novel Roots, the saga of an American family, which traced his ancestry and became a landmark work on African American history. He also co-authored the autobiography of Malcolm X. Steve Wozniak was born in 1950, the computer engineer and programmer who co-founded little fruit company with Steve Jobs called Apple.
0: You know there were three guys that founded Apple? Did you know this? Steve Jobs, Wozniak, okay, and there was another dude who cashed out for like $500.
1: Yes.
0: It was like $500. I don't think there was a comma involved.
1: Hmm. Do you think Wozniak and Jobs were far enough along at that point where they were like, sure, happy to buy you out? Or was it like, seriously, we're at this point and you want us to come up with $500 to get you out of this?
0: I think they were still in the garage stage.
1: Yeah.
0: Which there's probably a lot of people out there who cashed out for $500 from other companies and were like, I got out while the getting was good.
1: That's true. Wozniak designed the Apple I and the Apple II. And those were the computers that helped launch the personal computer revolution. What was it? Wozniak was the kind of technical side and Jobs was more the artistry and the form side?
0: Yeah, I think so.
1: Hulk Hogan was born today in 1953. Terry Bollea. Widely regarded as one of the biggest stars in wrestling history. Multiple-time world champion. Key figure in the 80s. Film and reality TV shows later on. And then a Republican National Convention speaker for Donald Trump just a couple of years ago.
0: Yeah, tore his shirt off.
1: Took his sport coat off. Oh, man. That was the moment, and it was fine. I mean, it was fine, whatever suits you, but that was the moment. I think I looked at Jane. I was like, what are we doing? What are we doing?
0: We're going after the masses is what we're doing.
1: Yeah.
2: Because if all the little Hulkamaniacs can become Trumpamaniacs, then this country can be great, brother. And you better know.
1: Viola Davis, born in 1965, the actress and producer, one of few performers to achieve EGOT status. Emmy, Grammy, Oscar, Tony, she's known for roles in The Help, Fences, How to Get Away with Murder, and The Woman King. Back with you
2: right after this, friends.

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0: Morning to the Richard Cross, presented by Community Bank. Good to be with you. Alongside Will East, I'm Richard Cross. Joe Rogan was born on this day in 1967. The comedian, actor, UFC commentator, and podcaster, the Joe Rogan Experience, one of the most popular podcasts in the world. Former host of the reality show Fear Factor. Between June of 2025 and June of 2026, Joe Rogan reportedly earned $82 million.
1: What's amazing is that he's one of those guys where I remember him from, like, the show News Radio and Fear Factor, obviously.
0: Yeah.
1: Nothing stood out.
0: Didn't really see this coming.
1: No, I didn't really see this coming. And then one day I just remember, like, oh, he's got a podcast. And this was back when podcasts were kind of becoming a thing. And a lot of celebrities who didn't have shows were starting podcasts. Adam Carolla is another example of that.
0: Mm-hmm.
1: And it's like, overnight.
0: Adam Carolla felt more mainstream than Joe Rogan did, though.
1: Yeah, I think he was, and he is. I mean, if you listen to his podcast, I mean, he's got comedians on there, and
0: yeah,
1: you know, they have a good old time. He's another conservative guy.
0: I don't know that you could necessarily paint Joe Rogan as conservative.
1: He supported Bernie Sanders a couple of years ago.
0: Until he didn't,
1: and, you know, Kamala Harris would not go on his show.
0: Yeah. He's kind of a free thinker.
1: He is. And
0: fairly libertarian.
1: Yeah.
0: It's hard to sit down and listen to the whole thing.
1: It's not my cup of tea, but I can understand why it's so popular.
0: Yeah. Yeah, no doubt. I probably listened to one Joe Rogan episode, I don't know, maybe a month, contributing to his hundreds of millions of listeners.
1: It depends on who his guest is, but yeah.
0: That's exactly what it is.
1: Yeah.
0: Yeah. Anna Gunn, born in 1968, the American actress, best known for her Emmy-winning role as Skyler White on the television series Breaking Bad. Did you watch Breaking Bad?
1: I did.

0: I watched it when it was originally coming out.
1: Yeah.
0: And so I just remember it's one of the few series, probably there's only about 10 of them for me personally, where I could just like watch it again.
1: Kind of grabbed you and didn't let go, and you could do it all over again.
0: And it's so deep, and you're so, if you, yeah. And I remember watching it, and there was stuff that I missed. That's how the level of depth that series has.
1: I've started it a couple of times. I don't know. It hasn't grabbed me the way that it does some. Chris Hemsworth, born in 1983. Thor in the Marvel Cinematic Universe and others. On this day in 1492, the first papal conclave held in the Sistine Chapel elected Rodrigo Borgia as Pope Alexander VI, succeeding Innocent VIII. What I'm curious about is, if that was the first papal conclave, was that the first time they did the white smoke? My brain works in strange ways sometimes. You know when a football program tries to start a new tradition? And sometimes it's like when you try, it just doesn't work. It's got to happen organically. I wonder if Catholics the world over, the first time they were like, and we will announce the new pope by releasing white smoke into the sky. We're like, this is the dumbest thing ever. And then, you know, 100 years later, they're like, oh, we're looking for the smoke. We'll know when the smoke. Or if it's one of those things that just happened organically and like they embraced it from day one. I don't know the answer to that.
0: I haven't got to that level.
1: Babe Ruth, born on this day in 1929, Babe Ruth became the first big leaguer to hit 500 career home runs. Hit the ball off of Willis Hudlin in a game against the Cleveland Indians. 1934, the first federal prisoners arrived at Alcatraz out in San Francisco Bay. The former military fort was converted into a high-security federal penitentiary intended to hold the most dangerous inmates.
0: I know that because I watched the movie Rock.
1: The Rock.
0: That's an awesome movie, by the way.
1: Mm-hmm. It absolutely is. I guess the talk about reopening Alcatraz kind of died down. That was more of a campaign season talking point.
0: My wife went there a few months ago.
1: Yeah?
0: And
1: just to visit.
0: Yeah, just to visit. And she's like, how are they going to renovate this thing? Because it's kind of run down.
1: Well, it was going to be really expensive. They were going to have to ship all the supplies back and forth.
0: And oh, by the way, it's in the middle of San Francisco, the most expensive city ever.
1: Yeah. 1943, German forces began their evacuation of Sicily after the Allied invasion of the island. It's called Operation Husky. The six-day withdrawal marked a significant step in the Allied campaign in Italy during World War II. 1973. Big day at a back-to-school party in the Bronx, New York. DJ Kool Herc, Clive Campbell, used two turntables to extend the instrumental break sections of records while speaking over them. It was a technique that has become widely recognized as a foundational moment in the birth of hip-hop music and culture. On that same day, George Lucas's film American Graffiti opened in theaters across the United States.
0: I've never seen it.
1: I don't think I have either. Is that one we should watch at some point just because?
0: I think so. But it's one of those where it's such a great movie and everybody that has ever watched it loves it, but they never show it on TV.
1: Yeah. 1992 was when the Mall of America opened. Bloomington, Minnesota, the largest shopping mall, at least at the time, in the United States. Maybe it still is. You ever been to the Mall of America?
0: I've never been to the Mall of America. Is it the one that has a roller coaster inside of it?
1: Roller coaster, Legoland, whole deal. I went back in the mid to late 90s. It's cool. It's a big mall.
0: That was probably at its heyday.
1: Yeah. It was rolling then. Finally, on this day in 1999... You don't really think about Salt Lake City as Tornado Alley, but a rare tornado struck downtown Salt Lake City, causing one death, significant damage in an area that is not typically associated with tornadoes. News headlines for you this morning. A South Mississippi nonprofit. This is a cool story. South Mississippi nonprofit is taking a record 44 young people with disabilities alligator hunting this year, giving participants the chance to experience one of Mississippi's most challenging and kind of growing outdoor traditions. Southern Outdoors Unlimited is a Mississippi nonprofit that connects participants with guided outdoor recreation opportunities through volunteer hunters, anglers, and landowners. During alligator season, the organization pairs them with Mississippi alligator permit holders willing to share one or both of their harvest opportunities. Mike Macko is the organization's alligator coordinator, said the goal is to ensure a disability does not prevent a child from experiencing the outdoors. Love this quote. We let these kids enjoy the outdoors, let them forget about their disabilities for that day or 2 days or a weekend. We do everything in our ability to make the child have the most glorious times they've ever had. Because Mississippi prohibits baited hook lines during the public water season, hunters use heavy fishing rods with weighted treble hooks to try to snag alligators. Mike Macko said they get to feel the power of the gator. They get to experience everything all the way to dispatching of said alligator. Nonprofit depends on hunters selected through the public water permit lottery. If you get a permit, you can get two gators. Both must be at least 4 feet long. Only one of them can exceed 7 feet. Permit holder has to remain with the hunting party. Macko says, we are always looking for volunteers. Last year, about 7,300 people applied for permits. This year, the number was up to 9,200. Very cool. More news headlines with you after this. Mornings with Richard Cross.
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2: I'm Kelly Bennett for Supertalk Mississippi News. A Gulfport man has been sentenced to 35 years in prison after pleading guilty to second-degree murder and shooting into a dwelling. Officers responded to a shooting at a home on Kenwood Drive in the early morning hours of February 12, 2024. When they got there, they found a residence had been struck multiple times by gunfire and discovered the body of 16-year-old Zaylen Braxton. When police searched the victim's phone, they learned he'd been in contact with a 19-year-old named Elijah Eckford. Eckford told police he'd gone to Braxton's to sell him a vape, but when they disagreed on a price, both men fired at each other. During his guilty plea Monday, Eckford admitted that was a lie. The real reason he went to Braxton's residence was to steal a gun Braxton had displayed on social media.
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this would be. Mornings with Richard Cross, Super Talk, Mississippi. Wire and cable manufacturer Southwire is expanding its operation in Starkville with a $250 million investment. Governor Tate Reeves announced yesterday that the company plans to create 128 new jobs in the Golden Triangle as part of this investment. Southwire was founded in 1950. It's one of North America's largest wire and cable producers and serves a range of electrical infrastructure markets. The expansion in Starkville includes the addition of nearly 400,000 square feet, adding to the company's existing location, along with manufacturing machinery and related equipment aimed at meeting a growing market demand. The project is part of a company-wide commitment of more than $2 billion in modernization efforts across their manufacturing locations. As is the case with most of the economic development projects that we've seen over the last few years, the MDA, Mississippi Development Authority, is providing financial assistance through the Mississippi Flexible Tax Incentive Program. Starkville and Oktibbeha County are assisting with the project. Construction expected to begin later this year, and full capacity should be done by 2028. $256 million in new investment there. Another day, another economic development announcement in Mississippi. Next time we talk with Bill Cork, he'll have an updated number for us, and it's just a number that continues to grow and grow and grow. A Gulfport man has been sentenced to 35 years in prison after pleading guilty to second-degree murder and shooting into a dwelling. Got to go back to February of 2024 for this story. Officers with the Gulfport Police Department responded to a shooting on Kenwood Drive. Upon arrival, they found a residence that had been struck multiple times by gunfire and discovered the body of 16-year-old Zaylin Braxton. Police found surveillance footage from a neighbor that showed a man that was dressed in black running down the road, fleeing the area. They recovered his phone and discovered that Braxton had been in contact with a 19-year-old named Elijah Eckford about meeting up. They located and interviewed Eckford that same day. At first, he denied any connection. Then he admitted to going to Braxton's residence to sell him a vape. Told police that there was a disagreement over the price and that he and the victim started shooting at each other. That was not true. However, during his guilty plea on Monday, Eckford stated that the real reason that he went to Braxton's residence was to steal a gun that Braxton had displayed on social media. Also stated that when Braxton retrieved the gun, Eckford heard a gunshot and began firing shots at Braxton as he ran away. Christopher Schmidt was the circuit court judge overseeing the case. He sentenced Eckford, who's now 21 years old, to 25 years for second-degree murder and another 10 years for shooting into the dwelling. Those sentences will run consecutively, not concurrently, so it's a 35-year prison sentence with the Mississippi Department of Corrections. And finally, two Mississippi natives are heading to the live rounds of America's Got Talent. JT Mitchell will be tuned in. Canton native Ashford Sanders and Columbia native Elsie, just one name, have taken the stage by storm and advanced in season 21. The live rounds are a further step in the large-scale talent show on television. Competitors are trying to impress judges and voters as well. Only 44 of the tens of thousands of people who audition to make it to the live stage in Pasadena, California, actually make it that far. Now that both Mississippians have advanced, they will have their chance to keep moving in the program with the live rounds starting on August 18th on NBC. Good luck to both of them.
It's been a pretty good run for Mississippi musicians on both America's Got Talent and The Voice. 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Pearl River Resort is your home for family fun, casino thrills, and live entertainment. And Pearl River Resort is the presenting sponsor of the Not Fall Camp Tour. This afternoon, it's stop number two on the Not Fall Camp Tour for Brian Haydad and Michael Borky. They will be in Starkville today, getting you ready for Mississippi State football. Show's airing live from the Landing. Would love for you to come by. They're going to have some cool giveaways for you. It's the Not Fall Camp Tour presented by Pearl River Resort. In conjunction with Brookhaven-based sculptor Dr. Kim Sessoms. You want to talk about somebody that is talented. Whew. Ole Miss Athletics is going to erect a statue of Archie Manning.

0: will be located between the south end zone entrance to Vaught-Hemingway Stadium and the north end of the Olivia and Archie Manning Athletics Performance Center. Ole Miss Athletics Director Keith Carter said this: Archie Manning is one of the most iconic figures in the history of Ole Miss football and a person whose impact extends far beyond the football field. His legacy as an Ole Miss Rebel, a leader, and a role model inspired generations of student-athletes, alumni, and fans. We are proud to honor Archie with a statue on our campus where his remarkable story began and to create a lasting tribute that will remind future generations of what he has meant to Ole Miss and to our entire university community. Of course, Archie, a native of Drew, Mississippi, spent 3 years as the starting quarterback at Ole Miss, twice named an All-SEC performer. He was an All-American and a third-place finisher in the 1970 Heisman Trophy voting. First Ole Miss player to have his number retired, the number 18. He was also a standout baseball player. Archie was drafted four different times by Major League Baseball franchises. So a new statue on campus. This story made me laugh. If you watched Jackson Dart play in college or you watched him in his rookie season in the NFL, you know his propensity to slide? Almost non-existent. Existent. Yesterday, during a Giants practice, Jackson Dart slid after a third down run. And it drew quite the reaction from his teammates and his coaches. Brian Burns is an outside linebacker with the Giants. He said, "We've been begging him to do that for a while, so I'm glad he's starting to practice it." John Harbaugh, the new coach of the Giants, loved it. He said, "I did. I clapped. I applauded. I applauded when he did that. It was great." Dart was somewhat defiant last season about sliding or running out of bounds to avoid the big hit. His reckless, as some describe it, style of play came a talking point that often overshadowed what he was accomplishing on the field. So when he slid yesterday, the defense erupted with whooping and hollering. They knew how important it was. They want their guy on the field. I was just amused that this was like a headline story on ESPN. It says two things. One, people are dying for football. And two, this is news. But I guess it is news because he spent a lot of time in the medical tent being evaluated for concussions probably a year ago. It was the first time in 11 Giants practices of training camp that Jackson Dart has slid. So progress, I suppose.
1: In practice.
0: In practice. Mississippi Sports Hall of Famer Kermit Davis Sr., a basketball icon here in Mississippi, was surrounded by family yesterday when he died at the age of 91 in Tupelo. Kermit Davis Sr. played basketball at Mississippi State and later coached the Bulldogs. And, of course, he was the father of Kermit Davis Jr. Pretty incredible distinction here. Kermit Sr. was the SEC Coach of the Year in 1971. That was his first season as Mississippi State's head coach. 48 years later in 2019, his son, Kermit Jr., was named SEC Coach of the Year in his first year at Ole Miss. About his dad, Kermit Jr. said, "Dad had 91 great years. I think the highest compliment a man can have is when his children all say he was their best friend. I can say that for sure, and my younger brother Bill says it, and my sister Jennifer says it too. Dad was special." Kermit Davis Sr. was preceded in death by his seven siblings, born and raised in Walnut in Tippah County in northeast Mississippi. Condolences to the Davis family. Got your Mississippi Lottery update coming up next. It's Mornings with Richard Cross.
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8: 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There was no Powerball winner last night, and so the jackpot for Wednesday night's drawing has grown to $975 million. The estimated cash value for that drawing, $422,300,000. No winner with last night's numbers, 6, 37, 54, 55, 64 with a Powerball of 10. So they will re-rack it and draw again. If you don't have a winner on Wednesday night,

then you will eclipse the $1 billion mark for next Saturday's drawing. There is a Mega Millions drawing tonight, a paltry $80 million. It is going through the slow build back up to a big jackpot. Estimated cash value for that, $25.5 million. Still no winner in Millionaire for Life. That drawing in which you get $1 million per year for the remainder of your life if you win it. That's a cool one. So Powerball is up to the eighth largest jackpot of all time. We'll keep an eye on that one. A Duluth, Georgia man won $50,000 on a ticket that he bought in at Quick Trip in Flowood. That was a Powerball ticket. You got a $2 scratch-off triple play winner in Loosedale, where a woman won $20,000 on a ticket that she bought at Junior Food Mart in Loosedale. 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Alongside Will East, I'm Richard Cross. 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A couple of guests coming your way this morning. Eric Erickson will join us in about 10 minutes. We'll start the 7 o'clock hour today with him. A lot to talk about. Yesterday I asked Henry Barber about the comments from the RNC chair yesterday about his optimism for Republicans in the midterm. I'll ask Eric about what Democrat control in the House of Representatives might look like if Dems are able to retake the majority in the midterms, and a whole lot more. We have an update on the story from yesterday and from the weekend about Asma Ali, the judge who, was she or was she not appointed to a municipal judge? I should say the attorney who ultimately was appointed to a judgeship in Mississippi, but it may not be exactly what it was purported to be. We'll give you the details on that. Ricky Matthews will join me in the 8 o'clock hour. He has a new book coming out at the end of this month. Ricky will tell us a little bit about the book, what you could expect there. Always interested in process. When somebody says, hey, I want to write a book, how do you even start? Ricky will tell us a little bit about his process and more. So all of that is coming up this morning. Mentioned it to you a moment ago. Probably will remind you a couple of more times. But the Not Fall Camp Tour continues this afternoon in Starkville. We are counting down to the start of the college football season. Last Tuesday, Borky and Haydad were in Hattiesburg, focused on Southern Miss. Today, good guest lineup, including a conversation that Brian Haydad is having with Jeff Lebby, the head coach at Mississippi State, and a whole lot of other Bulldog officials and players, and they are going to be at the Landing in Starkville today. And we'd love for you to come by. It's the Not Fall Camp Tour presented by Pearl River Resort. And Will, I did a little digging. I got curious. I was thinking about something else last night, and it led me to a question, and I did some digging. We hear a lot about senators on recess. They have just entered their late summer recess period. How much do American senators actually work?

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1: Pelosi, it is primary day in six states.
2: In Wisconsin's race for governor, the Democratic candidates include frontrunner Representative Francesca Hong and Milwaukee County Executive David Crowley, who is now backed by outgoing Governor Tony Evers. Hong could become the first Democratic Socialist governor in the U.S. She's made a lot of headlines for past comments where she called to abolish ICE or cancel Thanksgiving.
1: Fox's Alex Hogan.
2: In Minnesota, establishment-backed candidate Representative Angie Craig faces a far more progressive candidate, Lieutenant Governor Peggy Flanagan.
1: And there are also primaries in Connecticut and Vermont and a special primary election in four Alabama congressional districts after the Supreme Court allowed the state to draw new district maps. Then in South Carolina, 10 Republicans are vying for a chance to run for the late Senator Lindsey Graham seat, including his sister Darlene. America's listening to Fox News.
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4: Here's your Delta weather forecast. I'm J.T. Mitchell. Mostly sunny skies today with a chance of showers and thunderstorms throughout. Highs will be in the low to mid-90s. Tonight, they'll be partly cloudy with another chance of rain. Overnight lows will drop into the mid-70s. Watch the radar live by going to supertalk.fm.
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6: I'm Kelly Bennett for Supertalk Mississippi News. Last month was the hottest July on record for the contiguous United States. NOAA released its July 2026 temp and precipitation assessment Monday, noting that more than half of Mississippi saw way above average temperatures during the month. Very little of Mississippi reached its average rainfall for July. Nationally, July averaged 76.89 degrees across the contiguous United States. That eclipsed the previous record, which was set during the Dust Bowl in July of 1936 by an eighth of a degree. The record stayed back to 1895. The heat was so widespread, every one of the lower 48 states was at least 1 degree warmer than its 20th century average.
7: Did you know that millions of Americans rely on propane for dependable energy at home, at work, on the road, and on the farm? 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Or, it's also the ideal energy for critical infrastructure like hospitals and emergency services. 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
6: There was no jackpot winner in Monday night's Powerball drawing, so the total climbs again for Wednesday night. 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
10: The winning numbers for Monday night's drawing were 6, 37, 54, 55, 64, and the Powerball was 10. A winning $2 million Match 5-less Power Play ticket was sold in Tennessee, and two $1 million tickets that match 5 numbers but not the Powerball were sold in California and Maryland, including a ticket sold at a 7-Eleven on Santa Monica Boulevard in Hollywood. The jackpot for Wednesday night now grows to at least $975 million, where a winner could choose a lump sum cash option of about $400.

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6: 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Ooh.

0: Welcome back in. 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A man joining us from a hotel room, Ramblin' Man, probably a pretty good song to bring him in. He is Eric Erickson, host of the Eric Erickson Show, and always kind with his time and to visit with us. I think those of us that travel some from work have done what you are doing, that are in the radio business. I just need a good internet connection. Can I make this hotel room work?
1: Yeah, look, I've got my laptop on top of my suitcase, on top of the little thingy they put in the rooms to keep it. I've got my mixer on a table. I knew I was doing the interview today, and then yesterday I got told I had to come to Atlanta. I live about an hour south, and I have to be here for a meeting at 9 a.m., and there was no way to do this and do that except to come up last night and get in a hotel room to make it all work. And I was like, I got to take my mixer and my microphone, and surely this fancy hotel will have a desk. No, the fancy hotel has no desk.
0: I have found myself, like, usually there's a side table that I have to move, and then I'll pull the trash can liner out of the trash can and flip it upside down and balance a computer or an iPad on top of that for the, you make
1: that
0: it work.
1: That is exactly it. I will say, however, shout out to Sean Warrington. I don't know who Sean Warrington is, but when I checked in last night, the hotel had a birthday card and dessert for him, and he was not here, so I got his dessert.
0: It was in your room. That's beautiful.
1: Yeah, it was. I walked in and was like, hey, before I set anything on the ground, can I stay in this hotel room? It's clearly meant for someone else. They're like, yeah, he's not coming in tonight.
0: There you go. Find a way to make it work. I don't know if you saw this or not. There was a comment from the chair of the RNC on one of the Sunday shows yesterday. Gruters, I believe, is his name. And he said he was incredibly optimistic about midterms. He pointed to the fact that there are about 18 toss-up seats in the midterms, that Republicans needed six of them. He thought they were going to win 10 or more of them. Now, there are probably some facts that he left out. When you look at the national landscape, Eric, do you share that same optimism for Republicans?
1: Oh, I mean, why be optimistic when you'll never be disappointed as a pessimist? I don't think it's going to be as bad. Now, I got to tell you, a lot of my friends in D.C., particularly congressmen and senators, like, we're toast. The president's popularity is lower than it was in 2018 when they were blown out of the water. The saving grace for the GOP is that as much as people don't like the president right now, and you may like the president if you're listening, but anecdotes, not data. The data is overwhelmingly people don't, but people really hate the Democrats right now. I mean, they don't like the president, but they really hate the Democrats. So I actually think with the redistricting, the way it went, the GOP is going to lose some seats. I expect them to lose the House, but maybe by 5 to 10 seats. I think they keep the Senate. The problem, though, is like the president, according to multiple reports, told Max Miller he didn't need to get out of his race. Should be a reliable Republican seat, but the Democrat could actually win it now. If Corey Mills wins his primary next week in Florida, he's such damaged goods. His is the only district in America that is literally 33% Republican, 33% Democrat, 33% independent, 34% independent. If he wins, which I hope isn't going to happen, he's been charged with all sorts of things, including revenge porn, among other things. He could lose. So those are two seats that the GOP should win that they probably won't win. That's the problem for the GOP. The upside for the GOP is on the other side. You have people who think America deserved 9/11. They think the country is racist and founded on racism. Then they generally hate our way of life. And a lot of people will say, I don't like these guys, but I can't put those guys in power.
0: The DSA is not a political party. They describe themselves as a movement and as an ideology. I say DSA, Democrats Socialists of America. About 35 seats in the House right now are occupied by avowed socialists. I've been saying for a while now, this is a problem for the United States. Is it a larger problem for our country or for the Democrat Party?
1: I actually think it's a large problem for the country because it's indicative of a virus. The DSA, they're not a party, they're not a movement, they're a virus. They are taking over a host, the Democratic Party. They're doing it very successfully in low interest races, particularly in progressive areas. They are dominated by progressive white people who view themselves as the savior of black and Hispanic people. Definitionally, frankly, I think racism on their part, that they somehow think that they can be the patrician carekeepers of non-white Americans, that they know what's best for them. They talk about the working class. The working class are the ones rejecting them. The working class in America still believes that they can get wealthy. And in fact, the reason we don't have a middle class anymore is because they've gotten wealthy. And the DSA thinks that it's the rich people who used to be the middle class are out to destroy the middle class, when really what it is a bunch of college-educated white kids with rich parents who believe that they could get a degree in women and gender studies and make $1 million. And now they can't, and they're angry.
0: It's a pretty succinct summation of that. If I think conventional wisdom right now is what you alluded to, is that the Democrats probably regain control of the House. Republicans hold on to the Senate, which creates gridlock in D.C., and they get nothing done, which is kind of status quo. It feels like we've been in that spot for a while. But what might Democrat control of the House look? Does that mean all of a sudden the inquiries into Trump and everything he has ever thought about in his life is now under investigation once again, like we saw in his first term?
1: Yeah, this was kind of my frustration for him standing with Max Miller, because what's going to happen is for the next 2 years, he's going to be investigated. Nothing's going to get done in D.C., which is great for us, frankly. I mean, when Congress does nothing, people are free. But the president's going to be tied up in investigations nonstop. They're going to investigate every member of the cabinet. They're going to investigate his family. They're going to investigate his business. It's all going to be trotted out on display. He will be able to get nothing done.
0: Yeah, I think that is pretty well said. If we fast forward 2 years and Republicans do not retain the White House, whoever is the successive candidate for Republicans after Donald Trump, whoever the Democrats ultimately run out, let's say Democrats win that, would we be looking at a scenario where Democrats reopen the border?
1: Yeah, I actually think we would. They are right now saying the things they need to say about the border. What they would do is they would turn a blind eye to it. They would not open it like Joe Biden did. But yeah, I mean, look, the Democrats understand there's an existential crisis for them coming in 2030, and that is redistricting. And you, under the census rules, under the Constitution, you count all people in a district for purposes of the House of Representatives, which then impacts the Electoral College. The only way for Democrats to pad their margins in 2030 is to allow a bunch of illegal aliens to set up residence in blue states, in blue cities, so that they're counted in the census in 2030 to protect their Electoral College margins.
0: That's the key, right? I mean, that's you bring illegals in and then they count. And that was kind of the grand plan that was never said out loud until it was said out loud. And here we are.
1: Right. Yeah, I mean, that's it. And I think a lot of people think it's a conspiracy theory. It's not. You've had members of Congress openly say deportations will affect my district and representation in Congress. And it's very clear they've thought this through. They don't necessarily want to be citizens, although that would be a great goal for them. But they just need them in blue states, because the Constitution says for purposes of redistricting, you count all people, not all citizens, but all people.
0: Yeah. You went to school at Mercer, right?
1: Yeah, sure did.
0: Okay, so undergrad at Mercer. I went to Ole Miss as a freshman. One of the traditionally great academic universities in the country is the University of Michigan. They've produced a lot of great people. I don't know if you saw this story or not. The University of Michigan is getting rid of letter grades for entering freshmen for the 2027 class. They're going to throw out first semester grades. It becomes pass, fail. Apparently, this has been done at MIT and also at Caltech. They call it an acclimatization period for new students. What are we doing? What are we doing here?
1: We haven't broken education. They have. This is absurd. I mean, Michigan really is a football school. They've got a fancy stadium. By the way, I heard you mention, I am so ready for college football. My God, my niece is in Starkville, and they are gearing up for it there. The cowbells and all. It just – We're ruining education, and we've accommodated kids to the point we don't want them to feel bad. And, you know, the real world is not fair, and this is why we've got these socialists. They think everything should be.
0: I really would prefer, if they were going to implement this policy, that it be like a traveling mulligan. I don't know if you play golf. You know, you get a breakfast ball on the first tee.
1: Yes, I do, badly.
0: You don't have to take it there. You don't have to take it on the first tee. You can use it on 14. I'd like to have that opportunity to eliminate a semester at my choosing. My first semester was pretty good. Less so, maybe, the second semester of my sophomore year. I don't know.
1: Yeah.
0: Eric, I appreciate your time. Hope your meeting goes well. Always good to catch up, and we'll talk again soon.
1: Thank you.
0: Mornings with Richard Cross, Super Talk Mississippi. We're back with you right after this.
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Alongside Will East, I'm Richard Cross. Glad to be with you. Good conversation with Eric Erickson just a moment ago. This is the story that I was referencing at the end of our visit. The University of Michigan will drop grades for first semester freshmen next year in an effort to curb the mental health crisis unfolding among college-aged individuals. Instead of a letter grade, first semester transcripts will show pass or no credit. So if you take English Comp 1, first semester of your freshman year, and I guess if you make a D or better, you get a pass. And if you make below a D, you would fail the class and you simply would not get credit. You wouldn't get the 3 hours of credit for English Comp 1. University of Michigan says in a letter to students, the program is designed to help students acclimate to the demands of college and allow intrinsic motivations to guide personally meaningful academic journeys. Is that the most .edu statement you have ever heard in your life? Acclimate to the demands of college and allow intrinsic motivations to guide personally meaningful academic journeys. This is scheduled to start in the fall of 2027, and it applies to students in the College of Literature, Science, and Arts. That's about half of the 8,000 first-year students at Michigan. MIT and Caltech have done this. The shift at Michigan comes as schools wrestle with grade inflation and the need for remedial instruction for freshmen ill-prepared for college-level classes. Cal math and science professors have urged UC Regents to reinstate entrance exams because so many freshmen were unprepared. How about this? In May, Harvard faculty voted to approve a 20% cap

0: on the number of A's per undergraduate course in an effort to curb grade inflation. It won't apply to A minuses, which committee members predicted would become the most awarded grade. So students making good grades is now a problem. Michigan said that in 2022, 74% of all undergraduate grades were A plus, A, or A minus. A decade earlier, that percentage was just 58%. A former Michigan political science professor said grades have lost their value as an indication of quality or excellence. I have so many problems with this. What about GPA? Maybe GPA is not the most important factor. There are a lot of people, though, that still want to graduate college with a 4.0, or they want to get out with a 3.0 or better. There are some of us that knew what the Mendoza line was for being able to receive a diploma. And as long as you were north of the Mendoza line, it was unlikely that anybody was going to ask for a copy of your transcript so that they could see your GPA. But I remember there was a university studies class at Ole Miss my freshman year. I think they still do this. Every freshman had to take it. And you learned a little bit about the history of the university and a little about college life in general. And you had a bunch of teachers across different disciplines that taught these classes. But it was to the entire freshman class. And it was a Z-grade class. It was pass-fail. It was only worth one credit hour, but it was a pass-fail class. I remember being bummed that was a pass-fail class. It's taking an hour of my day. It only meets one time a week, but it's not a hard class. My GPA could have used an A grade in that particular one-hour class, even though it only counted for 1 hour, not three, in terms of GPA calculations. Instead, it was just like a thumbs up or a thumbs down on your transcript. So that's one part of it. Again, GPA not the be-all, end-all. But it factors into something that you've heard before when it comes to sports. If winning isn't important, why do we have a scoreboard? If grades aren't important, why do we have a GPA? All right, so that's one part of this that strikes me as a little ridiculous. There's a second part that goes, hold on a second. Do I still have to pay tuition for this first semester? So I'm going to go to classes, but I'm not actually going to get grades in the classes that would reflect whether or not I, in theory, learned or didn't learn. But you are still going to expect me to pay the $5,000, $10,000, $15,000, $20,000, $30,000, $40,000 that first semester of school costs, right? I'm assuming the answer to that is yes. So what am I getting for my money? But then there's this third part where they talk about grade inflation. Too many A's are being given out. What does that even mean? Does it mean that students are... So in one breath, you tell me that students are not ready for freshman classes, but in the other instance, you tell me we're giving out 73%, 74% A's, whether it's pluses, standard, or A minuses, and that's just too many. And Harvard of all places, I think they've got a math department. If they don't, they can just go across the street to MIT and ask them to help. They want to create an artificial cap that maxes out the number of A's that are given in a class at 20%. Let's just say you got 20 kids in a class. That means a maximum of 4 A's in the class. Well, what if you got 10 students that do exceptional work? Sorry, you weren't one of the 4. Yeah, but I had a 95 average on the test that I took this semester. Yeah, but there were four people that had a 95.1 or better. So they get the A's, and even though you qualify for an A, you don't get an A. That's dumb. That's really dumb. Harvard does some dumb things from time to time. But again, let's back up just a second and not make it just about an individual student or an individual class. If the number of A's are too high, it speaks to one of two things. Either professors are doing a phenomenal job teaching the material, and therefore students are prepared, or the teachers are doing a terrible job and they're just giving out grades willy-nilly. Does this not strike you more of an instructor slash professor issue than it does a student issue? And I can't wait for the, well, students are using AI. You can fix that. You know how you fix that? Here's how you fix it. Scantrons, blue books, class attendance being mandatory, but you don't have to take roll. You give a pop quiz in every single class. And it's actually not a pop quiz because you tell your students at the beginning of the semester, hey, I want you to come to class. We're going to have a quiz every single day. It's not going to be a super hard quiz. That's my way of taking roll. If you're here, that's going to factor into your grade. And you're going to get a good grade as a result of it because it's not going to be a hard quiz. But guess what? When you're in my classroom, whether you want to or not, you're going to learn some along the way. Higher education is so broken. So broken.
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1: I'm Kelly Bennett for SuperTalk Mississippi News. Last month was the hottest July on record for the contiguous United States. NOAA released its July 2026 temp and precipitation assessment Monday, noting that more than half of Mississippi saw way above average temperatures during the month. Very little of Mississippi reached its average rainfall for July. Nationally, July averaged 76.89 degrees across the contiguous United States. That eclipsed the previous record, which was set during the Dust Bowl in July of 1936 by an eighth of a degree. The record stayed back to 1895. The heat was so widespread, every one of the lower 48 states was at least 1 degree warmer than its 20th century average.
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0: Ceasefire text line 601-879-4395. What about if there are a bunch of dummies in the class and the highest test score average is 77? Do they still give four A grades in that class? I think it's a maximum of four A's in that example. But I hear you. How about this one, Will? Isn't that just grading on a curve? Here's an idea. Make the test harder. Thomas says, you can't have an A, comrade. Someone else might feel bad because they didn't earn an A.
1: That's what it is.
0: Brian and Madison says, the administrators who are implementing the pass-fail policy, getting rid of the GPA, obviously didn't make the grades themselves. Hard work should be rewarded. Also, this sounds a little too socialistic for me. Got a message from a buddy of mine who works in education and has for a long time. He's a coach, but he's also an excellent teacher. He said, what those professors want is a ranking system, not an evaluation system. Which is an interesting thought. Isn't the whole idea that you evaluate students based on their work and then the ranking system takes care of itself in terms of class rank based on the overall work?

0: Thomas says it's those liberals who are imposing policies that they think work to save the downtrodden. I guess it just doesn't make sense to, like, there was an article in this story, a professor who said students are under more stress today than their predecessors, including the distraction of social media, bleaker job prospects, and less secure economic conditions. Are they really?
1: Well, one of those is optional.
0: Social media, you don't have to do it.
1: Nope.
0: Which brings Will into question a class that is not offered at most colleges and universities. Maybe there's somebody that does. If there was a class that was called Personal Responsibility 101, that might be a good thing for higher ed. Welcome to class, day number one. We're going to explore personal responsibility. This will be a question on the final. Telling you that right now. Whose fault is it if you don't make a good grade in this class? A, yours. B, mine. C, everyone else's. I'll tell you the answer is A. It's your fault if you don't make a good grade in this class. What does that mean practically? It means that at some point, you are going to have a test on a Friday. And you are left with a choice on Thursday night. And really, in the days leading up to Thursday night, there's a swap or a party on the Thursday night before your test on Friday morning. And so you have choices. You can procrastinate and not prepare for the test and get to Thursday night and then have to make a choice. Do I stay home and study for the test or do I go to the party? You also have the option of preparing for the test in advance so that you are ready for the test on Friday without having to stay up and cram on Thursday night. You can still go to the party. You can still take the test and make a good grade. Or you can just blow it all off and hope for the best when you take the test on Friday. But those are kind of the options. And the option that you choose falls into the personal responsibility category. So the grade that you get will be a result of the choices that you made. It's not terribly complicated. Applies to finances. It applies to relationships. Feels like that would be a pretty darn good class. Robert and Clinton, personal responsibility starts at home when they're younger, but parents have to show it too. That is from Robert, who is an educator. Completely agree, Robert. Completely agree. I sometimes wonder as a parent, worry even as a parent, are we doing a good enough job teaching personal responsibility? Are we giving our kids too much? Are we doing too much for them? I've said before, outside of teaching my kids that in our home, the two most important things are loving God and loving other people. Outside of that, my greatest concern as a parent is teaching my children work ethic. Do they understand how to work and how hard you have to work to make it in life? I mean, I look at that line where they say, distraction of social media, bleaker job prospects, and less secure economic conditions. Will, you said one of those things you can control. I would argue you can control all three. Less secure economic conditions, okay, everything is more expensive. I will give you that, and there is a limit to the amount of control you have on that. But in terms of bleaker job prospects, I disagree. the number of jobs that are available for those who are willing to work are plentiful and they pay well. Which goes back to what I was saying a second ago about teaching my kids work ethic. I'm not worried one bit about whether any of my three children can make a living, can provide for themselves, and can provide for their family if they are willing to work hard. Not one bit. Here's an example. Know a lot of you, not a lot of you, some of you that listen, work in the landscape business. You might have your earpods on right now listening on the Super Talk app. And if you qualify here, I think you'll nod your head along with me. The landscape business, mowing yards, has become an incredibly crowded field. Right? If you rewind 20 years, there weren't that many people that were mowing grass. And if you decided, hey, I want to go make some money mowing grass, you could buy a lawnmower, a weed eater, a blower, a trailer, and you could go out and you could get 10 yards or 20 yards or 50 yards or 100 yards, whatever it was that you had time to do, and you could go make good money on the side. Well, I think people realized that people were making good money doing that, and it's an industry that has grown. And now, whether you're in Jackson or Tupelo or Corinth or Goshen or Oxford, you can't go a block or you can't drive through town without seeing multiple trucks that are pulling lawnmower trailers. And so you might look at that and go, man, the market's crowded. That's not going to be the... No. There are lots of landscapers. There are lots of grass cutters that are out there. You know what separates the ones that make it from the ones who don't? Reliability, timeliness, and quality of work. Just because there are a lot of people that cut grass doesn't mean they all show up on time. Doesn't mean they all show up when they're supposed to. If you agree to mow the grass every 10 days and you only show up every 12 to 15 days, your customer's frustrated. And are you doing a good job or does it look like crap when you're done? There always is room for excellence. I work at a trade school in Tennessee. Right now, there are over 400,000 trade jobs across the country. The market is wide open for students who choose this. They don't have to pay a dime for their education at a trade school or a community college. C-Spire text line, I highly disagree that jobs available pay well. Talk to any recent graduate and you will hear a completely different story. I'm talking about engineers, software developers, lawyers, etc. Most posted jobs are ghost jobs placed by companies in order to get a tax break because it shows they are looking to hire. I appreciate that is your opinion. And that you've got anecdotal evidence to go with it. I just don't agree. Now, you may not get the exact job you want in the exact industry that you want. My point is about, do you have the ability to go out and make a living and raise a family and support yourself and support your family? Those jobs exist and they are available if you will work hard. And you will show up. Period.
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Good to be with you this morning. 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Of course, streaming it on the Super Talk Mississippi app as well, so that you can take us with you wherever you go. I don't even know how we got here, but we developed it was the Michigan giving out A's, and this conversation kind of rolled forward. Fallacy is that all these kids think you need to be happy in what you do. If you're happy in your job and love what you do, you're lucky and you're one of the few. A job is a necessary evil in life. You have one to provide for yourself and or others. You must be willing to sacrifice, put in your time, and climb the ladder. The mentality is significantly lacking right now, and these institutions are teaching these kids to be soft and unsuccessful. Bubba in Starkville, my daughter got a job at the

0: University of Alabama last year as a student affairs advisor. Her husband just graduated in accounting. He got a job in Tuscaloosa, no problem. Together, they make over $100,000 a year. They are happy and working hard to advance their income. You're right. Hard work leads to good things happening. All right. Rob and Amory, and I'm not picking on Rob at all. Not at all. Says his daughter graduated 4 years ago with a degree in interior design. And everywhere she applied, they wanted at least 2 years of experience. Again, this is going to feel like I'm picking on Rob. I'm not. They wanted experience, and she didn't have it. So, there are, and Rob, I don't know your situation. What are you doing 2 years before graduation? If you choose a career path that values or demands experience, and you would like to get a job when you graduate, are you working in that field while you are still in undergrad to separate yourself from other candidates? Did you do an internship? Sometimes internships are not valuable because of the money that you make while you're doing them. They're valuable because of the relationships that you build and the work ethic that you can show to a potential employer going forward. And when choosing an internship, now sometimes you're applying for it because it's attractive, but sometimes people are trying to bring in interns. Are you showing them that you are a good fit for their entity? Again, the premise in all of this is the idea that jobs aren't out there, they aren't available, and I just disagree with that. Will, you're a hard worker. You are currently working more hours than maybe you ever have. But you have a wife and a young child at home and a responsibility to provide for your family. If you got called into the corner office when we finished today at 9 o'clock, and they said, Will, we love you, we appreciate all you did, but we no longer have a place for you. That would not be good for our company, by the way. That would leave a huge hole. But just theoretically, and you were faced with, you got one more paycheck coming in 2 weeks, and then you have no income coming in. How quickly could you go find a job? Not a dream job, not necessarily a forever career, but you have to make money to put food on the table and pay your bills.
1: I think it would take a little while.
0: Really?
1: Yeah, absolutely.
0: Working in what field? Like, are you trying to stay in radio?
1: I think the job market right now, and it's evidenced by everything you see, is people have the people they want, and they're sticking with it. They're not firing people, but they're also not hiring people like they were before. So I think it would actually be a little bit more difficult than what you think. Now, you could go get a cashier job at McDonald's. Not saying those aren't available. You see those help wanted signs all the time. But what I was hearing, and I deal with business owners every day because I do a lot of production around here with commercials and all that kind of stuff. Got one later today. And what you would hear 2 or 3 years ago was, can't find anybody. In the kind of wake of COVID, post 2020, so 2021, 2022, 2023, I would hear, can't find anybody. Now it's, we're just chugging along. That's what I hear all the time.
0: I think on this, you and I disagree.
1: But the evidence shows that that's what's happening.
0: Across the nation, people have the people they want. Called me at 9 o'clock this morning and they said, Richard, you're done. You have one more paycheck coming. We're not going to employ you anymore. I think I could have a job where I went to work tomorrow by the end of today. It might not be the job I wanted, but in terms of generating revenue because I've got mouths to feed and bills to pay, I could be working tomorrow.
1: I'm not saying you couldn't be working, but you're not going to be making anywhere near what you probably are.
0: You're probably right.
1: And you're going to stay in that job for just a few months and find something else.
0: But it's the first step, and I can still generate income while working but toward getting back to wherever I want to be.
1: I'd say it's very little income.
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3: Fox News, I'm CJ Papa. The polls are open in Wisconsin, where a Democratic Socialist, Francesca Hong, wants to grab the Democratic primary and run for governor in November.
4: Hong has spent the final days of the campaign barnstorming rural parts of the state, which is interesting.

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2: 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Big bucks, big savings, that's Duffy's.
4: Here's your Delta weather forecast. I'm JT Mitchell. Mostly sunny skies today with a chance of showers and thunderstorms throughout. Highs will be in the low to mid-90s. Tonight, they'll be partly cloudy with another chance of rain. Overnight lows will drop into the mid-70s. Watch the radar live by going to supertalk.fm.
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6: Democrats are hoping that dissatisfaction with the state of the economy will carry them to victory in the November elections.
10: The saving grace for the GOP is that as much as people don't like the president right now, and you may like the president if you're listening, but anecdotes, not data. 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
6: Eric Erickson, the host of the Eric Erickson Show, referred to the Democrat Socialists of America as a virus.
10: The DSA, they're not a party, they're not a movement, they're a virus. They are taking over a host, the Democratic Party. They're doing it very successfully in low interest races, particularly in progressive areas.
6: Centrist Democratic group Third Way has launched a $15 million effort between now and 2028 to discredit democratic socialism, which they believe poses a mortal danger for Democrats.
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0: 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Alongside Will East, I'm Richard Cross. Will and I with our first on-air disagreement, I think, in the last few days. But that's okay. A healthy disagreement. And we'll continue the conversation with you. But right now, welcome in friend and colleague Ricky Matthews. He is host of the Ricky Matthews Show and also Mississippi Outdoors on Super Talk Mississippi. Ricky, good morning to you.
1: Good morning, Richard. How you doing, my friend? Listen, I'd be remiss if I didn't say this is the first time you and I have talked on your show since Lance's untimely death. And man, it was so difficult being in the waiting area before the show and not having conversations with Lance. He would usually come on and we'd talk about the world and hunting and fishing, and he'd become such a good friend, man. And I'm so sorry that you and your team have had to endure his passing. What a sad situation.
0: Thank you for saying that. I appreciate that very much. Communicated some with his mom in recent days, and they certainly have a hole in their hearts that they are trying to figure out how to fill, and I think many of us do. We certainly miss Lance, and I appreciate those kind words. Ricky, when you have written for your entire life, or most of your life, and I know you've worked in a lot of different areas of publishing, but at its core, you have been a writer. Primarily in the newspaper space. I don't know if it's daunting if you say, I want to write a book. But if I've been a talker, not a writer. And if I sat down today and said, you know, I think I want to write a book, it would feel like a really daunting task. You have written a book that's going to be available coming up at the end of this month. It's called Finding Hope. Was this a daunting task when you started?
1: It was an incredibly daunting task. I didn't come up on the writing side of the newspaper business. I came up on the business side of the newspaper, and throughout my career had the opportunity through, you know, initially writing and about business things, and then eventually, you know, writing columns and, you know, leading editorial boards across multiple states and all of that. I had the opportunity to work with some Pulitzer Prize winning writers and learn from some of the best. But I didn't come in to the business with that craft. It's something that I learned throughout my career. But sitting down, man, and deciding to take these lessons that I learned after Hurricane Katrina that I started writing, I'm not sure why I

0: started writing them, but I did in the days and weeks and months after Hurricane Katrina, to actually sit down, you know, 20 years later and start to put it into a book. 3 hours a day, 7 days a week, starting at 3:30 in the morning for a year and a half, every single day. It was extremely daunting.
1: Lance and I had we had a little fun at your expense. You didn't know about this. I'm going to share it with you now. You're familiar with the drinking games that go along with football. Like, you have almost a bingo card, and when the announcer says a certain thing that you expect him to say going in, you have to drink, or at least that's the premise. We had the Ricky Matthews drinking game, theoretically, with regard to Hurricane Katrina, because I don't know that you and I have ever had a conversation where you did not make some reference to Hurricane Katrina. And we can smile about it after the fact, but I think in a more serious note, or on a more serious note, I hope you'll forgive us for that, it's an indication of how that shaped you individually, shaped the people that you're around on a daily basis, shaped the place that you live. Was this a cathartic process for you as you wrote Finding Hope? And as you said just a moment ago, much of the content of this book is based on things that you learned or reflected on from that time that we describe as Hurricane Katrina.
0: Well, you know, Richard, it's interesting because I think not just me, but literally tens, if not hundreds of thousands of people on the Gulf Coast, whether it's Katrina or some other major disaster. I think about people in tornado regions or wildfires in California or Hurricane Helene in the mountain towns, that a significant event like that, like Katrina in our case, is you tend to think of life as before that storm and then after the storm, and what we learned as a result of it. It literally changed my life. And what was interesting about the process of writing about it was I had this folder was huge. I had probably over 50 lessons to start out with. We were able to, you know, I was able to bring it down to 25 really practical lifelines. Is that what started as a book, a small book about life lessons from Katrina, turned into a book about hope. And I give Paige Roberts, you know Paige from a community leader here on the coast. She read an early version of the book and said, I like it, but I want more stories. And then I started diving into the people that I had talked to on my show. Listen, you have as well, but I did a little count this morning. I keep notes on every single conversation. I don't know why I do it, but I do. 1,900 separate notes that I've kept since I started my shows back in 2020. And I started thinking about the people whose inspiring stories I had the opportunity to tell. But it wasn't until I met Emma Benoit, the teen suicide attempt survivor who got paralyzed and now travels the country telling teens that silence will never keep you safe. It wasn't until I met Emma that I realized that the book needed to be practical lifelines, not just about getting through the storm, but then ultimately how to pass hope forward. Katrina is sort of the seed for all of this. It teaches us about resilience. It teaches us about what hope really is. But then it evolved much greater than that. I think I had a good place to start from. But then, you know, you start to reflect on life storms, the storm that you go through, not having Lance and working through that grief and his family and so on. Everyone's going through something, Richard. And so I feel like, in a way, having the opportunity to write the book is a bit of divine intervention for me.
1: Yeah. I've listened to a number of interviews with John Grisham over the years, and there's some people that like him as a writer, and there's some people that think he's a formula writer that just is, you know, pounding out books to sell them, whatever. Kind of hard to argue with the success. And in some of the interviews that he has done, especially early on, he talked about things that he learned, either about the writing process or about himself or the discipline it took to do what he does. And I was always fascinated with that. I'm curious. I would think most people that write a book learn something about themselves along the way. You learn anything about yourself, about Ricky, in the process of writing this book, Finding Hope?
0: Well, again, what started as a book that was started to evolve in the post-Katrina world, as I sat down and started to understand the, you know, this is really about

0: life storms, I started thinking about my own life, you know, growing up with undiagnosed dyslexia. And I have a chapter or a lesson in my book about grit, about, you know, you refuse to quit, you know, this refusal to quit. And I don't know how I got through dyslexia. It's so ironic, actually, when you think about me going on to be a publisher for these wonderful, great newspapers, that I started my life not knowing if I would ever be able to get words to behave. Or when I started my first career, which was as a paramedic, and I was going to become an emergency room physician. And PTSD and the experiences of being a paramedic changed, you know, my course. When you start to add these things up, finding my own father dead, doing CPR on a man at Ground Zero in New York City after the World Trade Center collapsed, these things start to really come together and recognize that I had a responsibility to share some of my own vulnerability. So I think that's probably one of the most significant lessons I learned, to be honest with you, is that vulnerability is a strength. You know, Emma talks about that, Paige, and many others talk about that. But I learned that is a very powerful part of being able to share your story, that you must be willing to be vulnerable. And that was not easy for me to do.
1: Ricky Matthews is my guest. This is Mornings with Richard Cross on Super Talk Mississippi. We'll take a quick time out. We'll continue the conversation in just a moment. Glad to have you along for the ride. MRC back right after this.

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0: Richard Cross on Super Talk Mississippi, presented by Community Bank. Ricky Matthews is my guest. Ricky is host of The Ricky Matthews Show and also Super Talk Outdoors, and glad to have him along. He's got a book coming out at the end of this month, Finding Hope, 25 Lifelines for Life's Storms. It will be available on August 29th. That's soon. Do you have a copy of it in your hands yet? Have you gotten it back from the printer?
1: Yeah, actually, we've been through several rounds of proofs, and we are literally expecting the final book to arrive today, literally today.
0: Okay. Publishing process. You've talked about your role as a publisher. I visited with Neil White before, who has a publishing company. It's located in North Mississippi, and he's talked about how that industry has changed. What about your experience in publishing?
1: Well, look, that's a really great question, because I've published, I've written forwards, of course, to these books, but we published four books in my career. One of them was a bestseller, but I've never written a book. I've never gone through the process of acquiring a publisher. I actually created a publishing company, Richard, because I know the process already. And speaking of Neil White, Neil is a dear friend. We grew up in Bayou and Gulfport together, and he has been a great advisor to me. I've been so thrilled with Neil and the work that he's done at Nautilus. But boy, the same thing happened to newspapers, where the big publishing houses were the gatekeepers for so long, but the technology now exists for really anyone who sets their mind to it. It takes some investment, don't get me wrong.
0: Yeah.
1: But anyone who sets their mind to it can publish now. And it's a tough, long process, don't get me wrong. But I've learned a lot during it. And the goal of my book is to save lives. And if you go to a national publisher, which I had some conversations, it's an 18-month minimum process. So the moment you get done writing your book, you hand it to them, the minimum amount of time is 18 months. It could be as many as 2 years. You lose editorial control. You lose design control. It's their book now. So I wasn't willing to give it up. I wasn't willing to lose control. And since I understood publishing already, I went full bore and just learned the process myself.
0: Good for you. Where can people get the book?
1: Well, they'll be able to get it on August the 29th at their local bookstores. We're in conversations with them now. Or, of course, at Amazon. Amazon, it's going to be always available there.
0: Sure.
1: But I would say go first to your independent bookstore locally.
0: And those are still, we've got some wonderful ones across the state of Mississippi that you should check in on those with as well. I'd like to switch gears for a moment, if I may. July 4th was a day that is going to live on in coastal Mississippi history because of the events and ultimately the passing of Nolan Wells. Ricky, we went through this firestorm of news that felt like it lasted for about 3 or 3.5 weeks, where there was a new update or no update, but a new headline day after day after day. It seems like, from where I sit, 300 miles north of the coast, that it has died down a bit. What about with where you sit, still right there in your backyard? Is this still a daily conversation for residents of coastal Mississippi? Is it something that is dominating the conversation everywhere you go, or are people moving on?
1: You know, what's interesting, I literally learned this past weekend that one of my dearest friends that I know in the boating community, one of his grandsons was involved in this. I learned that this weekend. But listen, man, and I'll tell you more about that, but our news

0: feeds are still full of trash. Sadly, it's unfortunate. The irony to me, Richard, of all ironies in this deal is that when you, and I wrote, as you know, I wrote a couple of columns about it, but the irony of all ironies is that the old Mississippi that those outsiders want to try to dig up about us and say that's reason why we can't be trusted, that's reason why something terrible happened to Nolan, et cetera, is what they were actually doing on the island together was literally practicing the new Mississippi. So if we discovered that there wasn't anything, you know, that someone didn't commit murder or something like that, and I don't think that's going to happen, that he, in fact, it was an accidental drowning for whatever reason, then it's just incredible. It drives people crazy to think that we've made so much progress in race relations and we're enjoying diversity, especially in places like Ocean Springs, Mississippi, of all places. You know, they don't care where you came from, who you love, what race you are, what politics you are, they love you. That's a symbol of Ocean Springs and the Mississippi Gulf Coast, and frankly, for Mississippi for the most part. And they were practicing the new Mississippi, and then immediately they get drawn back into the past because of all this. That is so sad. I hope people get to see the real Mississippi when all this is said and done.
1: You know, it's interesting as you say that. I feel like if you live in Mississippi and you've seen the progress that the state has made economically, racial diversity, getting along, they pick the category, educationally, that when the reaction that you're talking about pops up, your first reaction is almost like, you know what, screw you. You have no idea what you're talking about. We're good. But then you realize that, no, this is, I'll use the word fight. I don't think that's the right word. This is a fight maybe that goes on forever in terms of the perception of the state of Mississippi. And everybody's always quick to say, look, if you come here, if you visit, if you're part of the culture of our state, if you meet people, your perception changes forever. But so many people don't do that. And so I don't know where that leaves us. Like, do you just keep fighting, or do you say, you know what, we're better off with you not here if you think that's who we are as a state?
0: Well, too many people who are saying these things aren't here and haven't been here. You know, they're just looking for clicks or whatever it might be. I don't think we go on fighting. I think maybe a better way to say it is that we go on living by example. You know, I often say that people who leave here, you know, I had in my career the opportunity to leave a lot. You do in your work. We all, you know, there are many of us in Mississippi that we carry with us even today. I felt it 30, 40 years ago. I still feel it today that we carry a burden to dispel the myths of Mississippi. Often the myths of Mississippi are dispelled when people visit here and they go on the blues trail or the country music trail, or they come here to help after a disaster or whatever it might be. What they see in the hearts and souls of Mississippians blows their mind, and they fall in love with it because it's a very special thing. But I think we just got to live by example. And those people who make all this noise for their own benefit, who want to believe whatever they want to believe, we can't counter them. So the only way we could counter them is in kind. You know, go on CNN or go on Fox and all these other, you know, networks or whatever, and fight back in those venues. Otherwise, we just, like on this show, we're talking to the choir. But I think every one of us has a responsibility to live by example. And I think, you know, we'll always fight our past for sure. But what matters is what we think, and what matters is how we feel about what is in our heart and souls. And that has been the thing that I hear over and over and over again, how unfair this has been to all those boys that were involved in this situation who have been called murderers. It's just unfortunate. It's wrong. And they were literally living the new Mississippi. And their lives have been changed probably forever. It's just sad.
1: And sometimes staggering. And it is brought to light in a tragic situation. The number of grifters, of profiteers, of race baiters, of people who are trying to capitalize on somebody else's misfortune. How many of those people are out there? And sometimes they tell on themselves. It just happens that way. The book is called Finding Hope. The whole title, Finding Hope, 25 Lifelines for Life Storms.

0: It is available on August 29th, wherever you get your books in Mississippi, whether it's online or in your local independent bookstores. And if I'm not correct, that's the 26th anniversary of Hurricane Katrina. Is that right?
1: That's it. 26th wow. anniversary.
0: That date was not chosen accidentally, was it?
1: It was not.
0: Ricky, congratulations. I know it was a huge undertaking. Wish you nothing but success, and hope that you will pick up a copy of Finding Hope by Ricky Matthews. Thanks so much, as always, for your time.
1: It's my pleasure, Richard. Take care, my friend.
0: Ricky Matthews, host of The Ricky Matthews Show and Super Talk Outdoors. 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It's Mornings with Richard Cross on Super Talk Mississippi.

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9: 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Delta State University celebrated two significant additions to its aviation program Monday. They dedicated a new agricultural aviation simulator and named it in honor of Senator Cindy Hyde Smith.
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9: That's Dr. Joe Childs, the Dean of the College of Business and Aviation. 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

Welcome again. 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Don't forget, this afternoon, Sports Talk Mississippi in Starkville at the Landing for the Not Fall Camp Tour presented by Pearl River Resort. Stop by and see the boys and hang out if you would like to. You will enjoy that, getting you set for the start of the college football season with a focus today on Mississippi State. So social media went crazy over the weekend over the prospect of a Mississippi attorney's appointment to a municipal judge seat. In one viral post that began with the phrase, "Red State, Mississippi just appointed America's first Yemeni Sharia hijabi judge," the user claimed that immigration attorney Asma Ali had been given the gavel for a local bench. Everybody's trying to figure out if this was real. The folks in Ridgeland said, even though her law office primarily as an immigration attorney is based in Ridgeland, no, that is not the case in Ridgeland. Somehow Lumberton became the place that people targeted and said, hey, this happened in Lumberton. And officials yesterday at Lumberton said, no, that's not the case here. Yesterday, Ali herself went online looking to clarify the situation. Asma Ali earned her law degree at the MC School of Law, what is now Mississippi Christian University. She went to Facebook and to announce that she had indeed been appointed a municipal judge in the Mississippi Delta town of Benoit. That happened on August 5th. She provided the town's meeting agenda and a paper copy of her taking an oath of office that displayed her signature and that of Benoit Mayor Linda Carter to prove that indeed

0: She is now a Mississippi judge at the municipal level in Benoit. She did say in her post that her allegiance is to the United States and to the Constitution of the United States, along with the Constitution of the state of Mississippi. And she further stated that she would approach her judgeship with fairness and a respect for the law. Ali wrote this, and I quote, "I was born in the United States, and as both an attorney and a judge, I am committed to upholding the U.S. Constitution and the laws of the state of Mississippi. I am grateful for the opportunity to serve the people of Benoit and will approach this responsibility with fairness, integrity, impartiality, and respect for the law." If that indeed is her guiding set of principles in approaching her time on the bench, then that's kind of what you ask for in a judge. Municipal judges in Mississippi preside over city courts handling misdemeanor crimes, local ordinance violations, and traffic tickets at the city level. They manage initial appearances, set bonds, issue search or arrest warrants, impose fines or community service, and sometimes they even perform wedding ceremonies. Benoit, if you are not familiar, is a small town in Bolivar County. Per the 2020 census, population is 365. The mayor, Linda Carter, who appointed Asma Ali into this position, won her re-election bid in July of 2025 with 80 votes. She defeated her challenger, Andrew Farmer, 80-67. Tip of the cap to the people of Benoit, by the way. If the population is 365 and they had 147 people show up to vote, that's a pretty decent percentage, I guess. 35-ish percent. So, did the state of Mississippi appoint a liberal Muslim judge who's an immigration attorney to shape its policy moving forward? The answer to that is no. Did a small Delta town with a Democrat mayor who won her seat in an election that had 147 votes, that she won by 13 votes, appoint a judge who on paper is qualified to handle municipal affairs in their small courtroom? The answer to that is yes. Is this an indictment on Mississippi? I don't think so. Is it the same as Mississippians electing an immigration attorney who wears a hijab and we think is a practicing Muslim to the state's highest court? It's not. Is it okay to be concerned about someone being appointed to a judgeship that might not see the world in the same way that you see it, who might view the world differently? Sure, it's okay to be concerned. Does that mean that you immediately should vilify Asma Ali, most likely not knowing anything about her? And just automatically assume that she's going to be terrible and she's going to be trying to open Mississippi's borders and allow illegals to stay forever. And come on. Not really on the docket for her in Benoit, Mississippi. Does it mean that anybody who has ever been in a picture with her at an award ceremony, at an event, aligns with her politically and in her views of the world, whatever those may be. No, I don't think that that necessarily means that Lynn Fitch or Andy Gibson, because they've been in a picture with her, are supportive of, in favor of, or aligned with Judge Ali. I don't think. Am I being too pragmatic in the way that I look at this? I used the phrase a moment ago when we were talking about Ricky, and it was largely in a pejorative. I'm talking about the people that have tried to capitalize on the Nolan Wells case and sowing discord and making assumptions that are based on innuendo and what they want the outcome to be. When I called them grifters, profiteers, race baiters, opportunists, that same thing happened here. Far right, super MAGA, online, faceless, largely nameless people, or I guess I should say mostly nameless, largely faceless people, took a story that somebody tipped them off on and tried to turn it into something that it wasn't. Well, now, Richard, it's not very conservative of you. You're not far enough to the right on this. You should be. This is a story that blew up online with a simple goal of dividing and scoring political points. Who was behind it? Who tipped it off? Because I'm telling you, I don't. When people who were searching that live here to try and find the truth about this couldn't find answers, you can be assured that somebody tipped off a national person as to this story and said, hey, you can get a headline out of this. We can score some political points. We can throw some shade at Lynn Fitch. Maybe throw a little bit of shade at Andy Gibson. Much ado about nothing for the sake of a political firestorm trying to score a few points. Kind of gross, honestly. I'm being real, it's kind of gross. But get ready for it, because you got a year of this as we move toward 2027 elections in Mississippi. Back with you after this. We'll wrap things up next on MRC.
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0: All right, got two things for you as we wrap up on this Tuesday morning, August 11th, 2026. Mornings with Richard Cross, Super Talk, Mississippi. It's a sad day in fictional Hazard County, Georgia. Ben Jones. Cooter Davenport from the Dukes of Hazard has passed away. He was 84 years old. Jones had a heart attack in his home in Sunday in Washington, Virginia, waiting to watch his beloved Atlanta Braves playing baseball. That's according to his wife in a social media post. Jones' fame first came as his role as Cooter Davenport, the mechanic who got the Duke boys out of trouble and out of more than one jam as they were trying to fight the good fight against the corrupt Boss Hog in Hazard County, Georgia. After playing Cooter for all seven seasons of the series from 1979 until 1985, Ben Jones turned to politics. He was elected to the United States House of Representatives from a district near Atlanta in 1988. The Democrat served two terms before he was redistricted out of his seat. He had an autobiography, Redneck Boy in the Promised Land, The Confessions of Crazy Cooter. For 7 years on the show, Jones was one of a small band of friends and family helping Bo and Luke Duke and the Dukes of Hazard. You may remember the bigger storyline in the Dukes of Hazard. Bo and Luke were on probation for running moonshine, and they were constantly trying to clear their names and stop the crooked and powerful Boss Hog from stealing or cheating. They drove a modified 1969 Dodge Charger. That bright orange car named the General Lee, with the Confederate flag painted on its roof. Nearly every episode involved a car chase with jumps and stunts and a patrol car badly in need of repairs. Cooter on the CB radio in his pickup truck could regularly be heard, Breaker one, I might be crazy, but I ain't dumb. Crazy Cooter coming at you. Dukes of Hazzard was a hit that lived on. That's one of those shows where you would love to have had points, as they call them. Mailbox money. You owned a portion of the show, and as it continued in syndication, you continued to make money through the years. Ben Jones was also in the movie Moonrunner, which inspired the Dukes of Hazzard. Okay. Good to know. All right, one more thing for you as we wrap up. Condolences to the family and friends of Ben Jones. I found myself last night, Will, as I was getting ready for the show, asking a question that I didn't know the answer to. We knew that the Senate went into recess after late night Friday into Saturday, and it is their long late summer recess. And I got to thinking, it sure feels like they take a lot of breaks in the Senate. How many days do senators actually get off of work? It's not really PTO because technically they go back for what is called state business. Time in their home state, time in their home districts. And I found a PDF calendar that lays out the days in which the Senate, United States Senate, is in session. Have you ever actually looked at this? If you exclude federal holidays and weekends, the 2026 United States Senate has 100 scheduled days in which they are not in session. If you care to add in weekends and federal holidays, and even if a federal holiday falls on a weekend, it rolls to a week for the actual day off. 215 days in which our senators are not on the Capitol floor doing the business of the country. Now, in fairness, they have meetings, they have hearings, they do need to spend time in their home states. But there are 365 days in a calendar year. 215 of those are served outside. 60%, almost 60%, 58.9% of the days in a calendar year, senators are not at the Capitol. It's a pretty good gig, isn't it? When you combine that with the ability for insider trading for some, wait, I can work 40% of the year. Yeah. Perhaps Senator Cindy Hyde-Smith and Senator Roger Wicker are saying, Richard, would you shut up? You don't have any idea how much we work, and maybe that's possible. Thanks for being with us. Mornings with Richard Cross, presented by Community Bank.
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2: I'm Giangelosi. The polls are open in Wisconsin and socialism is on the ballot. Today's primary could see Democrats nominate Francesca Hung for governor.
3: She has run on the platform of higher minimum wage, higher taxes for rich people, universal health care, and a one-year moratorium on new data centers. She has flip-flopped on tweets calling to defund or abolish police and criticizing Thanksgiving. She called those bad takes.
2: Fox's Mike Tobin. The Washington Post reporting President Trump secretly

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2: Here's your Delta weather forecast. I'm J.T. Mitchell. Mostly sunny skies today with a chance of showers and thunderstorms throughout. Highs will be in the low to mid-90s. Tonight, it'll be partly cloudy with another chance of rain. Overnight lows will drop into the mid-70s. Watch the radar live by going to supertalk.fm.
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4: I'm Kelly Bennett for SuperTalk Mississippi News. Southwire is investing $256 million to expand operations in Starkville. Governor Tate Reeves shared the news Monday that the wire and cable manufacturer plans to create 128 new jobs in the Golden Triangle as part of the investment. Founded in 1950, Southwire is one of North America's largest wire and cable producers and serves a range of electrical infrastructure markets. The project is part of Southwire's company-wide commitment of more than $2 billion in modernization efforts. Construction is expected to begin in late 2026, with the expanded operations expected to reach full capacity in 2028. For all things Mississippi, visit supertalk.fm.
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4: A Mississippi fugitive wanted for a murder in Ruleville on Monday was arrested in Oklahoma. According to Ruleville police, the victim was found deceased at a home near the 300 block of Oscar Street with stab wounds and lacerations. They issued a murder warrant for 34-year-old Cornelius Hudson and requested assistance from the U.S. Marshals Service Gulf Coast Regional Fugitive Task Force in locating him. Investigators learned he had fled to Salisaw, Oklahoma, where he was taken into custody at a motel. He'll be extradited to Mississippi to face charges. That investigation is ongoing. 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

0: This is America in the Morning from Westwood One. Good morning, I'm John Trout. It's Tuesday, August 11th, 2026. Here's what's coming up on America in the Morning.
1: President Trump and the Iranians engage in a back and forth on payments each side wants the other to make as part of a deal to reopen the Strait of Hormuz. I'm John Stolness in Washington.
2: At the White House, President Trump signed an executive order revamping recommendations for childhood vaccines. I'm Jennifer King.
3: Washington residents and officials are continuing to question the need for the deployment of National Guard troops in Washington, D.C. I'm Lisa Dwyer.
4: A lifeguard in Maine says he was pulled underwater by a shark.
5: It had to be the shark.
4: I'm Clayton Neville.
6: New video shows a gunman's fatal attack at an Idaho In-N-Out Burger drive-thru.
7: What happened here was violent.
6: I'm Ed Donahue.
0: And the son of Congresswoman Lauren Boebert is in serious trouble with the law. All ahead on America in the Morning. Now 7 after. With negotiations to reopen the Strait of Hormuz taking place between Iran and Oman, President Trump and the Iranian negotiators are demanding each side pay the other for the damage done during the war. John Stolness has more from Washington.
1: Iranian media said over the weekend, any deal to reopen the Strait of Hormuz would require the United States to agree to certain conditions. One of them would be to pay Iran for the damage inflicted by U.S. military strikes in that country. Yesterday, President Trump reacted to that news with an idea of his own.
8: They asked for reparations, you might say, or they asked for money for the damage that we've done. I said, that's a good idea. Well, we're going to ask for money for the damage they've done over a 50-year period, whether you go SS Cole or whether you go all of the people that were so badly hurt, so badly wounded or killed, many thousands of people.
1: And the president denied Iran's claim that the strait is closed to begin with.
8: It's open now. Look, the only one that has control of the Strait of Hormuz right now is the United States Navy. We have a blockade that's been infallible. It's a steel wall. And we let people in that we want to let in, and those people come in, and they've been coming in and they're going out. So it's actually open now. We do not let them go into Iran. They're not admitted into the strait to go to Iran.
1: The president recently threatened Iran with massive military strikes if a peace agreement cannot be reached, and he reiterated that threat yesterday.
9: What now? What
8: You'll
9: comes
8: find
9: next?
8: Out. You'll find out.
9: Are you still, are massive escalation, is that still on the table?
8: Well, we have that, certainly that ability if we want to do that. Yeah, you'll find out.
1: Iran's supreme leader reshuffled that country's military leadership yesterday, including a new national security chief who was a longtime Revolutionary Guards commander and has been skeptical regarding talks with the U.S. Tehran denies they are holding any direct discussions with the U.S. Trump said Sunday the U.S. is slow playing talks with Iran. Oil prices climbed once again in the wake of the news of the last few days. The price of the global benchmark for oil increased nearly 5% to $88 a barrel. The maritime data company Kepler says about a dozen ships a day are navigating through the strait. John Stolness, Washington.
0: President Trump on Monday signed an executive order calling for revamped childhood vaccine recommendations, reviewing the focus on a topic that's raised concerns among some public health officials, but also put the vaccine decision-making in the hands of parents. Correspondent Jennifer King reports.
10: It also takes a very hard line on some of the more paternalistic issues that we've been talking about here, sir, in terms of infringing on parents' religious liberty or really just parents' ability to make decisions for their children. We're just going ahead and doing the right thing based on all of the best available research.
2: At the White House, President Trump signed an executive order revamping recommendations for childhood vaccines.
8: So the MMR, we want to have separate visits, separate times. The vaccine being broken into three separate single doses and vaccines being administered in separate visits. For example, at 1 year, you should have five separate visits for vaccines rather than getting them all in the same day.
2: The order will advise states to consider updating their school vaccine mandates to reflect the administration's recommendations, although separate measles, mumps, and rubella vaccines are not currently available in the United States.
8: And I saw this early on, and I've seen proof of it, where they have a vaccination thing that looks like the size of a bottle of soda poured into a little child's body. And bad things happen in many cases, in too many cases, because this is an explosion. This is an epidemic.
2: Public health experts have raised concerns that spacing out shots will lead to an increased risk for children who could be infected with a preventable disease before returning for another visit. The president has also been fixated on connecting autism to vaccines, despite a lack of scientific evidence.
8: Decades ago, children received only a small fraction of the vaccines required today. In those times, people were much healthier, and of course, the high rates of autism now observed did not exist. So there's a reason for such epidemic rates of autism, and we're going to bring it back to much closer to where it was. Well, we do not know exactly what the cause is with respect to autism. It is essential to our research efforts that we have the very best vaccine recommendations in the entire world.
2: Health Secretary Robert F. Kennedy Jr. says research to identify the cause of autism is underway.
5: We'll bring you actions and findings as soon as they are ready.
2: I'm Jennifer King.
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0: Welcome back to America in the Morning and the dog days of summer, where it'll feel like a furnace today, with AccuWeather.com meteorologist Kerry Schwindenhammer.
16: The heat is going to be the big story across the nation's midsection, with temperatures reaching 100 in places like Dallas. And also Wichita, Kansas, will see upper 90s in Denver and 90s spreading all the way up into portions of eastern Montana. Of course, much of the west will be dealing with the heat as well. 107 for high in Phoenix and 105 in Las Vegas. And even getting into the middle 100s in parts of the Central Valley of California. Now, right along the California coast, it should be relatively comfortable in places like San Francisco, where highs will be in the lower 70s. Looks like nice weather on tap for Seattle and Portland as well, with some sunshine, highs in the upper 70s to lower 80s. But we're going to be dealing with a lot of humidity across the Northeast and parts of the Midwest and Great Lakes. And with that humidity comes thunderstorms as well. There will be widespread thunderstorm coverage from parts of Minnesota and Wisconsin through the Ohio Valley and the Midwest back into the Mid-Atlantic region as well. That includes places like Philadelphia, Washington, D.C., Cleveland, Detroit, and Chicago. And the Southeast will see its fair

0: share of thunderstorms that could produce drenching downpours, including Birmingham, Atlanta, Charlotte, and Nashville. More thunderstorm activity across the southwestern United States, Las Vegas, Phoenix, and maybe even the southern Sierra Nevada as well. And that's the weather across America. Clouds and sunshine for today in Philadelphia. We'll have a thunderstorm in the afternoon. The high temperature about 91 degrees. Plenty of sunshine and hot in Oklahoma City. The high near 100. That's the nation's weather. I'm AccuWeather meteorologist Carrie Schwindenhammer.
1: 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Some residents and politicians in Washington, D.C. are at odds with the White House after President Trump ordered National Guard troops to remain in the nation's capital into 2029. Lisa Dwyer reports some of the grumbling is over the more than $1 billion price tag paid for by taxpayers.
2: Washington residents and officials are continuing to question the need for the deployment of National Guard troops in Washington, D.C. President Donald Trump has now extended that deployment through January 2029 at a cost of another $1.4 billion. Locals are also concerned about the impact on the upcoming midterm elections with troops on the street. Other than lawsuits and protesting, there's not much they can do about it. Washington is a congressionally established federal district, which means that as president, Trump has much greater influence over the police and D.C. National Guard, which he controls directly. The Home Rule Act allows residents to vote for local leaders, including the mayor and council members. Congress has oversight over the local budget and review authority of all laws passed. The D.C. delegate to Congress is a non-voting position. I'm Lisa Dwyer.
1: The son of a woman running for re-election to Congress is in serious trouble with the law. Colorado Congresswoman Lauren Boebert's 21-year-old son, Tyler Boebert, was arrested on suspicion of sexual exploitation of a child and other charges. Boebert's son was taken into custody Sunday and later released on $10,000 bond, according to the Garfield County, Colorado Sheriff's Office, that said the charges are linked to a 2024 video Tyler Boebert allegedly recorded with a 17-year-old girl. Congresswoman Boebert issued a statement saying, quote, "I love my son. We take these allegations very seriously and pray for everyone affected during this challenging time," end quote. Tyler Boebert was previously arrested in 2024 and pleaded to a lesser charge of ID theft, resulting in probation and community service. It's 19 after. When we return on America in the Morning, last week's record-setting run on Wall Street drifting back. That and more after these messages.
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0: It's 21 after. Welcome back. You're with America in the Morning. We're up to business news. Shares of Archer Aviation soared Monday after the company announced it was taking over some of Boeing's subsidiaries as it adds to its flying taxi and autonomous flight capabilities. That, according to Barron's, after the stock had been down 26% this year, Archer closed nearly 12% up. Stocks drifted back from their record highs on Wall Street with Monday losses across the board due in part to the continued uncertainty with the war against Iran and the continued closure of the Strait of Hormuz. The price of oil trended higher after the UAE reported one of their tankers was the target of an Iranian missile attack. President Trump's media company reported that it has signed up to what it called more than 10 customers to a new service providing traders with faster access to posts from top Truth Social accounts. Trump's media results for the second quarter were also released, posting $238 million in net losses, and the stock's value is now down nearly 80% from their 2024 public debut. Seth Soutell has more from Wall Street.
1: I'm Seth Soutell, and this is the AP Markets Report. Stocks slipped below their latest all-time high on Wall Street, while crude oil prices rose again. The S&P 500 fell 0.1% Monday. The Dow fell 60 points, that's also 0.1%. The NASDAQ Composite lost 0.3%. Intel dropped 4.1%. The chipmaker said it may sell $15 billion of stock amid gloomy demand for AI computing power. Berkshire Hathaway rose 1.8%. The company, formerly led by Warren Buffett, became the latest to beat profit forecasts in the latest quarter. Brent crude rose 5%. Treasury yields rose in the bond market. The yield on the 10-year Treasury climbed to 4.70%. That's Intel in New York.
0: Intel announced a $15 billion common stock offering Monday to support skyrocketing AI demand. Intel shares have benefited over the last year from the AI infrastructure build-out and the U.S. government's 10% equity stake aimed at bolstering domestic chip manufacturing, according to CNBC. It's 26 after. A scene from the movie Jaws plays out at an East Coast beach when America in the Morning continues after these messages.
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0: 26 after now. America in the Morning continues. Shark sightings at beaches from Delaware to Maine have increased this summer, and now precautions are being taken at one beach in particular in Maine after a lifeguard says he was pulled under the water by a shark. Correspondent Clayton Neville reports the situation was like a scene out of the movie Jaws.
1: Greg Wilfert is the park manager at Scarborough Beach State Park in Maine. He was using a rescue torpedo in the water over the weekend when he says a shark grabbed the flotation device and pulled him underwater.
2: And I was probably 5 feet under, and I thought I was caught in a boat prop. And I realized it wasn't.
1: Wilfert spoke with Maine's Total Coverage, WMTW-TV.
2: There's no fish that's going to do that. It has to be a big fish or a shark. It had to be the shark.
1: Scarborough Beach State Park was closed to swimming for about an hour after Wilfert's encounter. Lifeguards then moved closer to the water. They put a jet ski out and deployed a drone to help patrol for sharks. Wilfert says there have been more than a dozen shark sightings in just the past few days. I'm Clayton Neville.
0: New details and video have been released by authorities following the shooting at an Idaho In-N-Out Burger drive-thru. Correspondent Ed Donahue shares more.
3: New video shows a gunman's fatal attack at an Idaho In-N-Out Burger drive-thru. It shows one of three victims was killed when the gunman fired through a drive-up window before shooting more people outside the restaurant.
4: What happened here was violent, frightening, and deeply traumatic.
3: Twin Falls Police Chief Matthew Hicks says they're still searching for a motive.
4: Families in this area, what should have been a normal Saturday afternoon, dealt with the worst thing imaginable. Employees showing up for work, visitors coming to see our beautiful city, and instead they were confronted with chaos, fear, and now loss.
3: When the gunman headed to a trail, he came across two people, including one with his hands in the air talking to him. He distracted the gunman from possibly pursuing others on the trail. The gunman subsequently killed himself as police closed in. I'm Ed Donahue.
0: America in the Morning for Tuesday, August 11th, 2026 is produced by Jeff McKay. I'm John Trout. This is Westwood One.
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8: I'm Kelly Bennett for Super Talk Mississippi News. Southwire is investing $256 million to expand operations in Starkville. Governor Tate Reeves shared the news Monday that the wire and cable manufacturer plans to create 128 new jobs in the Golden Triangle as part of the investment. Founded in 1950, Southwire is one of North America's largest wire and cable producers and serves a range of electrical infrastructure markets. The project is part of Southwire's company-wide commitment of more than $2 billion in modernization efforts. Construction is expected to begin in late 2026, with the expanded operations expected to reach full capacity in 2028. For all things Mississippi, visit supertalk.fm.
9: I'm Anna Eliopoulos with your Fox True Crime Minute. A discrepancy in the Nancy Guthrie case is now coming to light. Last week, a local Arizona reporter, now turned crime podcast journalist, read from the first ransom note, which was addressed to Savannah Guthrie. While Fox News reported on many of the same details, including a requested ransom of $4 million in Bitcoin, there was one major omission from the note that Fox viewed and the one recently revealed. The last sentence, which read, quote, "Her life is in your hands." The 84-year-old disappeared February 1st from her Tucson home, and a search for her has been going on ever since, with local authorities and the FBI involved. Later notes claim that Guthrie died shortly after she was taken, although no proof of life or death has ever been provided, and none of the ransom notes have been authenticated. 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I'm Anna Eliopoulos with your Fox True Crime Minute.

0: A Mississippi fugitive wanted for a murder in Ruleville on Monday was arrested in Oklahoma. According to Ruleville police, the victim was found deceased at a home near the 300 block of Oscar Street with stab wounds and lacerations. They issued a murder warrant for 34-year-old Cornelius Hudson and requested assistance from the U.S. Marshals Service Gulf Coast Regional Fugitive Task Force in locating him. Investigators learned he had fled to Salisaw, Oklahoma, where he was taken into custody at a motel. He'll be extradited to Mississippi to face charges. That investigation is ongoing. Stay up to date with all the latest Mississippi news by signing up for our free newsletter at supertalk.fm/newsletter.
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2: This is America in the Morning from Westwood One. Coming up this half hour,
3: two Republican senators released text messages from Dr. Anthony Fauci. I'm Clayton Neville.
4: The growing wildfires and growing danger across Western North America. I'm Richard Johnson.
5: A military base in South Carolina has been renamed after Senator Lindsey Graham.
6: He knew the timeless truth.
5: I'm Jennifer King.
7: A powerful 7.4 magnitude earthquake has struck Western Colombia. I'm Lisa Dwyer.
8: Louisiana health officials have confirmed 9 cases this year of flesh-eating bacteria. I'm Donna Water.
2: The DOJ sues 3 northeastern states over tuition. Robert Workman has sports and remembering Cooter. Back after these messages.
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0: We're back. 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Many cities on track to set triple-digit temperatures for today. Here's AccuWeather.com meteorologist Carrie Schwindenhammer.
1: Thunderstorms will cover much of the United States as we head through the day today, and some of these storms could be locally heavy with drenching downpours and the possibility of gusty winds as well. Maybe even severe weather in a few spots, and that's certainly going to be a concern that we'll have to deal with the potential for some damaging winds. Thunderstorms will pop up not only across parts of the Great Lakes and the Midwest, but also getting into parts of the Mid-Atlantic region as well. And some of those storms, like I mentioned, could be heavy. We're looking at possible heavy rainfall from these storms just because of all that humidity that's in place. Meanwhile, down across the southeast, Atlanta, Nashville, Charlotte, Charleston, and Jacksonville, we'll see thunderstorms.

0: Storms that could produce locally heavy downpours as well. Temperature-wise, we're going to be on the relatively mild side across the Northeast, but it's going to be quite humid as well. 88 in New York City, Philadelphia 91. The dew points are up, so you're going to feel that humidity as you head out and about, and certainly that'll be the case across the Southeast. In the nation's midsection, we're going to be dealing with intense heat, with temperatures breaking the 100-degree mark in places like Dallas, Oklahoma City, and also Wichita, Kansas, and approaching 100 in Denver. Denver, 99 in Salt Lake City, 105 in Las Vegas, and 107 in Phoenix. The Southwest in general, not only hot, but also stormy as well. In the Pacific Northwest, the weather's not looking all that bad. We'll see nice weather in Seattle and Portland, and even in Spokane, getting into the middle 80s with some sunshine overhead. It looks like a pretty good day there as well. That's the nation's weather. I'm AccuWeather meteorologist Kerry Schwendenhammer.
1: 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Two Republican senators are releasing text messages they say Dr. Anthony Fauci sent and received in 2021 regarding the safety of the COVID-19 vaccine for pregnant women. Correspondent Clayton Neville reports this as the DOJ is considering contempt of Congress charges against Fauci.
2: Senators Rand Paul and Ron Johnson have released text messages and voicemails obtained from the government cell phone of former National Institute of Health Director Anthony Fauci, who led the charge for the federal government in the fight against COVID-19. Senator Johnson's office says that tens of thousands of text messages and hundreds of voicemails were recovered. At the center of the text dump, a statement Dr. Fauci made to the World Health Organization back in 2021, he said that the FDA had found no red flags surrounding COVID vaccines for pregnant women. But a series of texts shows Fauci told other health officials potential complications with vaccines could be associated with miscarriage in the first trimester.
3: I mean, I'm really glad that his words now can be heard by the American people. And I share your concern. I think that when you have a new product like the COVID vaccine was back then, you should be careful with pregnant women. And it's shocking to me that that he was sharing private thoughts, and that when he was out on public, and he was out in public a lot, he didn't share those private thoughts with the American public.
2: Current NIH director Dr. Jay Bhattacharya told Fox News the agency needs to move forward.
3: I mean, to me, the big problem now is really, how do you restore trust in public health? How do you restore trust in science? And, you know, that's what I've been working toward at the NIH, to really shift toward a transparent regime where there's scientific debate, scientific discussion, no debates off limits. I fully expect there to be people that disagree with me. And when I learn that I'm wrong, I'm going to tell the American public that I'm wrong.
2: President Trump was asked by reporters about the text.
4: Well, the Biden administration was a disaster in every way. That would be just one way, but they have been a disaster in every single way. It's unimaginable what they did in that. Forget about weaponization. Forget even about, you know, as important as what you're saying. And we're doing a great job.
2: The release by Paul and Johnson comes less than a week after Republicans on the Homeland Security and Governmental Affairs panel approved a resolution holding Dr. Fauci in contempt of Congress. I'm Clayton Neville.
1: The final weeks of summer may be winding down, but the amount of land falling victim to wildfires continues to increase, now including Minnesota and California. The latest from correspondent Rich Johnson.
5: From British Columbia to Utah and beyond, wildfires are growing even more massive and greedy.
6: We lost everything. We lost our dogs. There's just nothing left at all. It's devastating.
5: Summerland, B.C. resident Kara Sapa is one of about 12,000 evacuated from that town in the B.C. interior. She did tell CTV her cattle were spared. Like much of the West, British Columbia's forests are ripe for more fire for perhaps weeks to come. The reason is the same as the one south of the border. No rain and almost no winter snowpack.
7: It just speaks to really the incredibly dry conditions that we have across a lot of our forests here in the Okanagan and in the southern interior of BC.
5: University of British Columbia professor and former wildfire fighter Matthew Bourbonnais speaking to CBC. To the south, Washington Governor Bob Ferguson has amended his emergency declaration of last week.
8: The actions in this new emergency proclamation will help impacted Washingtonians and businesses by waiving and suspending certain state laws during the emergency.
5: That includes extending deadlines for people renewing business licenses and waiving fees for people who need to replace vital documents like vehicle titles and driver's licenses. Oregon is now in record territory with more than 2.6 million acres burned. This is the worst fire year on record in the Beaver State. The Northwest fires have, for the most part, been on the east side of the Cascade Mountains, which separate the dry, hot desert and rangeland that makes up about two-thirds of both Oregon and Washington from the wetter, green west side. But fire officials like Seth Merritt in suburban Seattle know it's just a matter of time.
9: Western Washington's going to be in it for August and September into October.
5: His comment courtesy of KOMO. While deaths and injuries have been few, they are still devastating. An 80-year-old BC woman died trying to escape one fire, and two pilots were killed in Utah in the crash of their huge Sikorsky Sky Crane helicopter last week. I'm Rich Johnson in Seattle.
1: Dignitaries from Washington, including Treasury Secretary Scott Bessent and Defense Secretary Pete Hegseth, were on hand as a military base in South Carolina was renamed for the late Senator Lindsey Graham. Correspondent Jennifer King reports.
10: Few men have traveled greater distances without ever leaving home behind. And across both of his callings in his life, be it the Air Force, Congress, on a base in Afghanistan or on the floor of the Senate, he devoted himself to the same great purpose of serving a cause greater than self.
11: A military base in South Carolina has been renamed after Senator Lindsey Graham.
12: So my fellow Americans, it is my honor to say welcome to Joint Base Lindsey Graham.
11: At a ceremony at what was Joint Base Charleston, Defense Secretary Pete Hegseth praised Graham's dedication to the military.
12: He knew the timeless truth that to ensure peace, we must be prepared for war.
11: Graham, who died last month, joined the Air Force after law school and spent over three decades serving in the Air Force, Air National Guard, and Reserves.
12: Every president for a quarter century declared that they would not let Iran get a nuclear weapon, but they never did anything about it until President Donald J. Trump and Lindsey Graham was right there for him in the Senate. And so now it falls to us to continue Senator Graham's work of building up our military, the hard work of defending this nation. And I know with full confidence that is exactly what we will do. Well done, Colonel Graham. We have the watch from here.
11: Treasury Secretary Scott Bessent, who is from South Carolina, noted that the base hosts the 437th Airlift Wing with their massive C-17 military transports.
10: From today forward, these planes will have Joint Base Graham on their tail. A reminder that Senator Graham was the American people's workhorse.
11: I'm Jennifer King.
1: It's 16 till. Forget worries about sharks in the waters. It's flesh-eating bacteria to be concerned with now. And is that AI embezzling your corporate funds? Those stories and more when America in the Morning continues after these messages.
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0: It's 14 till. Welcome back. This is America in the Morning. The Department of Justice is suing three northeastern states to challenge laws that let non-citizens benefit from college tuition rates that are offered to in-state residents. The lawsuits against New York, Connecticut, and Vermont allege that state laws unconstitutionally discriminate against American citizens who don't receive reduced fees, scholarships, or other financial benefits. The DOJ is accusing the states of violating the Constitution's Supremacy Clause in letting illegal aliens remain eligible for post-secondary education benefits that aren't provided to U.S. citizens of other states. New York, Connecticut, and Vermont each have state rules that allow them to offer non-citizens those education rates. The three states are among over a dozen that have already received similar lawsuits from the DOJ. Shifting gears, just days after the U.S. State Department announced billion-dollar plans for security and economic assistance for Colombia following the election of their new leader, the South American nation has been hit with a violent earthquake. Lisa Dwyer reports the death toll has surpassed 130 people.
1: A powerful 7.4 magnitude earthquake has struck western Colombia, shaking the South American nation and neighboring Ecuador. The mayor of Cali says that residents are trapped in at least 19 buildings that have collapsed. The epicenter was in San Jose del Palmar, about 250 miles west of Colombia's capital, Bogota. The U.S. Geological Survey says the earthquake struck at a depth of 66 miles. It follows two back-to-back 7.2 and 7.5 magnitude earthquakes in Venezuela in late June. Those earthquakes destroyed hundreds of buildings and killed more than 5,000 people. I'm Lisa Dwyer.
0: Health officials in Louisiana are warning of a deadly flesh-eating bacteria found in Gulf of America coastal waters. Correspondent Donna Warder has the latest.
2: Louisiana health officials have confirmed 9 cases this year of flesh-eating bacteria called Vibrio vulnificus. They say all 9 people were hospitalized, 5 died. Over the past 10 years, the average for Louisiana had been 7 cases and 1 death each year. The bacteria thrive in seawater. Most infections occur in states along the Gulf Coast from May to October. This year, Florida has had 14 Vibrio vulnificus cases and 2 deaths. Health officials say most infections occur when bacteria enter the body through a break in the skin. But some people have become infected eating raw or undercooked shellfish, especially oysters. I'm Donna Warder.
0: Reports say the White House has something to do with Ohio Congressman Max Miller staying in the race. Politico is reporting that members of President Trump's political team asked Ohio Republicans last week not to wage a public pressure campaign against Miller, who's dealing with serious allegations of domestic abuse. Both Ohio senators, including his former father-in-law, Bernie Moreno, publicly said Miller should resign. A deadline in Ohio for Miller to end his reelection bid has come and gone. Well, security researchers just showed how AI can be turned into an inside man and politely embezzle corporate funds. The new old tech guy Chuck Palm explains.
3: IT departments around the world are worried about what AI could potentially do inside your network, and apparently for good reason. Security researchers at Barracuda ran a controlled test, compromise one employee's inbox, then let Copilot do the rest. First, a simple prompt tells Copilot to reroute sign-in alerts to deleted items, hacking the break-in. Second, instead of digging through emails by hand, they just ask Copilot who the CEO is. Seconds later, they've got their target. Third, Copilot drafts a message in that employee's own style with a disguised link. The CEO clicks the link and attackers steal the login session outright. No need for password, no multi-factor authentication needed. Now they're inside the CEO's real inbox. Copilot then surfaces a pending transfer, $247,500, and drafts

0: a bank change request in the CEO's own voice. Finance pays it. Copilot even helps erase the audit trail. Nobody hacked anything technical. They just asked nicely, and the AI did the recon, the writing, and the cleanup. Barracuda was clear this isn't only a Copilot problem. Any AI assistant wired into your email carries the same risk. And you don't even need a robo-taxi getaway car. Follow the new old tech guy on X, at Chuck Palm.
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2: Baseball Monday, the Rays run their winning streak to 7 in a row, thumping the A's 10-6, thanks largely to an 8-run eighth inning. Junior Cameron Arrow got it started with a 3-run homer, his 34th of the season. Trevor Walls had the go-ahead 2-run single. Dodgers trimmed the Royals 6-5. Tarek Skubal went 5 innings in his Dodger Stadium debut. Freddie Freeman singled in Shohei Ohtani with the go-ahead run in the 7th. Diamondbacks wiped out the Rockies 9-0. Michael Soroka and Zach Littell combined on a 5-hitter. Nolan Arenado with a grand slam in the first inning against his old club. Brett Beatty hit his first career granny in the first inning to lead the Mets over the Braves 8-5. Jackson Merrill's 2-run tater in the 7th boosted the Padres past the Brewers 3-2. Mason Miller earned his NL best 30th save. Twins outworked the Orioles 9-5. Austin Martin had 4 hits, including a dinger.
3: I just try to take the same approach every single day. I mean, I don't go up there thinking, let me hit a home run, let me hit a double. I just try to work good counts, get myself in a good spot to help these guys drive me in.
2: Astros down the Giants 6-3 in 10 innings. Cam Smith homered, then singled in the tie run in the 9th, but after he was thrown out trying to stretch that into a double, he wound up scoring the go-ahead run as the ghost runner in the 10th. The Rangers scored 3 in the 10th to top the Angels. Wins for the Phillies and the Blue Jays. NFL, the Cowboys and star defensive tackle Quinnen Williams agreed to a 3-year contract extension worth over $100 million, nearly all of it guaranteed. That's Tuesday Sports.
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1: It's 5 till. America in the Morning continues. He became famous as Cooter on the Dukes of Hazzard before he entered politics and traded Hollywood for Washington, D.C., where he became a congressman. Ben Jones has died at the age of 84. Correspondent Mike Hempen has more on his life.
10: Just a good old boy.
11: Ben Jones' first game theme is Cooper Davenport, the good old boy mechanic on the Dukes of Hazzard TV series. He later served two terms in the U.S. House, representing a

0: district near Atlanta. Jones' wife says on social media he suffered a heart attack Sunday at their home in Washington, Virginia. Jones credited the series with pulling him out of a self-destructive alcoholic lifestyle. In a 2008 AP interview, he said many people could understand what he went through.
1: My life is not a story about falling down. It's a story about getting up. And I think people could relate to that. And they can relate to alcoholism and all that behavior that goes with it because it's a common disease.
0: Jones said when he was sworn into Congress for his first term, he realized how far he had come.
1: That all seemed dreamlike to me. That's when it hit me. What a blessing I had been given. And I just started crying.
0: After losing in 1992, Jones ran for Congress again in 1994 and lost to Newt Gingrich. But he always embraced the role of Cooter, and after politics, opened at least three Cooter country stores. I'm Mike Hempen.
2: Actor Brad Pitt gets candid about some of the struggles in his life. Entertainment reporter Kevin Carr has that story.
3: Hollywood superstar Brad Pitt may have, in his own words, quote, won the lottery, but that hasn't stopped him from facing struggles in life. The F1 star is featured on the cover of this month's issue of Esquire, which has published an in-depth interview with him on August 10th. One of the biggest revelations is how he has recently given up sobriety, saying he has gotten back, quote, off the wagon. The 62-year-old actor told the outlet that he will imbibe, but now in moderate quantities. This is in contrast to alcohol intake that once put him in a dark place. Last year, on the Armchair Expert podcast with Dax Shepard, Pitt discussed his addiction.
4: I was pretty much on my back.
5: Yeah.
4: You know, on my knees. And I was really open to, I was trying anything and everyone, anything anyone threw at me. It was a particular difficult time. I need rebooting.
3: He said he needed to make a change in his life.
4: You know, what do I do with this? What, you know, how can I write this and make sure it doesn't happen again, or I'm just...
6: Be better.
4: Yeah, be better. Be better. Yeah. Step up.
3: Pitt became sober following his high-profile divorce from Angelina Jolie in 2016. The couple share six children, most of whom are now adults. Just this summer, their daughter Zahara petitioned to drop Pitt from her name, being the third of the children to do so. In the Esquire interview, Pitt delves into other challenges of mental health, including losing his mother last year and a brief bout with suicidal thoughts. I'm Kevin Carr.
2: That's our show for today, Tuesday, August 11th, 2026. America in the Morning is produced by Jeff McKay. I'm John Trout. This is Westwood One.
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11: News. I'm CJ Papa. Far left Democratic Socialist Francesca Hong wants to be the choice for Democrats for governor in Wisconsin's primary. Here's part of her final pitch to voters.
12: More and more people across this state and this country, they are opening their eyes to an economy that is deeply rigged against working class people.
11: She could face Trump-backed Republican Congressman Tom Tiffany in November. Connecticut Governor Ned Lamont, searching for a third term, faces a challenge in the state's primary today. While in Minnesota,
13: the GOP has not won a Senate seat in Minnesota in almost a quarter century, but top Republicans believe they have a real shot here if Democrats go with Lieutenant Governor Peggy Flanagan as their nominee. Flanagan is extremely progressive.
11: Fox's Garrett Tenney in Minneapolis. Nobody won the Powerball drawing last night, so Wednesday's jackpot is close to $1 billion. 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
1: Here's your Delta weather forecast. I'm JT Mitchell. Mostly sunny skies today with a chance of showers and thunderstorms.

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1: 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Homeowners at a residence on Highway 541 North in Simpson County contacted the sheriff's office over the weekend after their dogs brought home two large bones that appeared to be human. According to Dark Horse Press, deputies secured a wooded area south of the home after learning of the discovery on Sunday. Due to dense vegetation and limited visibility, investigators started a more extensive search Monday morning. The recovered remains, which were discovered in the Martinville community, will be sent to the state medical examiner's office for ID and analysis. The investigation is ongoing.
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1: A Loosedale man has been sentenced to 40 years in prison for holding a woman captive during a domestic violence incident in 2024. 36-year-old Logan Barber pled guilty to sexual battery and aggravated domestic violence. According to court testimony, Barber assaulted the victim and held her against her will in a camper, but she was able to escape and seek help. Barber claimed he committed the assault during a jealous rage. A Loosedale woman is behind bars after allegedly embezzling $80,000 from a local church. According to the George County Sheriff's Office, the leadership team of the church in the county reported a possible theft of funds. 56-year-old Loretta Fenton had allegedly embezzled around $80,000 in church funds over several years.
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0: Good morning, everyone, and welcome to Midday Super Talk Mississippi. I'm your host, Gerard Gibbert, along with Rhino in the Element Wealth Studio, guiding you through the middle of your day with facts, fodder, and fine music. Well, welcome back there, Rhino.
1: Howdy, howdy.
0: Man, oh man, it's a bit hot out there, but it is August in the great state of Mississippi. So why is it windy? Normally you don't have much wind. Is there some stuff brewing out in the Gulf that's maybe changing up the gradients, which causes the wind to pop up and stir up? So I just thought that was kind of weird. Normally you got, I enjoy it, don't get me wrong, normally you got calm winds this time of year under the influence of a big high pressure system, I think is what they say. Is there some stuff brewing out in the Gulf
2: that would cause? I just double checked because I didn't remember hearing anything, and I don't see anything out
0: there. Okay. Well, I don't know, maybe it was just, you know, temporary. Sometimes you, of course, we've been getting some pop-up showers around the area, which have been kind of refreshing in the heat. I traveled to your hometown of Tupelo last night and encountered, in fact, some of those showers. A big patch had just moved through the all-American city of Tupelo before we arrived, and you could see the wet all over the place. So, you know, that kind of stuff will generate a little wind, kind of digressing here on all that. So, speaking of which, this time of year, oh boy, I got to start with this one, Rhino. It's back to school, of course. Certainly, for those who still observe the more traditional calendar, when school gets cranked up about this time of year and extends into late spring, May, June timeframe next year. Well, that includes returning to school across America's university landscape. Oh, you know, it can be a really daunting, stressful time for incoming freshmen, right? Hard to believe that they have been showered with such privilege, as they say. But we got the freshmen going back. Oh, man. The University of Michigan is sensitive to their needs, being so stressed out as freshmen. Thus, they're dropping grades for the first semester. I'm not even making this up. And they say their official statement, this is in an effort to, quote, curb the mental health crisis unfolding among college-age individuals. I told you it was incumbency, didn't I? Oh, my gosh. We're dropping grades. We can't... I knew you'd love this one. We can't possibly impose the stress of being a college freshman on these recent graduates of high school, I should say.
2: I feel like a lot of this stress is self-induced, or perhaps is actually pressure from parental units.
0: Yeah.
2: Because I didn't know where you were going with that particular story, because there's a few stories going around that are just embarrassing for people starting college. Like, one was the story that came out about how parents and students are hiring consultants for sororities.
0: I've seen that. Oh, yeah. It's
2: an
0: industry.
2: They're paying thousands of dollars to teach these kids going into college how to walk into a room and introduce themselves and make friends. So I thought that might be the direction you're going, or the direction of people spending similar amounts of money, literally thousands of dollars, to bring in interior designers for dorm rooms.
0: I've seen that too. Oh, man. Gosh, in my days, it was cinder blocks for shelves with little just raw lumber. That

0: you get at the lumber store placed atop the cinder blocks. That's pretty much it. I remember buying sheets, bed linens, and blankets and so forth, and spreads. You go down to the discount store and find the cheapest stuff you could. If you were fortunate enough to have sheets and a spread on your bed. But yeah, now you've seen some of these things. My gosh, they look like apartments overlooking Central Park. The way they decorate them up. It is, the little baby's got to have their... I know you'd love that.
1: It's so, just insane to me that you're spending thousands of dollars for the design of your dorm room when, like you were saying, previous generation, like my generation, we had the one guy that was into engineering stop by and go, yeah, that's not going to fall down. We lofted the beds. Like that was the closest awesome. Thing to a designer we got.
0: Oh, that's awesome.
1: And then as far as having to be coached on rushing a sorority.
0: That's right.
1: Where you literally walk in, introduce yourself, and make new friends. These people have been doing that since they started going to organized schooling of any kind, whether that be actual school or preschool or gymnastics or sports. You walk in, you introduce yourselves, you make new friends. That's how it works. How do you charge thousands of dollars to tell people to do that? How do you go home at night and sleep? How do you live with yourself knowing you charged thousands of dollars to literally tell these people to be grown adults?
0: You're oversimplifying it, my friend. You know you've got to have a consultant to tell you not only what to wear, but I'm not kidding on this one, what jewelry to wear and how to wear it. They teach the body English, the facial expressions, all that sort of stuff. Don't you know that by now? Oh, my gosh. Unbelievable. So I got to add a caveat to this University of Michigan story. You won't be surprised at this. This only applies to the College of Literature, Science, and the Arts, which happens to account for half of freshman enrollment. 16,000 freshmen. It's a big university. It has been forever among the nation's largest. So half of the university, the enrollees, I should say, as freshmen are in one of those schools, in one of those colleges. So I'm glad to see, like, the B school, no, you're getting a dang grade. Good for you. I like that. So, and I don't know what all's under science. You know, that can be a bit misleading. Engineering, you're getting a dang grade. So, what they're going to get is a pass-fail. They will no actual letter grades. And a spokesman says that professors will still assign grades internally to track eligibility for scholarships and academic awards, but they also say that this program is designed to help students, quote, acclimate to the demands of college. Oh, my gosh, listen to this. And allow intrinsic motivations. Only a college would come up with such word salad nonsense. What the hell is an intrinsic motivation?
1: That's getting out of bed and going to that 8 o'clock or 9 o'clock class because mommy and daddy's not there to knock on your door and go, honey, time for school.
0: So they say these intrinsic motivations are designed to guide personally meaningful academic journeys. Is the word meaningful just grossly overused in our society? What does that even mean? No pun intended. Does it mean that there's some stuff we do that's not meaningful? And they're like the experts on what's meaningful and what's not. Oh, my God. Just incredible. Well, I thought you'd get a kick out of that. No grades for the freshmen at the University of Michigan.
1: At least in the classes where they can fudge a semester's worth of grades. And the ones where the grades matter, yeah, you're not getting the semester off.
0: That's exactly right. Jeez. we have been pansifying our youth and society for a long time.
1: I mean, does it really matter if they get an F or an A in gender studies? They're still worthless.
0: That's true. We're going to take a break right here. We're just getting started in the Element Well studio. It's Mike Kennison, the director of athletics for Delta State University, at 10:35. At the top of the hour, Lee Bailey with Salad Days.
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You know, it's another day. It's another report of a bit of a safety scare for our president. This is concerning. It's

0: it just seems like a rash of these. You know about the jets that broke through the airspace. Talked about that yesterday, Rhino, with while the president was at his Bedminster Golf Club in New Jersey. And I don't know that there was anything nefarious or intentional, but it's still caused some jets to be scrambled to run some private aircraft out of the restricted airspace, which, by the way, is temporary when the president, or even if there's military operations. So all that's on the aviation maps, you just know. And when you file your flight plan, they'll tell you, hey, the MOA, they call it, the military operations area, is active today. A common scenario I used to run into is as a pilot flying down to the panhandle of Florida, where you've got Eglin Air Force Base down there, and there's MOAs. I mean, it's a training base, so they're active. Sometimes they're not, sometimes they are. And when they tell you that, you got to plan your flight to avoid those areas, or they're going to scramble jets after your little private plane.
1: And that's a plane, they ran into that situation during the World Cup with the temporary flight restrictions over the fan fests and the stadiums and stuff. And people, like, there was one guy in Miami who has a vlog. Apparently he's a streamer or something, and he got a brand new, like, $3,500 drone and took off from his balcony. But because his balcony was overlooking the fan fest, he didn't realize. Like, he just had it right there at his balcony shooting a cool video for his vlog with his new $3,500 drone. Didn't think anything of it. But because the area right off of his balcony was overlooking the fan fest and was therefore temporarily closed airspace, about 30 minutes after he got done filming his cool video on his balcony on the top floor of the nice skyrise, there's a big heavy knock on the door. And it was about three or four different federal agencies were like, hey, were you just flying a drone? Yeah, we're going to have to confiscate that drone.
0: Oh, my
1: gosh. We're
0: going
1: to write you this ticket and do this, that, and the other.
0: Well.
1: And that was just a flight zone over a fan fest at the World Cup. I can only imagine they're a little bit stricter when it comes to the security of the president.
0: Of course. And should be, right? So we had that incident. Then we had the one, a couple of weeks ago at when he was playing golf out in California. But now this most recent one, Turkey. The president was, he was on an international trip in Turkey. And it turns out that he had to move out of Air Force One into a catering truck. This is weird. Man. So the president was not on board when the plane departed Air Force One, but rather was secretly transported off Air Force One and transferred to another military jet to fly from Turkey to the United Kingdom.
1: Yeah, this is all reporting coming out after the NATO summit.
0: Like back in June or something. Was it last month? Okay. Yeah, right. So we didn't know anything about that until, I guess.
1: I mean, there was some scuttlebutt about something strange going on with Air Force One because another Air Force One was flown into a different area, and they said, well, this was just so that the, I think they flew it into a military base, and the cover story was, well, they flew it in. It was the new Air Force One. They flew it in so that the military guys could see the plane and stuff like that. It was talked about. It just wasn't talked about in depth at the time.
0: So, and the reason for the escorting off of Air Force One into the catering truck for a while and then onto another military aircraft that he flew on to, I believe, go to the UK, the official statement is that the U.S. had detected a credible Iranian threat to fire a missile at the plane. Now, the White House has yet to confirm this clandestine transfer, this switch, but all reports are that this absolutely happened. And, of course, this was a day after the U.S. restarted its military strikes on Iran. Remember, we had negotiations going on. Then all of a sudden, the president said, yeah, it looks like those are falling through. And so this is disturbing. It should be worrisome to every American. I kind of wonder, Rhino, if the president, when he's in the White House and he exits the building, gets on Marine One, flies to Andrews, get on Air Force One, traveling somewhere, even just comes out of the building, I wonder if it goes through his mind, and am I going to survive this day? He's a guy that doesn't seem to be rattled by this sort of stuff. I think that's good. And I think it just kind of shows the sort of grit and strength that he possesses. Whatever you think about the man with respect to his personality, his policies, I don't think you can deny that. He's a very strong figure and forceful figure. And I think that's the way an American president should be. But you just wonder if it crosses his mind. Am I going to make it through another day here? Because looks like he's a target. He's not only a target, of course, by our foreign adversaries, such as Iran, he's a target by wacko nutcases in this country. We already know that. How many have attempted to assassinate him? Insane. And my concern is that, you know, there's a breakdown someday that despite all our fabulous Secret Service and all their protections, clearly in Pennsylvania, Rhino, there was a breakdown there. Clearly, that should have never happened. That nutcase on the top of the building that had a clear shot at the president while he was at the podium on a sparkling summer day in Pennsylvania should have never happened. And I don't know that we've gotten the final information on that yet, right? We don't really know. But my gosh, had the president not moved his head, many think that would have been curtains for him. Instead, it grazed his ear. You're all aware of that now. Blood gushing out of his ear. Wore a bandage. Heck, the next week, 2 weeks later, whenever it was, he's at the RNC delivering a two-hour speech. So his resiliency, his grit, his determination have to be applauded. They just do. And that's what you want in an American president. But it's concerning that, man, we had to sweep him off of Air Force One, literally hide him out in a catering truck before we could get him on a military aircraft and get the heck out of Turkey. Just incredible. So I would ask folks, continue to pray to protect our president. That would be major chaos, of course, not to mention that it's always a bad thing when there's loss of life. Unbelievable. You know, we have discussed the Roe v. Wade decision and the overturning of it by the Supreme Court. When that happened, Rhino? 2-3 years ago now? And, of course, what that did primarily, maybe more than primarily, effectively, fundamentally, was return the issue of abortion and laws surrounding abortion to the states. The Supreme Court correctly said, there ain't nothing in this Constitution that guarantees the right to terminate a pregnancy. The Roe v. Wade decision of 1972 was wrong. Was it 72 or 73? It was wrong.
1: 73.
0: Yep. So the Supreme Court, I believe, once the composition evolved into one where they weren't ideologues, the old saying, lawmakers in robes, got that right and reversed the old Roe v. Wade 1973 decision. And you know this, Democrats have attempted for decades to codify the right to an abortion, because if federal law were to be enacted that made abortion a right, then the Supreme Court would have to uphold that. But what has happened is we've sent this issue back to the states, and in the state of Mississippi, we had a law that was triggered to go into effect once Roe v. Wade, and other states did too, once Roe v. Wade was reversed, and it dramatically restricts access to abortion in the state of Mississippi. I want to say there's two situations, maybe rape and incest, as I recall, or maybe it's endangerment to the mother. It's more restrictive than some states, a little less than others that did. But there's a couple of cases. But nonetheless, we don't even have a surgical abortion clinic in the state of Mississippi, to my knowledge, anymore. But on the other side of the break, we've got Mike Kennison. But in the final segment of this hour, I got to tell you about what just happened in Massachusetts concerning abortion. This, of course, a consequence.

0: consequence of the Roe v. Wade reversal. Coming right back.
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8: 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Homeowners at a residence on Highway 541 North in Simpson County contacted the sheriff's office over the weekend after their dogs brought home two large bones that appeared to be human. According to Dark Horse Press, deputies secured a wooded area south of the home after learning of the discovery on Sunday. Due to dense vegetation and limited visibility, investigators started a more extensive search Monday morning. The recovered remains, which were discovered in the Martinville community, will be sent to the state medical examiner's office for ID and analysis. The investigation is ongoing.
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0: Welcome back, everyone. It's Middays from the Element Well Studio. We're pleased to welcome now Mike Kennison, Director of Athletics at Delta State University. Hey, Mike, good to see you, man.
1: Hey, good morning, Gerard. Good to see you, too, and catch up a little bit. Thanks for having me on.
0: You bet. Yes, sir. So this coming Friday is the Night of Champions that you guys are hosting. You've got guest speaker Kim Mulkey. Tell us about that.
1: Yeah, we're really excited about it. This is our annual fundraiser for Delta State Athletics, and it's been really successful. It's more than just a fundraiser for us. We feel like it's a great opportunity for our campus community, the Cleveland community, but also people all across the state who want to come and attend to really hear from someone that's very special in the world of sports and athletics. And this year, I think it's probably one of our best speakers in Kim Mulkey. She's very well qualified, and we're excited about having her. It's an event that will occur Friday night. We have a reception at 5:30, a meet and greet, kind of a corporate reception, and then our dinner and program at 7 o'clock. And we know she'll be a great speaker for us and be very entertaining.
0: Well, for those who aren't familiar with Kim Mulkey, she is the head women's basketball coach at LSU, but has a distinction. Mike, we have an article about her, by the way, and the Night of Champions coming up at supertalk.fm. I was not aware that she is the only person in college basketball, men's or women's, to win national championships as a player, assistant coach, and a head coach. I'm not sure if that distinction will ever be equal. That's pretty strong, isn't it?
1: Yeah, it is. And you know, her credentials, when you really begin to look at it, we know she's a great basketball coach. We know she was a great player. But she was a gold medalist in the Olympics, played on the USA team. As you mentioned, she is separated and distinct because she is the only player who's won a national championship in college basketball, men or women, as a player, an assistant coach, and a head coach. She's also one of only three that have won a national championship as an assistant coach and a head coach.
0: Hmm.
1: Excuse me, as a player and a head coach. A player and
0: yeah.
1: a head coach.
0: Yeah.
1: Her, Dean Smith, and Bobby Knight.
0: Oh,
1: so she's in
0: pretty high company.
1: Good company.
0: Man.
1: Five national championships as a coach, has experienced that as a player. And we all know that she has great charisma and is a gifted speaker. But, you know, what, and I think a lot of people know, but what we're very much aware of is that she is a great advocate for women's basketball. And at a time right now where women's basketball may be at a peak in popularity with the rise of collegiate women's basketball and the success of the WNBA, she advocates for that with both youth groups and throughout the age groups to promote women's basketball. That's a great tie-in to Delta State University because our history with women's basketball, we've won six national championships. It is a signature program at our university. And we are also bringing back our alumni group and having a women's basketball alumni reunion this weekend centered around this event with Kim. So we're really excited about it. And it's a great time for us to kind of relive a lot of our history and tradition as well.
0: Those female athletes on the basketball court are pretty good, aren't they, Mike?
1: They really are. You know, the game has changed completely. You know, some of us can remember going back to when they played 3-on-3 and then a rover, and now it's 5-on-5, and the game is just as dynamic, entertaining, and exciting as the men's game. They're very athletic, and as I said, for that reason, women's basketball is probably at a peak in popularity right now.
0: Yeah, it's awesome. It just seems like the game has advanced on the court for women quite a bit, and I know Delta State has a storied history there as well. So what can you tell us about the event coming up? Are there any Any recognition that you can share with us, or is that not to be disclosed until the event?
1: Well, not particularly, but what we have is we're typically have this event in Walter Sillars Coliseum there on our campus. We are undergoing some renovations right now in that Coliseum, some off-season improvements, and we're moving this event to what is West End Properties and the Lyric Hotel. They have a meeting center there called the Gin, and that will be where this event is held. But it is a full night of activities. As I mentioned earlier, we have, beginning at 5:30, a corporate meet and greet where people can meet Kim Mulkey, get their picture taken, and kind of up close and personal with her. We shift to a dinner and a banquet with an auction, with a memorabilia auction. It's a silent auction, which is both online and items displayed there at the event. And then, of course, the highlight is the program with Kim, and we're really excited about that, and we know that she'll be a great speaker for us and be a great night.
0: So, Mike, this is also a big fundraiser for Delta State Athletics, right?
1: It is, and, we, as a Division II university, are very driven by tuition and enrollment and our revenue. And it's probably no secret that, maybe 2 or 3 years back, we went through some realignment, some reimagining, some reclassification of programs. And we have fought hard to keep our athletic programs. And this is one of the revenue producers that we've instituted to offset some of the budget cuts we've had. It's been very successful. This will be our third year. We had Archie Manning, who kicked it off 3 years ago, Mike Matheny, who is former St. Louis Cardinal player and coach. And we feel like in this response this year, we're basically at a sellout point for Kim Mulkey. So we're excited about it.
0: That's awesome. What's the overall status from your vantage point of the university, Mike?
1: We're good. We have, as I mentioned, particularly in the 2 years prior to this one, did a lot of restructuring. We did go through some budget cuts. We did have to begin to look at ways to do things differently. But we have been very successful in building our reserves, increasing our tuition, and we're at a good place right now, Gerard. We're very optimistic and, are looking very much forward to the future, both academically and athletically. Our administration is providing great leadership, and it's a positive time for us at Delta State.
0: Well, DSU President Dr. Enos, he came in with a plan, a vision, a strategy. Feel like he's followed that pretty well.
1: He has, and, it wasn't an easy job. Everyone knew that. It was just a difficult time, not only for Delta State, but for a lot of other regional universities around the state and area.
0: Yeah.
1: But as I mentioned, his leadership has been good. We have had good on-campus involvement and a lot of harmony that's gone into finding that plan that lets us move forward. So right now, athletically, I think we're thriving. Our programs are good. Our rosters are up, and we're excited. Football camp has started for us, and first football game will be August 29th and 28th, 29th, whatever that Saturday is, and we're excited about that and the year that lies ahead for us.
0: Yeah, what's your outlook, Mike, for the football team this year, this season?
1: Well, we feel positive about it. We've been very successful. We finished 7-3 last year. We have had 13 great years under Todd Cooley's leadership. He did take a job at Ole Miss last year as an assistant on Pete Golden's staff. But we have brought in for his first year here David Dean. But David is no inexperienced. He's a young coach. He is a veteran. He knows our league, knows our conference, won 3 national championships at Valdosta State, spent about 8 years at West Georgia with a very successful program there. And we're fortunate to have him in place and leading our team. So we're optimistic. We always have high sight lines and vision for our athletics, but our football program has been very solid over the last few years and has been a contender, a playoff team at the end of the year, and we're very determined to keep it there, and we think we can.
0: Mike, appreciate you coming on. I know you'll have a great event with the Night of Champions, and I got to tell you, a big score to get Coach Kim Mulkey. That ought to be just fantastic. Appreciate it, Mike.
1: Thank you, Gerard. Appreciate your time on the air today.
0: You bet. We're coming right back in the Element Well studio. We've been talking to Mike Kennison, Director of Athletics at Delta State University.
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9: I'm Caleb Saylors with the SuperTalk AgriNews Network, and here is your morning ag report. Mississippi has made strides in expanding opportunities for residents to buy local food. According to Ag Commissioner Andy Gibson, there are now a record 79 farmers markets across the state. However, the commissioner is concerned that the American food supply will soon be in peril if the country does not stop depending on foreign imports.
10: We have a record number of farmers markets in Mississippi this year in the history of the state, 79, almost one in every county. But what we don't have is what we've allowed to go to foreign countries to process our own food, to cold storage, to distribute our own local food. If we don't take action today, not according to me, according to the experts, in 20 years' time, America's food supply will be in jeopardy.
9: That is your morning Ag Report. Be sure to keep up with the

0: The latest agri news in Mississippi by heading on over to supertalk.fm.
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0: Middays from the Element Wealth Studio. We appreciate Mike Kennison, Director of Athletics, Delta State University, for joining us today. Little personal connection there. Used to play softball back in my 20s, competitive softball with Mike. He was one heck of an athlete. He played at Delta State as well, and really could play the game big time. So he's been a blessing for Delta State University. So before we brought Mike on, we were talking about abortion and the reversal of Roe v. Wade, and how that essentially didn't really ban abortions and restrict abortions. It sent the issue back to the states. And in doing so, the states such as Mississippi that are more conservative in nature enacted law. Law actually was measures were actually already passed in sitting, staged, if you will, awaiting the reversal of Roe v. Wade to allow states then to enact laws as they see fit concerning abortion. And in Mississippi, That measure went into effect immediately upon the Supreme Court's decision. And Rhino and I looked it up. Exceptions for rape and harm or endangerment to the mother's physical health, right? Those are the two exceptions we make. However, I don't think there's an abortion clinic anymore in the state of Mississippi. I honestly don't see how it would be financially viable, given the restrictions that are enacted in the law. Sadly, they need volume to make the numbers work. Likely not to get much from that. So that's where we are in Mississippi. But then you've got the blue states that went in the opposite direction and significantly relaxed in abortion law and opened up, made abortion more accessible, more plentiful, more affordable with all kinds of financial assistance as well. Massachusetts, however, the governor, Mara Healey, she just signed a bill allowing abortions up until birth. So as much as we want to applaud the Supreme Court's decision to reverse Roe v. Wade of 1973, which I think the Supreme Court absolutely got it right here in its most recent decision to overturn that terrible decision made in 1973, the fact is we can't check this box, Rhino, and say we're done. We've conquered this horror of abortion. We haven't in the country. We may have in Mississippi, but we're less than 1% of the nation's population. But in states like Massachusetts, what really blew me away, guys, watching a short video clip of the ceremony that they conducted to sign this measure into law, people are smiling and applauding and celebrating. This ain't anything to celebrate. I just don't get that. And by the way, the name of the bill, they're so clever, aren't they? The way they disguise the true content of the measure. Prioritizing Patient Access to Care Act. But you expect that from lunatic liberals who are absolutely obsessed with abortion. She said the law, the governor, is intended to ensure families facing medical complications late in pregnancy can abort their babies in Massachusetts rather than having to travel out of state.
1: They knew they likely couldn't get the votes required to pass it if they called it the Just Short of Infanticide Act.
0: Correct. That is correct. She said abortion will remain safe and legal, and it will remain accessible here in Massachusetts.
1: Notice that word accessible. That's what's replaced rare.
0: That's exactly right. Used to be safe and rare. Right. Yeah. Yeah. We've completely transitioned away from that. So Alaska, Colorado, Maryland, Michigan, Minnesota, New Jersey, New Mexico, Oregon, and Vermont have all removed gestational age limits on abortion, along with the District of Columbia. That a consequence of Roe v. Wade. So here's the point, Republicans. You ain't through. Don't put a bow on this issue. Don't check that box. If you really want to address this tragedy of abortion, the scourge of abortion, you need to be passing law at the federal level banning it. Who's in? That's how you fix this problem and address this issue in our country, because abortions are up significantly since the reversal of Roe v. Wade. We're coming right back after Fox News and Super Talk News.
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3: I'm Gianna Gelosi. Dr. Anthony Fauci's government phone texts are out, revealing him privately raising concerns about pregnant women getting the COVID shot.
4: Fauci wrote that there was, quote, no data or theoretical reason to vaccinate earlier or later in pregnancy, and noted that since some people can experience an overactive immune response to the second dose, it, quote, theoretically could be associated with miscarriage in the first trimester. Fauci later pointed to data showing there was no indication of safety issues among more than 10,000 pregnant women who'd received the vaccine.
3: Fox's Rich Edson accused UnitedHealthcare CEO killer Luigi Mangione was back in court today for a status hearing.
5: His lawyers are fighting to have the trial televised, arguing current access restrictions violate his constitutional right to a public trial.
3: Fox's Nate Foy, America's listening to Fox News.
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7: Here's your Delta weather forecast. I'm J.T. Mitchell. Mostly sunny skies today with a chance of showers and thunderstorms throughout. Highs will be in the low to mid-90s. Tonight, they'll be partly cloudy with another chance of rain. Overnight lows will drop into the mid-70s. Watch the radar live by going to supertalk.fm.
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9: I'm Kelly Bennett for Super Talk Mississippi News. A Gulfport man has been sentenced to 35 years in prison after pleading guilty to second-degree murder and shooting into a dwelling. Officers responded to a shooting at a home on Kenwood Drive in the early morning hours of February 12, 2024. When they got there, they found a residence had been struck multiple times by gunfire

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1: There was no jackpot winner in Monday night's Powerball drawing, so the total climbs again for Wednesday night. Fox's Ted Linder has more.
5: The winning numbers from Monday night's drawing were 6, 37, 54, 55, 64, and the Powerball was 10. 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

0: Welcome back, everyone. It's hour two of Middays from the Element Wealth Studio. Thank you for being with us today. Now we welcome Lee Bailey, founder of Salad Days. Hey, Lee, thanks for coming on.
1: Well, thanks for having me. Glad to be here.
0: All right, tell the folks exactly what your company is, Salad Days, where it's located, what you do.
1: Salad Days is a hydroponic farm in Flora, Mississippi. So we grow lettuce, several varieties of lettuce, in a 65,000 square foot greenhouse, all enclosed, all safe water, clean growing systems, a very safe way to grow produce in Mississippi.
0: Yeah, and the

0: That approach, that methodology for growing produce, it's something that's been talked about a long time, right? It's been in development a long time, but it looks like it's starting to become a more mainstream.
1: Well, it's become really in the spotlight in the last several weeks with this terrible food safety scare with the cyclospora and now the salmonella. The indoor growing methods just seem to make a lot of sense when you look at what's happening from outside contaminants that you can't control. Why not put it indoors where you know what's being put on it? You know the water you're using. It's not subject to runoff or things that can be damaging wildlife, any kind of outside contaminants.
0: Yeah, makes total sense. Now, so are you still growing, explain what that process looks like. Are you still growing in soil that's inside, or you're not using soil, right?
1: We use zero soil. Yeah. So we use nutrient-rich water. We are very careful about our water source. It is a tested municipal water supply that we add our own custom nutrient blend that is a recipe for our lettuce. And so you're safe from all of that standpoint. But it is soilless. It never touches the ground.
0: Okay.
1: It has nothing put on it. We don't have to spray chemicals or pesticides on it because it's indoors.
0: Yeah.
1: So it's clean, it's healthy, and it's right down the road. So why would you want to ship it all the way from California if you don't have to?
0: Well, certainly this cyclospora outbreak has caused problems for Taylor Farms. And then yesterday I saw that beyond the iceberg lettuce, they now have some other food products that they've got a salmonella problem with. So guess when it rains, it pours.
1: It's very frightening to think that our national food supply can be threatened like that. And that just makes more sense for more and more indoor growers to pop up. You can grow anything in an indoor. It's considered CEA, which stands for Controlled Environment Agriculture.
0: Okay.
1: And so you're just walling out the problems. And we have, in the past, in our original greenhouse, we grew tomatoes and cucumbers as well. The demand for lettuce was really big, and so we ended up shifting to just a lettuce farm. But we see strawberries and blueberries, and you can do anything indoors. It's really amazing.
0: Incredible. And so it's my understanding you can also stack the produce during its growing period vertically as well, right? So you're not limited to just the actual footprint square space.
1: That is true. We do not employ the vertical growing methods.
0: Okay.
1: When you use vertical, you end up needing to use all LED light for the plants. We believe in sunlight. We believe the plants like sunlight, and it's free. They do better with sunlight if you do the horizontal growing methods. You don't get as much stacked into one area.
0: Okay.
1: I mean, you can't go up. You have to do it in a single layer. But we believe that is the way for us to do it. You could probably produce a lot more, but the cost to grow it vertically, you have to put full HVAC systems in, which your energy costs go way high when you have to do that. So we like as much of Mother Nature as we can let in through the clear roof.
0: Okay. That makes sense. How do you deal with the land issue, though? I mean, just the actual physical space. It sounds like you still would have to have a big enclosure to incorporate enough space, I guess, to equal what we're accustomed to, which is just outdoor farms.
1: It's there are estimates that you can grow 6 to 8 times what in a greenhouse of what you can do outside.
0: Okay.
1: And that's for the purpose of you're able to deliver the nutrients directly to the root system, so you're giving that plant exactly what it needs every minute of every day. You can shade it, you can warm it, you can cool it, you can do all the things it needs. So it speeds up the growth cycle. You can condense it into a smaller space because you don't need all the runoff and the area. So it's a very smart way to do it.
0: Yeah, that makes total sense. So does that mean then that the length of time required from when you start the plant to ultimate harvesting is compressed?
1: It is a little bit faster. Plants have a certain growth cycle, life cycle they need anyway, but we can push that to the limit. We are running from a seed to a harvestable head of lettuce in about 38 to 42 days. And so it's a pretty quick

0: quick push through the system that way.
1: Okay. Yeah, well, that answers a lot of questions there. But how did you get started in this?
0: Well, that's kind of a circuitous answer, but my husband and I both were real estate brokers our entire careers, and we, about 15 years ago when we married, we decided we were ready for a new challenge, and we both are love growing things and love the outdoors and just wanted to do something that was more out of an office kind of a setting. And so we did about 2 years of studying and learning and going to classes and figured out that this was something that Mississippi didn't have. And why not? We've got land, we've got water, why not do it?
1: Yeah. So tell the folks where you're located.
0: We're in Flora, Mississippi on Highway 49 in the Flora Industrial Park.
1: In Madison County.
0: Madison County.
1: Yeah.
0: Yes.
1: Has your business spiked as a result of this cyclospora scare with the Taylor Farms? It's a big producer of lettuce.
0: It really has. We've seen a big increase in our retail sales. We do restaurant food service packed products as well as retail. We've seen a bigger spike in the retail than in the food service, but there's been a lot of activity in both. It's people are coming out of the woodwork saying, can we trust this product? We're tired of skipping our salads. And and so it's made a lot of people willing to go back to eating salad.
1: So curious, have you been called by some potential entrepreneurs that are thinking about doing the same thing you guys are doing, maybe for different produce?
0: Have not heard from anybody. We always would welcome, we think Mississippi has so much potential to do more of this, and somebody come along and do some tomatoes and cucumbers, and it would be a great blend into what we do.
1: I mean, it's fairly unique. Are there operations like yours in other parts of the country that are growing produce indoors?
0: They are. There are quite a number of them. They're mostly concentrated around big metro areas. There are quite a few around Atlanta, around Dallas, around Orlando. Just, the population centers attract them more, of course.
1: Sure.
0: And I think that's why Mississippi was one of the later comers. That's often the case. But people in Mississippi do eat lettuce, too. We have proven that.
1: Yeah, absolutely. Absolutely. So do you ship your yield across the country, or are you kind of in the state, regional?
0: Our goal is about a 250-mile radius from our farm.
1: Okay.
0: And so most of it staying in Mississippi. We've jumped over into Tennessee, Alabama, Louisiana. I have a pretty good presence in the New Orleans, South Louisiana area. But it's creeping further out. But we like the idea of serving the Southeast. That it doesn't defeat the local produce thing.
1: Sure.
0: When you do it that way.
1: How many buildings do you operate on your farm?
0: We just have one big building. It's 1 acre of growing space.
1: Wow.
0: And then we have about 20,000 square feet of other support space, like our propagation area and our big cooler and truck docks and, all that stuff. But
1: that's incredible.
0: But it's a pretty big facility, and who knows? We may even need to expand if this demand for local keeps going the way it is.
1: I was going to ask you if you're finding yourself in short supply based on the increased demand from the cyclospora situation.
0: Well, we're doing okay right now, but who knows what the future holds?
1: Yeah. Well, that's interesting, making a transition from being in the real estate business to any particular reason why you selected salad.
0: Well,
1: lettuce.
0: We originally chose tomatoes and lettuce because what goes better together than, if you're going to have hamburgers or a salad or whatever, you're going to have those things. And so we did both. The tomatoes are a completely different growing system, and it's a little more labor intensive, and we felt like the lettuce was the way to go, and
1: okay,
0: we had the demand, so we shifted over.
1: Well, sounds like you made the right call. Congratulations on your success, and grateful that you're based right here in Mississippi. Quite innovative.
0: We're glad to be here, and we appreciate all the support from the communities, and keep buying local.
1: Absolutely. Lee Bailey, the founder of Salad Days, has been our guest. Go out and get you some Salad Days, lettuce, and tomatoes, folks. Appreciate it, Lee.
0: Thank you.
1: We're coming right back in the Element Wealth Studio.

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0: Welcome back, everyone. It's Middays from the Element Wealth Studio. So I got to say, Rhino, 1 acre? I was shocked when she said. I mean, a 1 acre building is not that big. But they are producing a bunch in there. And then I kind of expected that Miss Bailey to say that they were, in fact, growing produce in a vertical fashion. You've seen that, aeroponics. That's something that's been in development, worked on, advanced for years. As a way to just use less land or use less physical space. No dirt, all water, just like she was saying. But I get it. I didn't think about the fact that when you stack produce vertically, the sunlight, if you intend to use sunlight for the necessary light to grow the plant, you can't get to all of it when it's stacked. I get it. And what she said was, yeah, you got to use LED lighting. But it's just fascinating to me that it's only 1 acre, and it has been discussed as a potential approach to producing our food to consume less land, cost less money, and you ain't dealing with all the problems, right? You're not dealing with the plant disease that is caused by the outdoor environment, of course the pests, and then the pesticides and the crop protection products that you got to avoid finding their place into the environment, finding their way into the environment. It costs a lot of money, right, to deal with that runoff and to manage that. So it solves a lot of problems, is the point. And it of course conserves land. Don't need as much. Now what I didn't know is that you can produce more yield in less space. I thought that was pretty cool. It makes sense.
1: Well, I mean,
0: though,
1: that comes from the perspective of when you're planting a crop in soil, you're trying to min-max the soil usage for the crop's growth. And you don't want the soil to be completely devoid of nutrients after one growing season.
0: Right.
1: So you're limited on the density you can use in order to avoid burning out the soil.
0: Okay.
1: Whereas in a hydroponic, you're constantly refreshing what's near the roots, which would be the soil in a normal planting situation. So you don't have that worry about the density.
0: Okay. So you still, I'm assuming, even though you're indoors and using this methodology, this technique, you're using fertilizer, I would think, right?
1: From a chemical perspective, yes.
0: Is that delivered via the water?
1: Yes.
0: Okay. So instead of spreading it or injecting it into the soil, and of course mixing that with the water, because typically you've got to have some water to activate it, you could just deliver it directly, and you're controlling all that inside. And that's pretty cool when you think about it. So our news director, JT Mitchell, while we were talking to Miss Bailey, sent me a link, Rhino, to an AP report. And it's a short video that features Miss Bailey, and she's talking about it, and it's pretty neat. It shows their facility she was talking about. And, of course, the report is about the Cyclospora outbreak and how it is creating a business boom for salad days right here in Mississippi, in Madison, Mississippi. So it made national news. Appreciate that, JT, for sending that on. That's pretty cool. And the facility's neat, just as she described it. It's just shocking to me. It's only 1 acre. I mean, you can serve a market of that size, she said, primarily across the region, like, you know, the southern states. But, okay, 5 acres would maybe enable you. And, of course, that's not the entire lettuce market and tomato market. I get it. But that still shows you what could be accomplished using this pretty novel approach to growing food. Another example of human innovation, solving human problems. Pretty cool. And we appreciate, of course, her coming on. So on the C Spire text line, Tim from Tupelo said, I couldn't watch that signing when they were smiling and clapping. It was disgusting. And that was in reference to what we were discussing in the last hour, in the final segment of the last hour, which is Massachusetts Governor Mara Healey signed legislation that essentially eliminates gestational period from being eligible for abortion. So abortion up until birth. Now, Rhino, they say only when the health or the life of the pregnant woman is in danger. But I got to tell you, color me skeptical on that in a liberal state like that. What she also said was that they need more abortion clinics, more access to abortion. She didn't specifically say, just expressly say more abortion clinics, but just to expand access. She did say that. And, yeah, it's just mind-boggling to me that that you could stand up and clap and praise and celebrate. And, I mean, some of them even look like borderline euphoric over this. Like, that's your life, your purpose in life is to kill babies at 24 weeks? That's insane. But, and again, I'm going to reiterate the point. Don't think, guys, because Roe v. Wade was reversed that we effectively won something big for the pro-life movement. We did from the perspective of allowing strong pro-life states such as Mississippi to severely limit abortion. We did that, and other states have as well. But again, this is one of those issues where our country is deeply divided. And just as the red states rushed to implement restrictions and limits, the blue states went in the opposite direction. Something that is somewhat bothersome is that, as you know, Rhino, it's also triggered a series of ballot measures across the country in the states that do have a process for a citizen-initiated ballot measure. That would not include the state of Mississippi, as you know. But in those states, measures that were advanced by both pro-life groups to severely restrict abortion and pro-choice groups to expand or even codify in their state constitution a right to abortion. I don't have the latest count, but it's in the teens, as I recall, Rhino, of the ballot measures across the country that have already gone to the ballot box, to the polls. I think there's a few more coming up this fall in November, but we're on the ballot for voters to put their decision on. And last time I checked, every pro-life measure failed and every pro-choice measure passed, which I think tells you kind of what the overarching sentiment is in the country. So again, this made possible by the Roe v. Wade, which was the right decision. The way to address this is to get the Republicans in Washington to move towards passing legislation that would severely restrict abortion. Once it becomes codified in federal law, then all that state crap doesn't matter. That's the way to do it. The Democrats guarantee you, when they get control, if, God forbid, they get control of Washington, they will pass law to codify the right to an abortion in all 50 states, federal law. And at that point, any challenges to it before the Supreme Court would be much more difficult. Now, what could happen, Rhino, is you could force the Supreme Court here to get into an extremely sticky, thorny situation to define when life begins, right? Because then it would be considered murder, homicide. And while those of us on the pro-life side of the ledger believe that, that becomes a very complicated issue for a Supreme Court. I don't know, even with the current makeup, where they would stand. But that's just putting this in perspective. I just wanted to point out that we should not stop. If we want to significantly cut abortions in this country, we shouldn't just take a victory lap and say, man, we got Roe v. Wade reversed. It's a done deal. That's not what happened. As evidenced by the state of Massachusetts yesterday, the governor, or 2 days ago, signing into law a measure that expands access to abortion up until birth, as you said, Rhino, stopping just short of infanticide. And I would say, don't give them any dang ideas. We're coming right back in the Element Well studio.

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9: I'm Kelly Bennett for Super Talk Mississippi News. A Gulfport man has been sentenced to 35 years in prison after pleading guilty to second-degree murder and shooting into a dwelling. Officers responded to a shooting at a home on Kenwood Drive in the early morning hours of February 12, 2024. When they got there, they found a residence had been struck multiple times by gunfire and discovered the body of 16-year-old Zaylin Braxton. When police searched the victim's phone, they learned he'd been in contact with a 19-year-old named Elijah Eckford. Eckford told police he'd gone to Braxton's to sell him a vape, but when they disagreed on a price, both men fired at each other. During his guilty plea Monday, Eckford admitted that was a lie. The real reason he went to Braxton's residence was to steal a gun Braxton had displayed on social media.
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0: Welcome back, everyone. It's Middays from the Element Well Studio. Of course, Rhino, over the weekend, I know you were out yesterday, but man, quite the firestorm with this appointment of a judge to the bench, a municipal bench in Benoit, Mississippi, which is in Bolivar County. Did I pronounce that correctly, or is it Benoit? I'm not really sure. It could go either way. How do we pronounce that?
1: I would lean more towards Benoit.
0: Yeah, I would think so. As you travel south down the Mississippi River, it may transition to the more French-themed
1: pronunciation. It's like the difference in Lafayette and Lafayette.
0: Yeah, that's probably right.
1: Or a meet and a mitt.
0: Yep, I got it. So, man, and there is an article at supertalk.fm, by the way, about this issue, this appointment. And, man, I mean, people were absolutely going crazy. There was so much hyperbole and misinformation, I would say, about the appointment. And I think we know now the truth. And it is true that this individual was appointed to the municipal bench in Benoit, Mississippi. I'm going with that pronunciation. And that she is a Muslim. She is a Ridgeland-based immigration attorney, Asma Ali, appointed to the municipal judge seat in the town of Benoit on August 5th, last week. And this is a town of like 365 people. By the way, I did research, Rhino, just out of curiosity, the racial composition, the demographics of the small city of Benoit. 55% black, and I think 41% white, the rest other races, ethnicities, nationalities. Of course, Hispanic would be among them. But when it was originally published, it appeared that because she resides and practices in Ridgeland, she was appointed to the bench in Ridgeland, which is where I reside, and I knew that sounded crazy. Of course, that would be done by the municipal government, municipal leaders. That sounded crazy. So that turns out that wasn't the case, that she actually was appointed to the bench in Benoit. So there are concerns about this, and there were even posts and stories at the national level, Red State, Mississippi, just appointed America's first Yemeni Sharia Hajibi, I don't know if I pronounced that correctly or not, judge. The user claimed
1: Sharia Hajibi.
0: Hajibi, okay. I accented the wrong syllable there. Hajibi, thank you.
1: Put the wrong emphasis on the wrong syllable.
0: Exactly. But you got to be careful because I've worked with some Australians and British people and Canadians. They do that. You know, it's different. It's interesting fodder, by the way. I also was...
1: It is funny how you have all these English-speaking countries and almost every one of them has a different way of shortening words and abbreviating and creating nicknames.
0: That's true. Completely true. And what is it you have
1: England, the term soccer came from shortening association football. They took the sock out of association and it became soccer, and that stuck for the name here in America. Versus you go to Australia and they're going to put an E on the end of anything. Even like we call them bikers, they call them bikies.
0: Bikies.
1: Not very intimidating. It's a bikie. Coming down the, like, it's just wild.
0: You know, most of us around these parts, I would refer to the can in which I dispose of stuff that I want the city to take away as garbage or trash, but it's rubbish, as you know. Put this in the rubbish can for me. But back to this story about Asma Ali. Originally, this got out that she was appointed as a judge in Ridgeland, and then, surprisingly, Representative Jansen Owen, who also serves as the attorney for the city of Lumberton, he put out a statement saying, I'm the city attorney for Lumberton, Mississippi. In any reports that this person has been appointed judge in our city is in all caps false. So it kind of took a life of its own. Now, I don't know how in the world the city government leaders in Benoit found Miss Ali in Ridgeland, who is a practicing immigration attorney. And I do have some concerns about that because you know what they primarily do is work to keep people from being deported. Now, sometimes maybe that is valid. It's legitimate. A lot of times it's not. But there are no laws against helping people do that. So what you hope is that the courts apply the law correctly with respect to immigration, deportation, etc. So Miss Ali does dress in garb. She wears, say it for me.
1: Hijab.
0: Yep, I thought I was about to say it. And a headscarf that covers her hair, neck, and ears while leaving the face open for religious purposes. And I think anytime you see that, it does kind of trigger thoughts that this is someone who's adversarial to American values and certainly to our country. The problem is there are lots of people like that in the country. This despicable individual podcaster, Hassan Piker, that is incredible to me, that guy. However, we have to admit, he ain't breaking any laws. He is very direct in saying he hates the country. He praises 9/11. I mean, he's a nut. He's a communist. And he does have, I think, very strong, direct intentions. Hasn't he said something about eliminating the white race, I think, in the country? Elon Musk even said something about it. He said, this guy's serious. I think the challenge is that breaking any law? I don't know that you could
1: be. It's breaking federal law when you travel to Cuba and stay at a sanctioned hotel that the federal government does not allow you to stay at because all proceeds from staying at said hotel fund the Cuban communist government, and there's still an embargo against the Cuban communist government. And technically he broke the law there. That's why he's being investigated by the feds.
0: And he should be. And if he broke laws, in our country, you're innocent until proven guilty, then the justice system should do its job. If he did that and he broke those laws, it does appear that he did. But, of course, I'm saying based on the court's final decision, and he ought to suffer the consequences. The full force of the law should be imposed upon him. I don't know if that's fines, jail, all the above. I don't know what the penalties are for committing such crimes. But whatever they are, he needs to suffer them. He needs to incur those penalties. So this is an issue where she is an American citizen, so at this point no laws have been broken. Now I understand, and I'm with them. People are concerned that maybe her religious views would impact her decisions in municipal court. Adjudicating cases. And what I would say is we have laws in this country that are supreme. Our U.S. law, our state law, and our local laws. They are supreme to any others. That's been confirmed over and over again by the highest court in the country. It kind of goes without saying. I mean, we don't recognize laws of other countries. Here, our laws are applied based on what's in statutes inside our country, wherever they apply. If, in fact, this lady, while serving as a judge on the bench, rules in any way that violates those laws, then she should be removed. So I've already told, by the way, our legislators, some of them that are my friends, I've told them confidentially, you know, be on the lookout. And again, if she violates any laws, that they should, I don't know who would file lawsuits against her for violating, actually breaching your oath and not upholding your oath. By the way, that ought to apply to everybody that's in elected office. Would that be a case brought upon the individual that does that by the Attorney General of the country? Of the state? I'm honestly not sure. But there's got to be some legal path to take action against someone who is sitting in an elected office, even an appointed office, that violates their oath. Simple as that. Coming right back.
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7: Here's your Midday Ag Report from the SuperTalk AgriNews Network. I'm J.T. Mitchell. Mississippi farmers buying their annual ryegrass this fall are urged to use caution when purchasing generic Marshall. The Mississippi Department of Agriculture and Commerce says it's received numerous complaints since 2023 about generic Marshall annual ryegrass not performing like the real stuff that's authentic Marshall. MDEC says testing using HPLC identified two lots that were not actually Marshall. Both originated with Ampac Seed Company in Oregon, and one was sold in Mississippi by Kelly Seed Company out of Alabama. Stop sale orders have been issued, and remaining seed must be removed from the state. MDEC is now testing Marshall lots statewide. Farmers are encouraged to read seed labels, check that the test date is less than 9 months old, know their seed source, and be cautious of prices that just seem too good to be true.
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We're back with you in the Element Well studio on the Ceasefire text line. That's 601-879-4395. I'm from Bolivar County. Anything happening in Benoit has no effect on anything, not even in Benoit. A population of 365. I will say they got some monster-sized mosquitoes up there in the summer. You know, I think the concern is that this becomes a trend. And this is, again, another very sticky situation where this individual is an American citizen, was born, raised here, attended Mississippi Christian University. That's where she earned her law degree. It is a practicing Muslim, as we said. And I know that causes concern for people. I would say, Rhino, that I want to hesitate to say every single Muslim is bad. The problem is the good ones, generally speaking, won't call out, criticize, denounce the bad ones. And they've been silent and just sort of go along. And that's a problem. I'd like to see those who are clear thinking and don't subscribe to all the radical, crazy, just heinous policies and standards that are part of Sharia law to stand up and say, you know, this is wrong. But I'll just say again that anybody that's in any position of government certainly takes an oath, swears to uphold our laws. And if they don't, well, then they got to go and they should be prosecuted. They should be charged. Sometimes, however, that could be extremely subjective and it gets difficult to, to prove. But this is an interesting situation that went viral. And again, there's an article at supertalk.fm that was composed by Caleb Saylors, our multimedia journalist. So take a look at that. Thomas in Greenwood says, did she seek that post? That's a long way from Ridgeland. Have no idea. Really don't. I have seen. She has posted about it online, and you've probably seen, and you, I believe it's on, yeah, it's in our report as well. You can see the agenda from the town of Benoit, where you can clearly see there is an item on the agenda where she is being appointed into this judgeship. That was on August 5th, 2026. It was a regular board meeting of the town of Benoit. So, interesting. And, of course, you see the appointment, the oath of office signed by the newly appointed and sworn in judge, and looks like that Linda Carter is Linda, I believe, the mayor of Benoit, signed it as well. That's typically the way the right, that would be the person to whom you are reciting the oath. So, and it clearly says, I solemnly swear, let me make sure I get this right, or

affirm to faithfully support the Constitution of the United States and the Constitution of the State of Mississippi and obey the laws thereof, that I am not disqualified from holding the office of municipal court judge for the town of Benoit, that I will faithfully discharge the duties of the office upon which I'm about to enter, so help me God. I mean, that's pretty standard language for an oath, is it not, Rhino? I don't think. Yeah. I mean, that's nothing earth-shaking there. So again, you're signing an oath. That's a legally binding oath. If you violate that oath, and I don't, by the way, it doesn't just apply to her. This ought to apply to everybody that takes an oath. Otherwise, the oaths are of no value. They're meaningless. We don't want that. Maybe Thomas's idea of recall should get some more attention. By the way, I talked to some friends in the legislature about, so you'll know, Thomas, just as recent as this morning, about a recall process. Now, I know Thomas believes that if that were in place, we'd just be recalling elected people like crazy, just hand over fist. I totally disagree with that, don't believe that. So I found out that there has been a measure introduced in the past in the House, maybe last year, that would create, establish a recall process. However, it would grandfather everybody that's already sitting in the legislature. Man, we're going to take a break right here. It's time for Fox News and Super Talk News. Coming back with the afternoon portion of Midday. Stay with us.

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1: I'm CJ Papa. Quick appearance today in New York State Court for accused CEO killer Luigi Mangione.
2: Today was likely the last hearing before Luigi Mangione's state trial begins. Both sides have to get together about this jury questionnaire. Jury selection is expected to start on September 8th.
1: Fox's CB Cotton outside the courthouse. The state trial begins next month. This federal trial starts in January. Mangione has pleaded not guilty to all the charges. Far-left Democratic Socialist Francesca Hong wants to be on the ballot in November, running for governor of Wisconsin. Here she is just after voting in Madison.
3: We need a united party. We are ready to unite not just the party, but working class people all across the state to defeat Tom Tiffany in November.
1: Congressman Tiffany, backed by President Trump, voters at the polls in Connecticut, Vermont, Minnesota, South Carolina, and Alabama. 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
6: Here's your Delta weather forecast. I'm J.T. Mitchell. Mostly sunny skies today with a chance of showers and thunderstorms throughout. Highs will be in the low to mid-90s. Tonight, it'll be partly cloudy with another chance of rain. Overnight lows will drop into the mid-70s. Watch the radar live by going to supertalk.fm.
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6: 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A Loosedale woman is behind bars for allegedly stealing $80,000 from her church. The George County Sheriff's Office said its investigation resulted in the arrest of Loretta Fenton. The 56-year-old is accused of abusing her access to church funds, taking money that was intended for personnel, facility, and mission outreach use. The sheriff's office did not

0: disclose which church Fenton allegedly stole from. Gas prices are still high, but somewhat dropping.
1: Because oil prices are way down, and so are the prices that retailers pay for their fuel.
0: Oil expert Trilby Lundberg, who said today's national average for a gallon of regular is $4.08. In Mississippi, it's $3.58, a 7-cent drop from a week ago.
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3: The Renaissance Eurofest, dubbed one of the best car shows in the nation by USA Today, will run October 2nd through the 4th. The weekend includes a three-hour viewing at the Governor's Mansion in Jackson, an all-day affair at the Renaissance Mall in Ridgeland, and plenty of live music and good eats.
2: SuperTalk News is Griffin Ray. Longtime Mississippi State basketball coach Kermit Davis Sr. has passed away at the age of 91. Davis played at Mississippi State before becoming a head coach at Leakesville and Tupelo High Schools. In 1970, he was hired as the head coach at his alma mater, leading the Bulldogs until 1977. He was the SEC Coach of the Year in 1971 and notably was the first Mississippi State coach to sign black student-athletes. His son, Kermit Davis Jr., eventually became the head coach at Ole Miss. I'm J.T. Mitchell.
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0: Welcome back, everyone. It's hour three, the afternoon portion of Middays. We're live in the Element Wealth studio. We appreciate you joining us. So investors are weighing the Iran talks, and we've got inflation data to be reported tomorrow. We'll see what that looks like. The markets are in the red today. Bit of a sell-off. The Dow down 87, the NASDAQ down 147, the S&P also in the red. Funny money, it's just kind of spinning its wheels, isn't it, Rhino? Kind of stuck in that $63,000, $64,000 range?
1: It's Bitcoin. Down almost 1% today, but yeah, it's been stuck right around 60, between 55 and 65 for about a month now.
0: Yeah. Well, all oil as well up today, back in the 80s, about 84 bucks a barrel. So I saw this morning where the price of diesel has crept up again, and that is certainly going to be a factor in the midterm elections. The price of gas, as well as the price of diesel, certainly, and the way that the price of energy overall is driving inflation and the so-called affordability.

ability issue. And that's going to be a factor. No doubt about it. Folks are generally still concerned and not completely happy with the current situation. I see it as a sacrifice, that a temporary sacrifice to rid the world of the nuclear threat of Iran. And at this point, that goal has not been achieved. Let's hope it does. The president now appears to be opting for imposing significant economic pressure on the country as a way to get them to concede and to capitulate and get this thing over with. But the amazing thing is the markets still believe we are going to get to the other side of this. I just don't think they would be performing as well if they really thought this was a permanent situation where the price of oil is going to remain elevated and that we're not going to get on the other side of this. I do believe that they are confident that we are, and that's a good thing. You know, I thought really from day one that certainly the president's decision to reverse a lot of the ridiculous restrictions that the Biden administration imposed on fossil fuels, including drilling on federal land and fast-tracking some of the permits and so forth associated with oil and gas exploration. I absolutely believe that was a good thing and the right thing to do. But I also felt like that we shouldn't just immediately conclude that all of these companies were going to rush out, talking about the oil and gas companies, and increase their oil and gas output. And that's exactly what's happened. So it's caused very little additional investment, even the reversal of all those restrictions. We really haven't seen a big reversal in any of that. I'm talking about oil and gas companies jumping out and seizing on that opportunity to drill on federal lands where they couldn't before. Again, the president, he relaxed many of those restrictions significantly. So we hadn't seen that. And it's simply because of this. As long as we keep paying the price at what it is, well, then that's where they're going to keep it. Because the only tool they have, talking about the oil and gas companies, to affect the price is in how much they produce. Now, what their economic challenge is, we can't let it go too high, then demand declines. Can't make ends meet. Can't sell enough. Can't get it too low because then we don't make any money. So they're constantly seeking the sweet spot of supply because they don't really control demand other than with the amount they produce, the supply. That's the only tool they have because they don't set the price. The price is set by the markets, the commodities markets that trade oil and gas. So they're walking that tightrope all the time, honestly, trying to figure out what that sweet spot is. But I think the main takeaway is that, yeah, we really haven't seen a significant increase in drilling, even though they're free to drill. The restrictions have been lifted. The permitting process has been streamlined significantly. But they're not rushing to get out there and drill for more. So I was talking earlier about the abortion measures. It turns out, Rhino, 23, including five on the ballot this November. And some of those are designed to reverse previously passed measures related to abortion. So one is in Colorado. There is currently no gestational limit in Colorado. Abortion
up until birth.

0: There is a measure that would amend the Constitution to repeal the constitutional right to abortion passed in 24. That's on the ballot in 26. Needs 55% to pass. Not likely, honestly. So another in Missouri. Amend the Constitution to repeal the right to reproductive freedom that was passed in 24. Not likely to pass. So that's one of the states I recall that kind of shocked me, where the pro-choice people got a measure on the ballot to codify in their constitution the right to an abortion. I just didn't see that happening in Missouri, and voters overwhelmingly supported it. Now there's a measure that would reverse that. We'll see where that goes. But there are several other measures that were passed across the country. One in Florida that actually failed, that was in 24, would amend the Constitution to protect the right to an abortion up until fetal viability and, when necessary, to safeguard the pregnant person's health. That didn't pass. What currently is law in Florida is 6 weeks. Abortions are legal in Florida up to 6 weeks. Now, I remember when the president said he thought that was too harsh. That was his word. And was a bit critical of the Florida law. Maryland went the other direction in the same year. Rhino, Maryland amended their constitution to guarantee a right to abortion up until fetal viability, no gestational limit, fetal viability, including the ability to prevent, continue, or end one's own pregnancy. So that's Maryland. So the point here is that the states have very different views and have been busy since the Dobbs case enacting law, some through citizen ballot measure, some measures referred to the ballot by the legislature, some just as we talked about in Massachusetts, no ballot measure was behind that. Their legislature passed a law that essentially ended the gestational limit, and the governor signed it into law here in the last few days. So that's kind of what's going on there. On the ceasefire text line, this looks like it was intended for our colleague Richard Cross, but I'll go ahead and take it on. Disability benefits specialist sent it in to us. I heard your comments on Super Talk about jobs being plentiful for people who want to work. I'd respectfully offer another perspective for people with felony convictions who are trying to rebuild their lives and earn a livable wage. Good employment opportunities are anything but plentiful. I'm actively looking for work because my current employer is going out of business, and I found that a felony can close doors regardless of education, experience, or willingness to work. I think that side of the employment discussion deserves some attention, too, especially since many employers here in Mississippi don't believe in second chances. That's Tammy Thomas in Madison. Well, I can say, Tammy, that there has been have been concerted efforts by policy groups and people in the legislature to reform the that system, so that maybe a felony, certain felonies, not all, certain felonies, I think I'm getting this right, Rhino, that are expunged after a period of time. There's certain felonies that are rather permanent. But
1: in the state of Mississippi, you can have an expungement after 5 years after all restitution is paid, and if it is a nonviolent felony.
0: That's right, nonviolent felony. I think that's the key feature of that, right? If it's a violent felony, it stays with you. So, but I hear you, Tammy. Some employers just are hesitant, and some aren't. I don't know that there's anything we can do from a legal perspective. Coming right back.
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Welcome back, everyone. It's Middays from the Element Well Studio. So a question was asked, are we still drawing down from the Strategic Petroleum Reserve? That's been largely discontinued. Last I checked, was slightly below 50% of its total capacity. 700 million gallons, I think, is the total, or barrels, pardon me, not gallons, thinking about water, the total capacity. But we are like below 350, I think, lowest level since 1983. Remember, the president ordered a drawdown of 172 million barrels over a 120-day period. That was right after the launch of the war in Iran. So last I checked again, the SPR had about, at lowest level since 1983, it's 350 million or so barrels of total capacity of well over 700. So this is we have crude oil supplies are at a 45-year low, is what's being reported by the industry at this point. And that is a concern. But the oil and gas companies, again, not too high on going out and drilling for more because they're selling all they can, like I said, at an elevated price, and we keep buying it.

Oh, they're just managing market conditions and market realities. That's what they should be doing. That's what those companies do. As does every company, every business, of course, should be doing that. So, yeah, I think we're seeing some price increases as a result of recent increases in the price per barrel is what's going on right now. Ricky in Aberdeen says the new refinery that was announced in Texas, the first one in many, many years, was a result of those restrictions being lifted. I think that's to some extent true, Ricky. I think it more had to do, honestly, with a little more confidence on the part of the industry that we've got more friendly government in place, and that's going to be sustainable, because I think they were hesitant to go make an investment that takes about a 10-year payback when you build a refinery. It's billions of dollars. And hesitant on the chance that, okay, Biden's out, Trump's in, he's positive, but just concerns that that could reverse and we could get another Democrat that comes in and issues all these restrictions and regulations on the oil and gas industry. But you're absolutely right. First time. Now, right now, we still export a significant amount of oil that we produce in this country for refining overseas. We import a lot for refining here. It's all based on the construction and the profile of the refinery with respect to the grade of oil that it can refine, whether it's the light sweet variety, which comes out of fracking in particular in West Texas, or it's the heavy so-called high sulfur content crude, which our refineries are most of them are designed around. So it's kind of crazy when you think about it. We pull it out of the ground in West Texas, put it on boats and ship it overseas to turn it into usable petroleum products such as gas and diesel. But we take oil from Venezuela and other oil-producing countries that do explore and extract the heavier, dirtier, high sulfur content oil into our ports, mainly in Texas, around those refineries in Houston. And there we turn it into gas and usable fuel and other products as well. So they're kind of crisscrossing out in the ocean. It's weird the way that works. But that is, as you say, Ricky, that's a function of not having sufficient refining capacity in this country for the type of oil that we have sort of added to our oil and gas production, mainly as a result of fracking, which is incredible technology, incredible discovery that, gosh, I think, Rhino, without the discovery, the innovation of fracking, what the heck would the price of oil be now? Because we wouldn't be producing as much. I mean, our supply would be much lower. It's that innovation that allowed us to find and extract and harvest oil that previously we could not. The Democrats hated, of course, because it just meant, okay, there's more life in fossil fuels. They were kind of hoping we just run out of it and stupidly attempt to convert the whole dang country to renewable fuels, which, by the way, is something that is a key tenet of the platform of the crazy lady running for governor of Wisconsin. She's on the ballot today. That would be Francesca Hong. Her goal, her commitment, should she be elected governor, is for the state of Wisconsin to make renewable fuels 60% of its total energy consumption by 2030, in a short 4 years. That's impossible. So in the next 4 years, her expectation, should she be elected governor, is to transition the state of Wisconsin to 60% renewable energy. That is a pipe dream. That is asinine. It is stupid.

0: That's pretty much consistent with your description of people such as Ms. Hong, who's running as a Democrat for governor in the dairy state of Wisconsin. But I agree, Ricky. I hope we get more refineries built in the United States. I hope that kind of is not the last one, and it opens the door so that that oil doesn't have to travel as long a distance. And to a great extent, Rhino, that is being driven by the increase, the incremental increase in crude oil coming out of West Texas. So it's going to be piped to the refinery in South Texas that will be built around refining that grade of oil. That's what we desperately need here to stop this dang crisscrossing in the ocean of the tankers. Paula Meridian says May 2024 oil prices were right at $83 a barrel, and that's about where they are today. That, of course, the final term or final year in Joe Biden's term. It said there's enough oil in North Alaska for 200 years, but apparently they haven't started drilling anything. That's exactly right, Paul, and it's because of what I said. Why go rush out and flood the market with supply, thus driving the price down, if we keep buying it at a higher price? And by the way, that's not a unique business decision to the oil and gas companies. It doesn't matter what business you're in. I think most people in business, savvy business people, they're going to set their pricing based on what the market will bear. They're going to try to find that sweet spot, that optimum price point for making sure their business is viable and producing the profit they seek. That's what they're in business to do. And by the way, the shareholders of these companies expect that. Otherwise, they wouldn't invest in those companies. Let's see. Several abortion clinics on the ceasefire text line in Mississippi. D.B. Cooper? What's that? I'm not sure I'm following that.
1: I mean, D.B. Cooper is the guy that successfully hijacked a plane and was never seen again, but that was long before I came
0: around. Sent with a slam effect from Greenville. Gotcha. I definitely believe in felons being able to get a job easier, but I couldn't hire someone with a robbery or violent felony. And I hear you. I think that's just at the discretion of an employer. I'm not for government intervening in that and forcing businesses to hire anybody. About the only thing I see that could address that issue, and you brought it up, is maybe reforming some of the expungement law in the state. But you told us that for nonviolent felonies, 5 years? Is that right?
1: You have to have paid back all of your fines and restitution. Has to have been 5 years since that date. And it has to be nonviolent. And I believe you are limited to one expungement of a felony in your lifetime.
0: But if it's a violent crime.
1: Yeah, you're not getting expunged.
0: And I agree with that. So I think the solution there as far as employment is employers just have to be willing to take that risk, essentially. Coming right back.
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0: I'll just say that I denounce anyone that lives in this country that does not express allegiance to it. But on the other hand, I believe in free speech, and if someone wants to condemn and complain about the country, they have a right to do that. And I don't like it. I think it's dumb and misguided and somewhat despicable, but I support their right to do so. And I don't want to start rounding up people like they do in the UK for saying stuff, just thinking something or saying something.
1: But we should certainly start rounding up people that defraud their immigration, our immigration system. For example, you are legally an immigrant if you come here seeking political asylum from your home country. Pretty sure you're lying to the government that you require political asylum and fear for your own safety if you're then turning around and vacationing in your home country while under asylum in the United States.
0: Let's be honest. You and I have talked about it. The asylum process is deeply flawed and broken and grossly, dramatically abused. Completely agree. And you, because you pretty much, it's a not my problem problem, people. You show up and say, I'm here seeking asylum. Well, okay, here, you're in. It was supposed to be designed, it was designed supposedly for situations where there truly is a threat to your life and your family's life from the country in which you reside. The government itself is threatening your very existence. Okay, we'll give you asylum in the U.S. so you can stay alive. That's been grossly abused. I totally agree. And certainly as soon as that situation changes and there's a change in the government, reforms, it's been secured, cleaned up, get your butt back. I agree with you. Those kinds of things are doable. I'm not for rounding up people for thinking things and putting them in jail, the so-called thought police. I just want to make that distinction. On the ceasefire text line, I'm against government controls, but I do wish there were regulations that required a set minimum supply of gasoline so refineries couldn't all shut down around the same time for yearly maintenance. Yeah, I disagree. I don't want government involved in that whatsoever. I mean, if they're shut down, they're not selling, they're not making any money. So let the markets figure that out. Gosh, that would be just a misapplication and a completely incompetent process on the part of government. Tim and McGee says, I don't think our Republicans could get along with each other well enough to draft a message to the American people. Certainly does feel like, Tim, they need to get on the same page and come up with something that resonates with the people. You know, I said it a couple of days ago, Ryan, I think it was yesterday, you don't get credit for the taxes you didn't raise. That's part of the problem. And people aren't really seeing any significant major benefit from heading off what could have been a disaster. It's hard to sell that, hard to make that work.
1: But it's also hard to sell anybody not named Trump in the Republican Party, especially in Congress, when congressional Republicans are doing seemingly everything in their power to thwart Trump at every turn.
0: Yeah.
1: I mean, the Senate's gone home.
0: I agree.
1: Except they haven't.
0: Yep.
1: Because the Senate's still holding pro forma sessions so that there can't be any recess appointments from President Trump, even though Republicans hold the Senate.
0: Right. And that's, I think, some weakness there. And I think the president's pointed that out. He's insisted that they end the filibuster.
1: When you look at polling, polling's down for Republicans.
0: Yep.
1: You look at polling broken down by branches, Trump's still holding strong. It's congressional Republicans polling that is cratering.
0: It is. On the ceasefire text line, Stephen Pontock says, when will Mississippi ban Sharia law in the state? There have been numerous attempts. I'm not sure it would accomplish anything, Steve. The courts have said, and we accept, that domestic law at all levels is supreme. My feeling is, if we're going to ban Sharia law, then let's ban. I mean, it shouldn't just be explicit to Sharia. It should be all laws that aren't recognized as law. Duly enacted. at various levels of government. We need to bend Mexican law and Canadian law. So I think the issue here is there are some practices allowed under Sharia law, but if you look at them, Rhino, they all violate laws in this country. So we have laws already that says, no, you can't enlist a woman into slavery, for example. You can't conscript them into slavery. We already have that. You can't marry a minor, right? We have laws against that. So anybody practicing that, they ought to be arrested, charged, and they ought to, endure the legal process and be prosecuted and pay the price for violating our laws. We're out of here today. Back with you again tomorrow. Stay safe and God bless.
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3: News. I'm Gian Gelosi. Democrats in Wisconsin are deciding if they want to nominate socialist Francesca Hung for governor. If they do, she'll face Republican Tom Tiffany in November. Hung told Fox after voting,
4: "He has voted to help raise gas prices and make life harder for Wisconsinites."
3: There are also primaries today in Alabama, Minnesota, Connecticut, Vermont, and South Carolina. Russia has freed an American believed to have been held in an abusive prison for years.
5: Marine veteran Robert Gilman is returning to U.S. soil after 4 years in a Russian prison. Advocates for his release have warned Gilman is gravely ill and was near death. The 32-year-old American teacher was arrested in 2022 and convicted of beating a police officer and later convicted of assaulting a prison official. His sentence was extended to 10 years.
3: Fox's Jared Halpern. 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
7: Here's your Delta weather forecast. I'm JT Mitchell. Mostly sunny skies today with a chance of showers and thunderstorms throughout. Highs will be in the low to mid-90s. Tonight, it'll be partly cloudy with another chance of rain. Overnight lows will drop into the mid-70s. Watch the radar live by going to supertalk.fm.
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9: Listening to Super Talk News, I'm Caleb Saylor. A man reportedly connected to a church burglary is behind bars. The Scott County Sheriff's Office announced Monday that 44-year-old Johnny Kincaid had been arrested. Kincaid is accused of entering Mount Zion Church in Ludlow illegally and stealing from the house of worship. Officials handcuffed Kincaid at his home without incident. He is charged with burglary as a habitual offender. A judicial appointment has been made to fill a vacancy in the Pine Belt. Governor Tate Reeves has tabbed Renee Porter as a judge for the 10th Chancery Court District. The district spans Forest, Lamar, Marion, Pearl River, and Perry counties. Porter's appointment follows the retirement of Chancellor Chase Morgan. The new judge currently serves as a youth court referee and special master of Marion County. For more Mississippi news, go to supertalk.fm.
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1: Mississippi lawmakers could be called to the state capitol later this year for a special session on redistricting. State Representative Rodney Hall gives us an inside look.
2: I've heard some rumors towards the end of the year, maybe November, December. I would like for us to accomplish this as rapidly as possible.
1: Those efforts would likely include redrawing state legislative and Supreme Court lines.
2: We know that most, if not all, of our maps are unconstitutional. They were drawn largely using race, and I think that we should be compliant with the Constitution and the rule of law.
1: Though some Republican officials have called for congressional redistricting in Mississippi, the midterm primaries that occurred before the U.S. Supreme Court's Calais decision pose challenges. Lawmakers are expected to contemplate redrawing the congressional map during the 2027 legislative session. Be sure to keep up with all things Mississippi by heading on over to supertalk.fm. I'm Caleb Saylors.
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11: 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Ooh.

0: Welcome back in. 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A man joining us from a hotel room, Ramblin' Man, probably a pretty good song to bring him in. He is Eric Erickson, host of the Eric Erickson Show, and always kind with his time and to visit with us. I think those of us that travel some from work have done what you are doing, that are in the radio business. I just need a good internet connection. Can I make this hotel room work?
1: Yeah, look, I've got my laptop on top of my suitcase, on top of the little thingy they put in the rooms to keep it. I've got my mixer on a table. I knew I was doing the interview today, and then yesterday I got told I had to come to Atlanta. I live about an hour south, and I have to be here for a meeting at 9 a.m., and there was no way to do this and do that except to come up last night and get in the hotel room to make it all work. And I was like, I got to take my mixer and my microphone, and surely this fancy hotel will have a desk. No, the fancy hotel has no desk.
0: I have found myself, like, usually there's a side table that I have to move, and then I'll pull the trash can liner out of the trash can and flip it upside down and balance a computer or an iPad on top of that for the, you make
1: that
0: it work.
1: That is exactly it. I will say, however, shout out to Sean Warrington. I don't know who Sean Warrington is, but when I checked in last night, the hotel had a birthday card and dessert for him, and he was not here, so I got his dessert.
0: And it was in your room. That's beautiful.
1: Yeah, it was. I walked in and was like, hey, before I set anything on the ground, can I stay in this hotel room? It's clearly meant for someone else. You're like, yeah, he's not coming in tonight.
0: There you go. Find a way to make it work. I don't know if you saw this or not. There was a comment.

0: from the chair of the RNC on one of the Sunday shows yesterday. Gruters, I believe, is his name. And yeah. He said he was incredibly optimistic about midterms. He pointed to the fact that there are about 18 toss-up seats in the midterms, that Republicans needed six of them. He thought they were going to win 10 or more of them. Now, there are probably some facts that he left out. When you look at the national landscape, Eric, do you share that same optimism for Republicans?
1: Oh, I mean, why be optimistic when you'll never be disappointed as a pessimist? I don't think it's going to be as bad. Now, I got to tell you, a lot of my friends in D.C., particularly congressmen and senators, like, we're toast. The president's popularity is lower than it was in 2018 when they were blown out of the water. The saving grace for the GOP is that as much as people don't like the president right now, and you may like the president if you're listening, but anecdotes, not data. The data is overwhelmingly people don't, but people really hate the Democrats right now. I mean, they don't like the president, but they really hate the Democrats. So I actually think with the redistricting, the way it went, the GOP is going to lose some seats. I expect them to lose the House, but maybe by 5 to 10 seats. I think they keep the Senate. The problem, though, is like the president, according to multiple reports, told Max Miller he didn't need to get out of his race. Should be a reliable Republican seat, but the Democrat could actually win it now. If Corey Mills wins his primary next week in Florida, he's such damaged goods. His is the only district in America that is literally 33% Republican, 33 Democrat, 33 independent, 34 independent. If he wins, which I hope isn't going to happen, he's been charged with all sorts of things, including revenge porn, among other things. He could lose. So those are two seats that the GOP should win that they probably won't win. That's the problem for the GOP. The upside for the GOP is on the other side, you have people who think America deserved 9/11. They think the country is racist and founded on racism. Then they generally hate our way of life. And a lot of people will say, I don't like these guys, but I can't put those guys in power.
0: The DSA is not a political party. They describe themselves as a movement and as an ideology. I say DSA, Democrats Socialists of America. About 35 seats in the House right now are occupied by avowed socialists. I've been saying for a while now, this is a problem for the United States. Is it a larger problem for our country or for the Democrat Party?
1: I actually think it's a large problem for the country because it's indicative of a virus. The DSA, they're not a party, they're not a movement, they're a virus. They are taking over a host, the Democratic Party. They're doing it very successfully in low interest races, particularly in progressive areas. They are dominated by progressive white people who view themselves as the savior of black and Hispanic people. Definitionally, frankly, I think racism on their part, that they somehow think that they can be the patrician caretakers of non-white Americans, that they know what's best for them. They talk about the working class. The working class are the ones rejecting them. The working class in America still believes that they can get wealthy. And in fact, the reason we don't have a middle class anymore is because they've gotten wealthy. And the DSA thinks that it's the rich people who used to be the middle class are out to destroy the middle class, when really what it is a bunch of college-educated white kids with rich parents who believe that they could get a degree in women and gender studies and make $1 million. And now they can't, and they're angry.
0: It's a pretty succinct summation of that. If I think conventional wisdom right now is what you alluded to, is that the Democrats probably regain control of the House. Republicans hold on to the Senate, which creates gridlock in D.C., and they get nothing done, which is kind of status quo. It feels like we've been in that spot for a while. But what might Democrat control of the House look? Does that mean all of a sudden the inquiries into Trump and everything he has ever thought about in his life is now under investigation once again, like we saw in his first term?
1: Yeah, this was kind of my frustration for him standing with Max Miller, because what's going to happen is for the next 2 years, he's going to be investigated. Nothing's going to get done in D.C., which is great for us, frankly. I mean, when Congress does nothing, people are free. But the president's going to be tied up in investigations nonstop. They're going to investigate every member of the cabinet. They're going to investigate his family. They're going to investigate his business. It's all going to be trotted out on display. He will be able to get nothing done.
0: Yeah. I think that is pretty well said. If we fast forward 2 years and Republicans do not retain the White House, whoever is the successive candidate for Republicans after Donald Trump, whoever the Democrats ultimately run out, let's say Democrats win that, would we be looking at a scenario where Democrats reopen the border?
1: Yeah, I actually think we would. They are right now saying the things they need to say about the border. What they would do is they would turn a blind eye to it. They would not open it like Joe Biden did. But yeah, I mean, look, the Democrats understand there's an existential crisis for them coming in 2030, and that is redistricting. And you, under the census rules, under the Constitution, you count all people in a district for purposes of the House of Representatives, which then impacts the Electoral College. The only way for Democrats to pad their margins in 2030 is to allow a bunch of illegal aliens to set up residence in blue states, in blue cities, so that they're counted in the census in 2030 to protect their Electoral College margins.
0: That's the key, right? I mean, that's you bring illegals in and then they count. And that was kind of the grand plan that was never said out loud until it was said out loud. And here we are.
1: Right. Yeah, I mean, that's it. And I think a lot of people think it's a conspiracy theory. It's not. You've had members of Congress openly say deportations will affect my district and representation in Congress. And it's very clear they've thought this through. They don't necessarily want it to be citizens, although that would be a great goal for them. But they just need them in blue states because the Constitution says for purposes of redistricting, you count all people, not all citizens, but all people.
0: Yeah. You went to school at Mercer, right?
1: Yeah, sure did.
0: Okay, so undergrad at Mercer. I went to Ole Miss as a freshman. One of the traditionally great academic universities in the country is the University of Michigan. They've produced a lot of great people. I don't know if you saw this story or not. The University of Michigan is getting rid of letter grades for entering freshmen for the 2027 class. They're going to throw out first semester grades. It becomes pass, fail. Apparently, this has been done at MIT and also at Caltech. They call it an acclimatization period for new students. What are we doing? What are we doing here?
1: I mean, we haven't. Yeah, we haven't broken education. They have. This is absurd. I mean, Michigan really is a football school. They've got a fancy stadium. By the way, I heard you mention, I am so ready for college football. My God, my niece is in Starkville, and they are gearing up for it there. The cowbells and all. We're ruining education, and we've accommodated kids to the point we don't want them to feel bad. And, you know, the real world is not fair, and this is why we've got these socialists. They think everything should be.
0: I really would prefer if they were going to implement this policy that it be like a traveling mulligan. I don't know if you play golf. You know, you get a breakfast ball on the first tee.
1: Yes, I do, badly.
0: You don't have to take it there. You don't have to take it on the first tee. You can use it on 14. I'd like to have that opportunity to eliminate a semester at my choosing. My first semester was pretty good. Less so maybe the second semester of my sophomore year. I don't know.
1: Yeah.
0: Eric, I appreciate your time. Hope your meeting goes well. Always good to catch up, and we'll talk again soon.
1: Thank you.
0: Mornings with Richard Cross, Super Talk Mississippi. We're back with you right after this.
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Alongside Will East, I'm Richard Cross. Glad to be with you. Good conversation with Eric Erickson just a moment ago. This is the story that I was referencing at the end of our visit. The University of Michigan will drop grades for first semester freshmen next year in an effort to curb the mental health crisis unfolding among college-aged individuals. Instead of a letter grade, first semester transcripts will show pass or no credit. So if you take English Comp 1, first semester of your freshman year, and I guess if you make a D or better, you get a pass. And if you make below a D, you would fail the class and you simply would not get credit. You wouldn't get the 3 hours of credit for English Comp 1. University of Michigan says in a letter to students, the program is designed to help students acclimate to the demands of college and allow intrinsic motivations to guide personally meaningful academic journeys. Is that the most .edu statement you have ever heard in your life?

acclimate to the demands of college and allow intrinsic motivations to guide personally meaningful academic journeys. This is scheduled to start in the fall of 2027, and it applies to students in the College of Literature, Science, and Arts. That's about half of the 8,000 first-year students at Michigan. MIT and Caltech have done this. The shift at Michigan comes as schools wrestle with grade inflation and the need for remedial instruction for freshmen ill-prepared for college-level classes. Cal math and science professors have urged UC Regents to reinstate entrance exams because so many freshmen were unprepared. How about this? In May, Harvard faculty voted to approve a 20% cap on the number of A's per undergraduate course in an effort to curb grade inflation. It won't apply to A minuses, which committee members predicted would become the most awarded grade. So students making good grades is now a problem. Michigan said that in 2022, 74% of all undergraduate grades were A plus, A, or A minus. A decade earlier, that percentage was just 58%. A former Michigan political science professor said grades have lost their value as an indication of quality or excellence. I have so many problems with this. What about GPA? Maybe GPA is not the most important factor. There are a lot of people, though, that still want to graduate college with a 4.0, or they want to get out with a 3.0 or better. There are some of us that knew what the Mendoza line was for being able to receive a diploma, and as long as you were north of the Mendoza line, it was unlikely that anybody was going to ask for a copy of your transcript so that they could see your GPA. But I remember there was a university studies class at Ole Miss my freshman year. I think they still do this. Every freshman had to take it. And you learned a little bit about the history of the university and a little about college life in general. And you had a bunch of teachers across different disciplines that taught these classes. But it was to the entire freshman class. And it was a Z grade class. It was pass-fail. It was only worth one credit hour, but it was a pass-fail class. I remember being bummed that was a pass-fail class. It's taking an hour of my day. It only meets one time a week, but it's not a hard class. My GPA could have used an A grade in that particular one-hour class, even though it only counted for 1 hour, not three, in terms of GPA calculations. Instead, it was just like a thumbs up or a thumbs down on your transcript. So that's one part of it. Again, GPA not the be-all, end-all, but it factors into something that you've heard before when it comes to sports. If winning isn't important, why do we have a scoreboard? If grades aren't important, why do we have a GPA? All right, so that's one part of this that strikes me as a little ridiculous. There's a second part that goes, hold on a second. Do I still have to pay tuition for this first semester? So I'm going to go to classes, but I'm not actually going to get grades in the classes that would reflect whether or not I, in theory, learned or didn't learn. But you are still going to expect me to pay the $5,000, $10,000, $15,000, $20,000, $30,000, $40,000 that first semester of school costs, right? I'm assuming the answer to that is yes. So what am I getting for my money? But then there's this third part where they talk about grade inflation. Too many A's are being

0: given out. What does that even mean? Does it mean that students are... So in one breath, you tell me that students are not ready for freshman classes, but in the other instance, you tell me we're giving out 73%, 74% A's, whether it's pluses, standard, or A minuses, and that's just too many. And Harvard is going to... Harvard, of all places... I think they've got a math department. If they don't, they can just go across the street to MIT and ask them to help. They want to create an artificial cap that maxes out the number of A's that are given in a class at 20%. Let's just say you got 20 kids in a class. That means a maximum of 4 A's in the class. Well, what if you got 10 students that do exceptional work? Sorry, you weren't one of the four. Yeah, but I had a 95 average on the test that I took this semester. Yeah, but there were four people that had a 95.1 or better. So they get the A's, and even though you qualify for an A, you don't get an A. That's dumb. That's really dumb. Harvard does some dumb things from time to time. But again, let's back up just a second and not make it just about an individual student or an individual class. If the number of A's are too high, it speaks to one of two things. Either professors are doing a phenomenal job teaching the material, and therefore students are prepared, or the teachers are doing a terrible job and they're just giving out grades willy-nilly. Does this not strike you more of an instructor slash professor issue than it does a student issue? And I can't wait for the, well, students are using AI. You can fix that. You know how you fix that? Here's how you fix it. Scantrons, blue books, class attendance being mandatory. But you don't have to take roll. You give a pop quiz in every single class. And it's actually not a pop quiz because you tell your students at the beginning of the semester, hey, I want you to come to class. We're going to have a quiz every single day. It's not going to be a super hard quiz. That's my way of taking roll. If you're here, that's going to factor into your grade. And you're going to get a good grade as a result of it because it's not going to be a hard quiz. But guess what? When you're in my classroom, whether you want to or not, you're going to learn some along the way. Higher education is so broken. So broken.
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3: You're listening to Super Talk News. I'm Caleb Saylor. A man reportedly connected to a church burglary is behind bars. The Scott County Sheriff's Office announced Monday that 44-year-old Johnny Kincaid had been arrested. Kincaid is accused of entering Mount Zion Church in Ludlow illegally and stealing from the House of Worship. Officials handcuffed Kincaid at his home without incident. He is charged with burglary as a habitual offender. A judicial appointment has been made to fill a vacancy in the Pine Belt. Governor Tate Reeves has tabbed Renee Porter as a judge for the 10th Chancery Court District. The district spans Forest, Lamar, Marion, Pearl River, and Perry counties. Porter's appointment follows the retirement of Chancellor Chase Morgan. The new judge currently serves as a youth court referee and special master of Marion County. For more Mississippi news, go to supertalk.fm.
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0: Ceasefire text line 601-879-4395. What about if there are a bunch of dummies in the class and the highest test score average is 77? Do they still give four A grades in that class? I think it's a maximum of four A's in that example. But I hear you. How about this one, Will? Isn't that just grading on a curve? Here's an idea. Make the test harder. Thomas says, you can't have an A, comrade. Someone else might feel bad because they didn't earn an A.
1: That's what it is.
0: Brian and Madison says, the administrators who are implementing the pass-fail policy, getting rid of the GPA, obviously didn't make the grades themselves. Hard work should be rewarded. Also, this sounds a little too socialistic for me. Got a message from a buddy of mine who works in education and has for a long time. He's a coach, but he's also an excellent teacher. He said, what those professors want is a ranking system, not an evaluation system. Which is an interesting thought. Isn't the whole idea that you evaluate students based on their work and then the ranking system takes care of itself in terms of class rank based on the overall work? Thomas says it's those liberals who are imposing policies that they think work to save the downtrodden. I guess it just doesn't make sense to, like, there is an article in this story, a professor who said students are under more stress today than their predecessors, including the distraction of social media, bleaker job prospects, and less secure economic conditions. Are they really?
1: Well, one of those is optional.
0: Social media, you don't have to do it.
1: Nope.
0: Which brings Will into question a class that is not offered at most colleges and universities. Maybe there's somebody that does. If there was a class that was called Personal Responsibility 101, that might be a good thing for higher ed. Welcome to class, day number one. We're going to explore personal responsibility. This will be a question on the final. Telling you that right now. Whose fault is it if you don't make a good grade in this class? A, yours. B, mine. C, everyone else's. I'll tell you the answer is A. It's your fault if you don't make a good grade in this class. What does that mean practically? It means that at some point, you are going to have a test on a Friday. And you are left with a choice on Thursday night. And really, in the days leading up to Thursday night, there's a swap or a party on the Thursday night before your test on Friday morning. And so you have choices. You can procrastinate and not prepare for the test and get to Thursday night and then have to make a choice. Do I stay home and study for the test, or do I go to the party? You also have the option of preparing for the test in advance so that you are ready for the test on Friday without having to stay up and cram on Thursday night. You can still go to the party. You can still take the test and make a good grade. Or you can just blow it all off and hope for the best when you take the test on Friday. But those are kind of the options. And the option that you choose falls into the personal responsibility category. So the grade that you get will be a result of the choices that you made. It's not terribly complicated. Applies to finances. It applies to relationships. Feels like that would be a pretty darn good class. Robert and Clinton, personal responsibility starts at home when they're younger, but parents have to show it too. That is from Robert, who is an educator. Completely agree, Robert. Completely agree. I sometimes wonder as a parent, worry even as a parent, are we doing a good enough job teaching personal responsibility? Are we giving our kids too much? Are we doing too much for them? I've said before, outside of teaching my kids that in our home, the two most important things are loving God and loving other people. Outside of that, my greatest concern as a parent is teaching my children work ethic. Do they understand how to work and how hard you have to work to make it in life? I mean, I look at that line where they say, distraction of social media, bleaker job prospects, and less secure economic conditions. Will, you said one of those things you can control. I would argue you can control all three. Less secure economic conditions, okay, everything is more expensive. I will give you that, and there is a limit to the amount of control you have on that. But in terms of bleaker job prospects, I disagree. The number of jobs that are available for those who are willing to work are plentiful and they pay well. Which goes back to what I was saying a second ago about teaching my kids work ethic. I'm not worried one bit about whether any of my three children can make a living, can provide for themselves, and can provide for their family if they are willing to work hard. Not one bit. Here's an example. Know a lot of you, not a lot of you, some of you that listen, work in the landscape business. You might have your earpods on right now listening on the Super Talk app. And if you qualify here, I think you'll nod your head along with me. The landscape business, mowing yards, has become an incredibly crowded field. Right? If you rewind 20 years, there weren't that many people that were mowing grass. And if you decided, hey, I want to go make some money mowing grass, you could buy a lawnmower, a weed eater, a blower, a trailer, and you could go out and you could get 10 yards or 20 yards or 50 yards or 100 yards, whatever it was that you had time to do, and you could go make good money on the side. Well, I think people realized that people were making good money doing that, and it's an industry that has grown. And now, whether you're in Jackson or Tupelo or Corinth or Goshen or Oxford, you can't go a block or you can't drive through town without seeing multiple trucks that are pulling lawnmower trailers. And so you might look at that and go, man, the market's crowded. That's not going to be the... No. There are lots of landscapers. There are lots of grass cutters that are out there. You know what separates the ones that make it from the ones who don't? Reliability, timeliness, and quality of work. Just because there are a lot of people that cut grass doesn't mean they all show up on time. Doesn't mean they all show up when they're supposed to. If you agree to mow the grass every 10 days and you only show up every 12 to 15 days, your customer's frustrated. And are you doing a good job or does it look like crap when you're done? There always is room for excellence. I work at a trade school in Tennessee. Right now, there are over 400,000 trade jobs across the country. The market is wide open for students who choose this. They don't have to pay a dime for their education at a trade school or a community college. CSpire text line, I highly disagree that jobs available pay well. Talk to any recent graduate and you will hear a completely different story. I'm talking about engineers, software developers, lawyers, etc. Most posted jobs are ghost jobs placed by companies in order to get a tax break because it shows they are looking to hire. I appreciate that that is your opinion and that you've got anecdotal evidence to go with it. I just don't agree. Now, you may not get the exact job you want in the exact industry that you want. My point is about, do you have the ability to go out and make a living and raise a family?

0: 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Those jobs exist and they are available if you will work hard and you will show up. 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

0: Good to be with you this morning. It's Mornings with Richard Cross on Super Talk Mississippi, streaming at supertalk.fm and Super Talk TV. Of course, streaming it on the Super Talk Mississippi app as well, so that you can take us with you wherever you go. I don't even know how we got here, but we developed it. Oh, it was the Michigan giving out A's, and this conversation kind of rolled forward. Fallacy is that all these kids think you need to be happy in what you do. If you're happy in your job and love what you do, you're lucky and you're one of the few. A job is a necessary evil in life. You have one to provide for yourself and or others. You must be willing to sacrifice, put in your time, and climb the ladder. The mentality is significantly lacking right now, and these institutions are teaching these kids to be soft and unsuccessful. Bubba in Starkville, my daughter got a job at the University of Alabama last year as a student affairs advisor. Her husband just graduated in accounting. He got a job in Tuscaloosa, no problem. Together they make over $100,000 a year. They are happy and working hard to advance their income. You're right, hard work leads to good things happening. All right, Rob and Amory, and I'm not picking on Rob at all. Not at all. Says his daughter graduated 4 years ago with a degree in interior design, and everywhere she applied, they wanted at least 2 years of experience. Again, this is going to feel like I'm picking on Rob. I'm not. They wanted experience, and she didn't have it. So, there are, and Rob, I don't know your situation. What are you doing 2 years before graduation? If you choose a career path that values or demands experience, and you would like to get a job when you graduate, are you working in that field while you are still in undergrad to separate yourself from other candidates? Did you do an internship? Sometimes internships are not valuable because of the money that you make while you're doing them. They're valuable because of the relationships that you build and the work ethic that you can show to a potential employer going forward. And when choosing an internship, now sometimes you're applying for it because it's attractive, but sometimes people are trying to bring in interns. Are you showing them that you are a good fit for their entity? Again, the premise in all of this is the idea that jobs aren't out there, they aren't available, and I just disagree with that. Will, you're a hard worker. You are currently working more hours than maybe you ever have. But you have a wife and a young child at home and a responsibility to provide for your family. If you got called into the corner office when we finished today at 9 o'clock, and they said, Will, we love you, we appreciate all you did, but we no longer have a place for you. That would not be good for our company, by the way. That would leave a huge hole. But just theoretically, and you were faced with, you got one more paycheck coming in 2 weeks, and then you have no income coming in. How quickly could you go find a job? Not a dream job, not necessarily a forever career, but you have to make money to put food on the table and pay your bills.
1: I think it would take a little while.
0: Really?
1: Yeah, absolutely.
0: Working in what field? Like, are you trying to stay in radio?
1: I think the job market right now, and it's evidenced by everything you see, is people have the people they want, and they're sticking with it. They're not firing people, but they're also not hiring people like they were before. So I think it would actually be a little bit more difficult than what you think. Now, you could go get a cashier job at McDonald's. Not saying those aren't available. You see those help wanted signs all the time. But what I was hearing, and I deal with business owners every day because I do a lot of production around here with commercials and all that kind of stuff. Got one later today. And what you would hear 2 or 3 years ago was, can't find anybody. In the kind of wake of COVID, post 2020, So 2021, 2022, 2023, I would hear, can't find anybody. Now it's, we're just chugging along. That's what I hear all the time.
0: I think on this, you and I disagree.
1: But the evidence shows that that's what's happening.
0: But
1: the nation, people have the people they want.
0: Called me at 9 o'clock this morning and they said, Richard, you're done. You have one more paycheck coming. We're not going to employ you anymore. I think I could have a job where I went to work tomorrow by the end of today. It might not be the job I wanted, but in terms of generating revenue because I've got mouths to feed and bills to pay, I could be working tomorrow.
1: I'm not saying you couldn't be working, but you're not going to be making anywhere near what you probably are.
0: You're probably right.
1: And you're going to stay in that job for just a few months
0: and find something else. But it's the first step, and I can still generate income while working toward getting back to wherever I want to be.
1: I'd say it's very little income.
0: Better than...
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3: News. I'm John Saucier. Republican candidates looking to fill the seat vacated by the late Senator Lindsey Graham face off in today's South Carolina primary. Senator Darlene Graham was appointed to fill the seat after the death of her brother. She talked about her accomplishments in Washington since that appointment.
4: Well, I was there 3 weeks and I got the Russia Sanctions Act passed through the Senate. I was the deciding vote on Todd Blanche for Attorney General, so I think I've accomplished a whole lot in 3 weeks.
3: The winner of the primary faces Democratic nominee Annie Andrews in the general election. New Jersey launching an investigation into a controversial ICE detention facility in Newark, where officials say 3 detainees have died. New Jersey Democratic Representative Analila Mejia.
5: Every American should care, because if our government is able to strip individuals of due process, equal protection, treat them in such a way that it could cost them their lives.
3: America is listening to Fox News.
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7: Here's your Delta weather forecast. I'm JT Mitchell. Mostly sunny skies today with a chance of showers and thunderstorms throughout. Highs will be in the low to mid-90s. Tonight, they'll be partly cloudy with another chance of rain. Overnight lows will drop into the mid-70s. Watch the radar live by going to supertalk.fm.
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9: Reporting for Supertalk News, I'm Griffin Redd. The Rankin County Sheriff's Office arrested a man in Pearl after he allegedly robbed 2 homes before barricading himself inside. 35-year-old Christian Lane II reportedly robbed 2 houses in the Cedar Ridge and Cedarstone neighborhoods before police chased him into another home where he entered through a doggy door. Officials claim that Lane had multiple weapons and barricaded himself in the home for roughly 4 hours. The standoff on Monday night ended when Lane fell through the ceiling from his hiding spot in the attic where he was apprehended. Afterwards, records revealed that Lane had a pre-existing criminal record of 12 misdemeanor arrests, 15 felony arrests, and 3 felony convictions. The repeat offender has been charged with residential burglary and is being held on a $250,000 bond. For all the latest Mississippi news, sports, weather, and politics, follow us on Facebook, X, or online at supertalk.fm.
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1: A new heat record has been set in the U.S. according to the National Oceanic and Atmospheric Administration. Fox's Lisa Brady has more.
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0: thinking about a new vehicle, trust the team that's been taking care of customers for 70 years. 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Come take a test drive today and see why. And remember, when the smoke clears, nobody beats a Cannon deal. Nobody.
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2: Mississippi certainly felt the sweltering heat in July, with plenty of days climbing to 100 degrees or higher. With SuperTalk News, I'm Griffin Ray.
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0: good stories of Mississippi's people, places, and things to do. 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
1: Good afternoon, Super Talk Mississippi. You're tuned into your radio happy hour. That's the Good Things. I'm your host, Rebecca Turner. And don't forget, you can listen to Good Things. We are streaming live over at supertalk.fm. We're also streaming from that Super Talk Mississippi app and your local Super Talk Mississippi radio station. You can watch us too. We are on your computer, your mobile device. Just head on over to Super Talk TV. And we are still in the back to school season. And joining us today are childhood instructional coaches with the Office of Teaching and Learning. We've got Miss Kathleen and Miss Alyssa joining us today to talk a little bit about pre-K and maybe get you excited about an event coming up. So welcome, ladies.
2: Hello.
3: Hello. Thank you for having us.
1: Back to school means one thing to parents and students, but I'm sure to teachers it is one of the most busiest times of the year. So we appreciate you ladies taking some time out to come join us today. Miss Kathleen, I'm going to start with you. As an early childhood instructional coach or working there in pre-K, I know you have specific kind of times. Give us a little background on what you do every day in terms of pre-K and the curriculum that you create or help create.
2: All right, so we work with our teachers on implementing our curriculum that we have with the state. We use Mississippi Beginnings curriculum, and so we work with teachers. We go and we help model lessons, implement the curriculum, and just give good advice to the teachers as how to do their classrooms and how to handle situations.
1: So, Miss Alyssa, when parents hear pre-K, obviously we think of grade school as K through 12th. Is that anything before kindergarten, or is that a very specific kind of year leading up to the kindergarten year when you think of pre-K?
3: Pre-K is mainly four-year-olds, and it's the cutoff, I believe, is September the 1st. So any children that are at the age by September the 1st are welcome to pre-K.
1: To pre-K. Miss Kathleen, when parents hear about that and they're thinking, oh gosh, you know, why would I get them in school a year earlier? You know, kindergarten can wait. What's the benefits that come from maybe that early, if you want to call it that way, kind of education? I mean, working with four-year-olds and teachers and kind of seeing behind the scenes, what would you say the benefit is to pre-K education?
2: Well, pre-K gives young learners a strong start through engaging, hands-on learning, creative play, and experiences designed to help children grow academically, socially, and emotionally. And when little minds are learning, little hearts are growing,

0: Little feet are ready for a great adventure. Pre-K is where the good times begin.
1: I think it's where the great times begin. It also helps, I would think, Miss Alyssa, kids kind of get ready for that kindergarten class, teaching them some, you know, self-discipline, the flow of the school's day or sort of schedule. They still get naps, I think. You still get naps in pre-K?
2: Yes.
1: Let's all go back to sort of pre-K. But when you hear the word curriculum again, I think sometimes parents think, oh, that's just too much, you know, too soon. What are those kind of core things you guys try to sneak into your curriculum for the pre-K student? Or maybe not sneak in, but either one can answer that.
0: Well, alphabets, you know, learning letter names, learning sounds, learning how to read from left to right. What's the front of the book? What's the back of the book? All of those print concepts we teach them. We teach them math concepts such as patterning, counting, one-to-one correspondence. We teach them social and emotional lessons. We how to calm down if I'm upset. What do I do if I'm upset? What if a friend doesn't want to play with me? So we teach the whole child in pre-K, not just academics.
1: Can we bring that into adult classes? Like,
0: yes, ma'am.
1: Orientation to everyday workplaces probably would be a good thing, too. But I'm hearing that there's definitely benefits to it. And I feel like pre-K opportunities are growing, at least in the state of Mississippi. Do most people who have a public school system have access to pre-K, or is that growing? I'm not to throw either one of you under the bus with that, but I feel like it's growing. Is the pre-K opportunity growing in Mississippi?
0: Absolutely, absolutely. And the state is helping with these collaboratives, and they're helping us fund some of the activities and some of the curriculums that we do in pre-K. And so that has opened up a lot of opportunities for us to support classrooms and to have more classrooms,
1: which allows for more students to have these
0: Absolutely.
1: Opportunities. All right, Miss Alyssa, here we have like a fun back-to-school event for pre-K parents or families who may be listening or interested in it. I love the theme, Mardi Gras. Feels a little far away from Mardi Gras, but, you know, the good times roll all year, so I'll give them that. Give us a little background of the event.
2: All right. We're so excited to welcome everyone to Let the Good Times Roll in Pre-K Back to School Night. This event will take place August 31st, 5 to 7 p.m. at Raines Elementary. And this is going to be a fun, family-friendly event where you can learn more about our pre-K programs, connect with helpful resources, enjoy music, food, door prizes, and also some hands-on activities with your little ones. Whether your child is already enrolled in JPS pre-K, you're considering pre-K, you might have a family member or a friend that has children that would be open to pre-K, or you simply just want to learn more, we invite you to come out and join us. Our families are our partners, and when schools and families work together, we help our younger scholars learn, grow, and thrive. So come connect, have some fun, and help us let the good times roll in pre-K.
1: Mardi Gras and pre-K, you know, that's like they.
2: Oh yes.
1: Four-year-olds is about what you find on Mardi Gras, you know, but in that way. You know, Miss Kathleen, I think about the time and attention that probably gets put into the curriculum that you ladies create all year long. When parents are listening and maybe they don't have access to a pre-K or maybe it just doesn't work for them, those simple things that you were talking about, is that something parents or grandparents can start instilling even before 4 years old in terms of the alphabet, the reading, the recognizing colors, things of that nature?
0: Absolutely, absolutely. You know, having conversations with your children, just about anything is one of the biggest things that you can do. The most helpful thing that you could do for your scholars is just to have those conversations, build that vocabulary, build that language, build that those concepts of. You know, you're going down the road and you see a sign, you know, well, what color is that sign? What shape is that sign? What is that, you know, what does it possibly say? What does that mean? Just always asking those how and why questions to your child at home or your grandchild, that puts them in such a better position for reading later.
1: I think that we overestimate those small things that can have like really big impacts. And then two, I know just reading, getting back to bringing the books out as early as possible and reading with your children or your grandchildren can be sort of a big help. And do you see that also if people just get back to like, hey, let's just sit on the couch and pull out a couple of books and, you know, let's read sort of through them. Does that really benefit kids, even if they can't read yet?
0: Absolutely. You know, our libraries, our public libraries offer such amazing programs through the summertime, through the school time. And it's just an opportunity for parents to really engage with their children and do something fun. Go get a library card and check out a book. It's just so many opportunities out there. And in Mississippi, I mean, we have such wonderful, we have Children's Museum, we have the Science Museum. You know, all of these are opportunities for children to learn and grow about themselves and about others.
1: Just helping kids be curious about their environment is one of the easiest kind of ways to do that as well. And Ms. Alyssa, too, just getting out and taking part in some of these events. Is there somewhere where we should sign up for the Mardi Gras themed back to school event, or is it kind of first come, first serve, or how should we think about that?
2: It is open to the community, to anyone. There's no registration that I know of that you need. Just Rains Elementary, August 31st, 5 to 7 p.m.
1: If they're still on the fence of maybe thinking about taking advantage of some of the pre-K programs throughout the state, what's your one last kind of push for parents or grandparents to think about, hey, you know what, let's start a year early and get them started with those foundations?
0: As an educator, I would say it's almost a disservice to your scholar not to put them in these early programs. Kindergarten is nothing like it was when I was in kindergarten, and this pre-K has taken that spot, and it's just such an opportunity for children to learn and grow and to explore and understand their friends and the world around them. So it's very important that children are exposed to these early childhood programs.
1: Agree. Thank you for both of you for your time. Encourage folks again. That's Rains Elementary, Monday, August the 31st at 5 p.m. to 7 p.m. I appreciate your time. You guys stick with us. We got more for you coming up next.

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0: 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And don't forget about our Supertalk Mississippi news team. 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No paywalls to get to for that or your news content. 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Head on over to supertalk.fm/newsletter, put your email in, boom, you get it every week. But you don't have to have it coming to your inbox. You can just go over there and scroll and see some good headlines. One that caught my eye that's going around is that Grammy-winning comedian Nate, and Ryan, you have to help me with his last name.
1: Bargatze.
0: Hey, you did it better than I did. Nate B. He's got to have a nickname of some sort growing up. Bargatze is coming to not only Ole Miss, but also to Mississippi State. There'd be a little friendly wager there to see who can sell him out the fastest or have sort of the largest crowd. I don't know. They've done a good job of kind of putting these other events before, like bigger events, to try and make your tourism, I guess, stretch further, I guess, for those two coming out of state within these different communities. So well done there. So he will be at the main stage at the SJB Pavilion in Oxford coming up October 3rd before trekking all the way to Starkville to Humphrey Coliseum on October the 15th. You know, though, there's a big chunk of time between October the 3rd and 15th. I wonder if he'll be anywhere else here in Mississippi or where he's going between there, but that's nonetheless, he's coming to Oxford and sort of Starkville if you want your opportunity to see them. His Ole Miss performance is taking place on a Saturday, which is typically reserved for college football in the fall, but he will be there during a week that they are off, and then he will appear on a Thursday at Mississippi State leading up to the Bulldogs Road match for Lane Kiffin's LSU Tigers, if you're interested in that.
1: He's also taking part in the Bicentennial Gala at Mississippi Christian University.
0: Okay. So he is making himself...
1: On September 29th.
0: He is making himself sort of a Magnolia sort of journey. So, Nate, if you're listening to Good Things, we would love to have you and welcome you to the Magnolia State before you hit up your tour here. And they are doing a good job of connecting things to football games, but let me round that back or walt that back and say they're also doing really good jobs of giving you opportunities to do things when your team is out of town sort of as well. So those do not coincide with football games, but they fill in the gap nicely if you don't want to travel to see your team playing. He's hysterical. I think he's one of those, you know, comedians that's really going on a run right now. He hosts the show, I think, something similar to Are You Smarter Than a Fifth Grader, but not that, because that was not him. And he does a really good job of it sort of as well. If you would like to learn more, see about tickets, all the things, you can head on over to supertalk.fm for that. But if comedy's not your way that you like to be entertained, maybe it's video games. I found a really cool article that I asked Rhino to help me out with. I was like, "Who? All the Mario Brothers original fans, raise your hand." And I was like, raise my hand. I was like, that's me. That was my childhood. The original Nintendo, playing the original Mario, all sort of all of the things. And who knew that we were still getting surprises with that name brand after so many years. But this just goes to show that people buy things, they come across things, they get things. And you've always said here on Good Things, Rhino, that something winds up in your grandma or your grandpa's attic or closet or whatever it may be, and then time just happens to pass. And then you discover a little gem that's been sitting there the whole time. And I'm pretty sure that's kind of what happened here. So what was found in Wisconsin with the Mario Brothers game?
1: For a little context, we'll go back to the beginning of the NES, the Nintendo Entertainment System. It came out in the early 80s in Japan and made its way over to America, North America, in the mid-80s, like 1985. I think it finally had its big rollout early 86. Huge success, sold millions of copies, and because America is a bit of a different market than Japan, when they brought it to America, they brought it as a bundle. Instead of having to buy everything a la carte, and the bundle most people associate with the old boxy Nintendo Entertainment System is Super Mario Brothers and Duck Hunt.
0: Yes.
1: That was the two-game tandem, came on one cart, came with the system, plug and play
0: and
1: go.
0: So you could plug and play and go. Yeah, you're
1: right. That came about in 87 or 88. Then 1990 rolls around, and right before Nintendo came out with the Super Nintendo, with double the graphics and all that kind of stuff, they released a 3-in-1 cart with Super Mario Brothers, Duck Hunt, and I want to say it was the track game, the track and field game. So that was another variant out there of Super Mario Brothers and Duck Hunt. And by the time 92, 93, 94 rolled along, there weren't many people making new games for the NES, because the Super Nintendo had been out for a few years and it had gained all the traction and had become the new hot thing. And the NES was kind of going the way of the dodo. So by 1993, Nintendo had some plans for the NES. Like, I remember in late 93, they released an update to the NES where it didn't have the box, like where you push it in and click it down. Mm-hmm. It was much more similar to the Super Nintendo where you put the game in the top of it.
0: Yes.
1: So they released that new upgraded Nintendo Entertainment System in 1993. Well, apparently, some folks in Wisconsin at a game store, a used game shop, came across a sealed cardboard box containing 97.
0: Which is an odd number.
1: A little weird. But they found 97 unused cartridges of Super Mario Brothers and Duck Hunt. And they're thinking, well, it's kind of weird to have that many in one place, but all right, let's dig into it, see what we got. Because there's nostalgia for all mm-hmm. things 80s and 90s. But they were thinking, well, with this many of them, we might make $15 a piece on these things. Because they literally came with the system. There's something somewhere, like there's never an official number put out, but somewhere in the neighborhood between 25 million
0: Whoa.
1: And 40 million cartridges with Super Mario Brothers and Duck Hunt on the cartridge.
0: Wow.
1: Well, these 97 cartridges, they dig into it, start looking at it, and they've dealt with literally millions of these carts in the past. And these look a little off. Something's different. Something's changed. Something's a bit strange. The back label is in multiple languages, and the screws are different, and the date printed on it for the manufacturing is a code associated with 1993. And Nintendo wasn't making Super Mario Brothers and Duck Hunt cartridges in 93, at least not that anybody knew. So there's a couple theories about where these came from, whether it be a back order for rebates or warranties, or if this was planned to be added into a bundle with the newly designed NES. There's no official documentation. Nintendo's pretty tight-lipped about their old-school stuff. So there's no real concrete evidence that we know why they made these cartridges. We just know, yeah, Nintendo put together about 100 Super Mario Brothers and Duck Hunt cartridges right at the end of the life of the Nintendo Entertainment System. So there's less than 100 of these out there compared to the 40 million of them of the other ones.
0: I wonder how Pawpaw ended up with them, because it was a grandparent.
1: It came from a grandparent, an older collector, that they were literally selling them as scrap, because in any old school computer components, well, any computer components, you're going to have some tiny amounts of precious metals.
0: Mm-hmm.
1: So they weren't even worried about the collectible value of the cartridge or any of that. They were just like, well, there's a tiny bit of gold in these. I bet you could scrap them and make a little bit of money. But because they were nerds and dug into it and looked at them and said, hey, these are unique, they were preserved.
0: Which is so cool. So collectors would be all over this.
1: Oh, yeah. And it's the first time ever that the PSA people, who are the grading people for all collectibles, it's the first time they've ever handed out a perfect grade of 10
0: Which means
1: to an
0: it's
1: NES
0: pristine.
1: Cartridge.
0: Like
1: it means it's as good as it was the day it came off the production line.
0: I wish they could talk. I'd love to know like how they wound up in someone's closet attic or whatever. What took from what, 93 you mentioned?
1: Yeah.
0: Math is really hard, but that's what, 33
1: years.
0: 33, I told you. That's hard. 33 years ago, they were just sitting somewhere until they got redone, you know, kind of brought out. I guess it would still play if you had the original.
1: Might have to replace the internal battery. That's usually what goes first. But yeah, they're in pristine condition.
0: Pretty cool.
1: Or at least some of them.
0: Pretty cool. All right, stick with this. We got more good headlines for you coming up next.

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5: Reporting for SuperTalk News, I'm Griffin Ray. The Rankin County Sheriff's Office arrested a man in Pearl after he allegedly robbed two homes before barricading himself inside. 35-year-old Christian Lane II reportedly robbed two houses in the Cedar Ridge and Cedarstone neighborhoods before police chased him into another home where he entered through a doggy door. Officials claim that Lane had multiple weapons and barricaded himself in the home for roughly 4 hours. The standoff on Monday night ended when Lane fell through the ceiling from his hiding spot in the attic, where he was apprehended. Afterwards, records revealed that Lane had a pre-existing criminal record of 12 misdemeanor arrests, 15 felony arrests, and 3 felony convictions. The repeat offender has been charged with residential burglary and is being held on a $250,000 bond. For all the latest Mississippi news, sports, weather, and politics, follow us on Facebook, X, or online at supertalk.fm.
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If you've got C-Spire TV, you will find us live on channel 70 right next to the Weather Channel. If you would like to find out more ways that you can see our faces, you can do that over at supertalk.fm/connect to find out more. And don't forget, coming up next, you got the boys of Sports Talk Mississippi. They're excited about football being here. They have already embarked on their not fall camp tour. They're getting to talk to coaches and players. They're getting you ready for the start of the football season. Woohoo! So this afternoon, Sports Talk Mississippi will be at the Landing in Starkville. They're going to have tons of giveaways. They may even have some of those fancy hats that I think they had there in Hattiesburg. I don't know, actually. You'll have to go stop by and sort of see. But the Knott Fall Camp Tour is presented by Pearl River Resort. That is your destination for casino thrill.

0: 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Rhino, I hope you enjoyed your time off. As always, hear from good things. But Will was in a grumpy mood yesterday, and I'm only saying that and picking at him lightly. I'm waiting for Debbie to text back in from Ocean Springs to be like, cut Will some slack. He had a long day yesterday. But no, I'm salty because he poo-pooed on the Summer Olympics instead of he's a fan of the Winter Olympics. And I'm like, we're fans of all the Olympics, sort of here. And I'm not going to dive back into that debate because Summer Olympics rules. And I don't care what Will says. That's fine. No, all Olympics rules. But I came across another Olympics that I had never heard of. And I thought, I could get behind this. Why is it not televised on ESPN? And more people should know about it. Now, it's in Italian, so I'm not going to read that out loud. But
1: Sagradella Tagliatella.
0: Did you take Italian in school?
2: No.
0: Say it again.
2: Sagradella Tagliatella.
0: I can tell you that that's...
2: Tagliatella, excuse me.
0: I can tell you that that stands for the Pasta Olympics. And I feel like this should be a worldwide event and more people should know about it. But apparently, this is a popular food festival and it's held in various Italian towns during each summer. And what they do is they bring out their matriarchs of the home cooks, chefs, all of those kind of maitre d's that you have in, you know, your family.
2: Sfilinas.
0: Sure. And I'm very impressed. And they basically put them to the test out in public. And you could round it down to it's just a cooking competition. But it's a little bit more than that, right? Like, it's a way of continuing to pass down these handmade delicacies of pasta and their other, known regional recipes. And then make them, I'm going to say, do it not under pressure like Iron Chef or anything crazy like that, but under the pressure of just being in a festival setting. They're doing it outside. They're using, like, the old school wooden pins. There's no, like, modern technology to make the pasta making any easier. And then, I don't know if it's judged or not, but then they celebrate and all the things. And I thought, well, how cool is this? And the idea is to, again, to keep... like the traditions alive and like the traditional ways of creating their culinary favorites alive. And I thought, well, what would we do here in Mississippi if we had like a insert food like Olympics? Now, we have plenty of cooking competitions, right? I mean, we're king and queens of the barbecue world, seafood, sort of all of that. And that has its place. But think more about like you have to be 65 and older and you're the keeper of your family recipe. And by family recipe, I guess a Southern staple. I mean, because every family has their own recipe. So if we were going to bring out all the grandparents once a year for a festival to show us how they did it back then and take away any of kind of like the modern technology that we find now in the kitchens and such, like what recipe should... I guess my better way of saying it is what recipes should we all know or like to see kind of be done? I guess the old way, not the ancient way necessarily, but like the old way of kind of doing things when all you had was a rolling pin and a hot stove and we'll give you measuring cups. But you don't have any like fancy cut-throughs or whatever it may be. Cornbread was like the first thing that came to mind, or like a pan of biscuits. But that's just because it's kind of leaning towards pasta. I mean, yes, there are plenty of you if you came from like an Italian rich family. You guys make pasta from scratch. But that's not really like a Southern thing that you learn that necessarily. We learn how to make like a chicken pot pie from scratch. I mean, you know, that kind of like thing. But or pies, I think, would be in general would kind of be closest thing to that. But then biscuits and cornbread and all of that. What are you thinking, Rhino? What should you be able to do old school from start to finish? Or not should be able, but should be still passed down. The tradition should be passed down.
2: I was thinking either cathead biscuits or tamales.
0: Oh, okay. Someone said Thanksgiving dressing from start to finish, kind of the old school way. Moses said sausage gravy and biscuits competition. But you got to make, is the sausage from scratch? We'll give you the sausage, right? I bet grandma went to the, she was able to go into town and at least get some sausage. But you have to make the biscuits.
2: Well, it depends on your age and grandma's age.
0: Correct.
2: She might have just gone out to the smokehouse.
0: Well, you know, Mike from Columbus said fried chicken and blueberry pie. I mean, he put a whole meal together. And a part of me, when I first saw fried chicken come through on the text line, I thought, I mean, my mom is old enough to, I guess young enough, old enough, however you want to say it, to remember being taught by her grandmother, like, if you were going to have fried chicken for Sunday, you went and picked one out, and you, from start to finish, you know? And so...
2: In the big cast iron skillet.
0: In the big cast iron skillet. I think even now, if you took out the, you know, sending the chicken to Jesus part, even if, you know, most of my generation wouldn't even know how to defeather one or whatever you kind of call it from that point kind of on. But even that.
2: Lots and lots of ice water.
0: Lots and lots of ice water and patience. But even that, there's a lost generation of just being able to fry good chicken at home from scratch, I feel like, that could be brought back for sure. That if you're not taught, you don't know how. That's not something people like of my age or younger is just going to usually give a try, like without someone kind of showing you first.
2: I mean, even if you're following a recipe for fried chicken, it's not going to have the little nuances that were picked up over generations of a recipe being handed down generation to generation. Like, I would wager, and I haven't looked, so I could be very wrong on this, but I would wager the vast majority of recipes online for fried chicken have an egg wash and have flour. Very few probably have cornmeal. Very few have a flour and cornmeal mix. Like, there's all these little things you can do to change the recipe that can completely change how it looks, feels, tastes, and eats.
0: Hence the plethora of chicken fast food places that have popped up over the last, 50 years. I don't know who you are, but they said, I don't care what they make as long as I am invited.
2: Well, they first said pecan pie.
0: Oh, they first said pecan pie, and then I don't care. That, yeah, well, that's also one. If you're just tuning in with us, it's this idea of Italians have the pasta Olympics, passing down their old traditions and their culinary culture. What would ours sort of be? Going back to, like, you know, the way we would say it is how Grandma and Papa would make it, you know, that kind of, like, mindset before you got, you know, the semi-homemade kind of mindset, which... Trust me, I'm a semi-homemade home cook, so, like, I am not, you know, poking fun at that at all. But if you were to have, like, an Olympics of bringing out your grandparents to show us how the original was, I think fried chicken and biscuits and gravy would and should be kind of, like, at the top of that, at that list. It feels very Southern to be able to have those particular skills, even if you don't flex those skills sort of all the time. I'll be the first to say... Do not trust me with frying your chicken. Like, don't. Or making your biscuits. I mean, I know how to. I would be better off making your biscuits from scratch than trying to fry your chicken. I'd be terrified. It would be black. It would come out crispy. Hope you like it crispy. Croutons for chicken. Because there's that balance of making sure it's juicy on the inside but fully cooked. I don't kill nobody. Granny just knew. Like, she knew by the look of it that it was ready and it could come out and nobody was going to die and everybody was going to be great. And that's a skill that should be taught. But stick with us. We got that and more coming up next.

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4: 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From the New York Cotton Exchange, October cotton is up 37 points to 83.09. December cotton is up 53 points to 84.39. From the Chicago Board of Trade, August soybeans are down 10 and a quarter cents to $11.47 and a half cents per bushel. November soybeans are down 10 and three quarter cents to $11.68 and three quarter cents per bushel. September corn is down 1.5 cents to $4.36 and three quarter cents per bushel. December corn is down 1.25 cents to $4.60 and a half cents per bushel. From the mercantile, August live cattle is down 53 cents to $2.32.75. October live cattle is down 58 cents to $2.26.33. August feeders are down 58 cents to $3.50.18. And September feeders are up 68 cents to $3.45.25.
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0: says for you to do. You can also join us on the Ceasefire text line, 601-879-4395. If you're just tuning in, we're having a little fun. Italians have the Pasta Olympics. So we are kind of exploring the idea if Mississippi had, you know, a cooking, I guess, festival that brought out all the grandmas and grandpas to show us how they once did it or do it from scratch. What would you like to see? And Larry from the McGee, you've got a good one here, chicken and dumplings. I think that would be one that I would be willing to sit and watch, you know, someone's grandmother or aunt or grandpa from start to finish kind of do it the old school way. Speaking of my late grandmother, there was a time when she make her own dumplings, and then I saw as she kind of got older, she would fall to the, you know, getting the dumplings out of the frozen section. And at first, I think she felt very sacrilegious doing it. Like, I think at first it would just broke her heart. But then, you know, she just wasn't as able in the kitchen. And then she realized, well, this cuts this time in half, you know, and makes it so much easier to get chicken and dumplings kind of on the table, you know, a little bit quicker. But there would be something to say for that being made from scratch. I would say less people than can know how to do that from start to finish completely from scratch. But chicken and dumplings would definitely be one on the list. My wife makes sausage and gravy while I make the biscuits. That's a great partner in pairing to that in a way. I do think that's one that should be known. Banana pudding, Fred from Kosciuszko. And that is, you know, there's not all banana puddings are made equal. You know, you got the making the pudding from scratch part, and then you got the semi-homemade way where you use the little boost, I guess you would say, a little time saver from the Jell-O from the box. At the end of the day, does it matter as long as it tastes good? I don't know, but it is a difference in the process. Let's just put it that way.
1: It's usually a difference in flavor and texture as well.
0: I agree. I do agree with that. Yeah, you can kind of.
1: That instant stuff just isn't the same mouthfeel as what was made in the double boiler.
0: I totally agree. If you grew, however you grew up with any of these recipes and you have like love and affection connected to said person, said recipe, particularly like chicken and dumplings, banana pudding, those type of things, you automatically go into someone else's not liking it. I mean, there's like someone offers you banana pudding, you automatically know like your granny didn't make it. So that banana pudding has got to like really wow you to like live up to those expectations in that way. But banana pudding is one of those that can go wrong. And if you get a bad banana pudding, it's like you're just ruins the whole, I'm going to say ruins the whole meal. It's very dramatic. It's just sad. Bad banana pudding is just sad. Let me just put it that way. Keith and JS said, my dad's gumbo. Yeah, that's something I'm never probably going to make from scratch. Good gumbo from scratch. Definitely it's delicious. And we're only, maybe 8 weeks shy of actually having gumbo weather and welcoming it for sure here in the Magnolia State. And Jim said, wild game Brunswick stew? What's a Brunswick stew?
1: You
0: know what a wild game stew is?
1: Tomato based. Usually got like corn and lima beans. You can add Worcestershire or barbecue, or it's just kind of a catch all umbrella term
0: for stew.
1: A stew.
0: I was thinking too, like a.
1: Like I think of Brunswick, I think of usually you're looking at like squirrel, rabbit, small game kind of stuff.
0: I feel like every Southerner should be able to cook to like a vegetable soup or stew from scratch. Like I feel like that should also be kind of taught as well, especially as we round up our gardening season and you have all of those good veggies in the freezer for the upcoming cooler season.
1: And before it gets cool, homemade ice cream.
0: Yes, that came through the text line a couple times as well. I would go to that festival in a heartbeat. Absolutely. All right, stick with us. You got more up next with the boys who are on location for their Not Fall camp tour, which is in Starkville today. Rhino and I will meet you back here tomorrow at 2, but until then, I hope you all find time for the good things.

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1: Fox News, I'm Roger Stern. Socialist Francesca Hahn leads the race in today's Democratic gubernatorial primary in Wisconsin, trying to show she's not too extreme for voters.
2: What's extreme is Congressman Tiffany, a longtime D.C. congressman, has voted against the interests of Wisconsinites over and over again.
1: Tom Tiffany is a likely Republican nominee for governor and would be her opponent in November if she wins today. A U.S. Marine veteran Robert Gilman coming home after 4.5 years in a Russian prison where he suffered gross mistreatment.
3: Officials say Gilman has been in a disassociative stupor for 47 days after suffering abuse in prison and was moved to a civilian hospital and hooked up to a feeding tube.
1: Fox's Jared Halpern. 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
5: Here's your Delta weather forecast. I'm J.T. Mitchell. Mostly sunny skies today with a chance of showers and thunderstorms throughout. Highs will be in the low to mid-90s. Tonight, they'll be partly cloudy with another chance of rain. Overnight lows will drop into the mid-70s. Watch the radar live by going to supertalk.fm.
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5: 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A Lucedale woman is behind bars for allegedly stealing $80,000 from her church. The George County Sheriff's Office said its investigation resulted in the arrest of Loretta Fenton. The 56-year-old is accused of abusing her access to church funds, taking money that was intended for personnel, facility, and mission outreach use. The sheriff's office did not disclose which church Fenton allegedly stole from. Gas prices are still high, but somewhat dropping.
7: Because oil prices are way down, and so are the prices that retailers pay for their fuel.
5: Oil expert Trilby Lundberg, who said today's national average for a gallon of regular is $4.08. In Mississippi, it's $3.58, a 7-cent drop from a week ago.
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11: 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The weekend includes a 3-hour viewing at the Governor's Mansion in Jackson, an all-day affair at the Renaissance Mall in Ridgeland, and plenty of live music and good eats.
5: Super Talk News is Griffin Ray. Longtime Mississippi State basketball coach Kermit Davis Sr. has passed away at the age of 91. Davis played at Mississippi State before becoming a head coach at Leakesville and Tupelo High Schools. In 1970, he was hired as the head coach at his alma mater, leading the Bulldogs until 1977. He was the SEC Coach of the Year in 1971, and notably was the first Mississippi State coach to sign black student athletes. His son, Kermit Davis Jr., eventually became the head coach at Ole Miss. I'm JT Mitchell.
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6: Welcome in live from the house that Brian Haydad built. 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
7: That's right, baby.
6: In Starkville, we are upstairs at the Landing. What a cool spot this is, by the way. Luckily, we got fans blowing on us because it is a little warm.
7: It's warm.
6: That's why
7: it's not fall camp. It's not fall. It's 100 degrees out here.
6: There's nothing fall about today, but we're going to have a lot of fun, and we are so glad that you are with us wherever you are in the great state of Mississippi or beyond. We stretch as far as Oregon in our listening audience, and
7: Spot us going, Will, that's good. Get that dump button ready. If that wasp stings me, there's no chance I don't curse.
6: When it gets close,
7: 0%.
6: I'm just gonna pop.
7: That might make it happen too.
6: We've got a busy show to get to. We've got stuff to give you. Mm. Hey Dad somehow worked it out to where I am on the hook financially for tequila shots, apparently.
7: That's right.
6: If you show up here and you ask for a shot of tequila, I will
7: a
6: be
7: a shot of Volteo tequila.
6: Right here.
7: Which is the official tequila of, this guy, you may have heard of him, named Dak Prescott. You can have a shot on me and Borky, no questions asked.
6: The NFL tight end? Colin Cowherd.
7: I swear to God.
6: Shout out Colin Cowherd.
7: We have to have a great show lined up. We are in the Pearl River Resort Studios. Wherever we travel, Pearl River Resort Studios. 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We are on stop number two here in Mississippi's College Town, in the best small town in America. 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Hold on a second.
6: Where's he going? Look at him running. That exercise routine
7: it's paying off. It's paying
6: 2 years ago, could you have done that?
7: I'd be dead already. I'd have collapsed. 2 steps in, they would have had to drag me out of here.
6: All right.
7: I feel great today, though.
6: Lineup. 2 players coming up that you got to visit with a little bit earlier.
7: Let's just give you the lineup because it's a lot going on today.
6: It's extensive.
7: Isaac Smith, Sam West will join us first. Mississippi State tight end. A player maybe you don't know a lot about, but you should. He's going to play a big role for the Bulldogs.
6: Willie's cousin.
7: Year. He's the opposite of Willie's.
6: Yeah.
7: Sam West.
6: Yeah.
7: There we go. That's good. That was good. After that, Isaac Smith, Mississippi State, all SEC safety. You know Isaac. He is going to join us. Spoke to both of these guys after practice on Saturday night. A couple of quick interviews with them. Top of the 4 o'clock hour, we'll have our first live guest. Director of Athletics, Zach Selman, will be here to talk about everything going on here at Mississippi State, everything going on here in Starkville. He's, I think, going to join us for 2 segments. Then we'll talk to Coach Levy. Coach Levy, talked to him on Sunday. That's a good

0: interview. I think you'll enjoy it. A lot of good stuff in there. Interviewed him before the breaking news of last night, obviously.
1: Which we will get to,
0: in just a second. The 5 o'clock hour, we'll get away from football a little bit. Coach Sam Purcell will join us here live at the Landing. Then we'll talk to Coach Chris Jans, Coach Brian O'Connor. A lot of crypto talk with Coach O'Connor. He's very, very, a lot of Elon Musk.
1: He's invested
0: in that way. Yeah, very much so. So that's all we've got coming up. But as you mentioned a second ago, last night, Pete Thamel from ESPN breaking the news that Mississippi State is going to try to bring back a couple of players who, I'll be honest with you, if they can pull it off, they are helpful. Legitimate difference makers for the Bulldogs.
1: So let's start there first. Who are they? Let's just start with there. Mississippi State, it's a very important distinction you said, because the way that On3, not local On3, very important distinction
0: national.
1: There too. National On3 reported that, made it sound like, boom, done. These guys are back, ready to go. That's not necessarily the case, but let's start with who.
0: The players in question are former safety Jerron Manning and defensive end, edge, however you want to list them, Malik Silla. Both of these guys were good players for State last year. Silla led State in tackles for loss on the season. Manning was one of the best safeties in the SEC. He and Isaac Smith were a really good duo last year. We talked earlier today with Jeff Lebby. Lebby was very vague, I think intentionally so, because in his words, there's still a lot of hurdles. There's a lot of boxes left to check. I think he said that about four times today.
1: Yeah. So
0: Lebby's mindset is, look, he said they're in the building. So my guess is they're working with their conditioning. They're in the weight room. They're working with trainers, but they're not on the practice field. Until they're declared completely eligible, until everything is squared away from the NCAA, that's the way it's going to have to be. Lebby is focused on the guys that are on the practice field. If those two guys show up, he'll turn his focus to them.
1: Yeah.
0: My guess is, considering the NCAA's track record in these suits, that those two guys are going to be suiting up in maroon and white this year. If not, I'm sure there's a judge somewhere in, you know, Macomb or wherever you want to put them.
1: That whatever the district
0: State,
1: court is.
2: Jerron and Malik, I can't wait to help you the way I help other people. I can't wait to see it.
1: See?
0: So I think I'll be surprised if those guys don't play. The question, of course, is going to be, how much can they contribute? How quickly can they contribute to Mississippi State? I can't imagine these guys are ready to go week one. If, let's say today,
1: because neither one of them were in an NFL training camp, so they have not.
0: Manning was. He got an undrafted free agent, so he got some work in.
1: But when
0: not
1: did he,
0: a
1: when
0: whole
1: did, when
0: training
1: did he get
0: camp.
1: Cut?
0: No. So you have
1: training
0: that
1: camp just started like 2 weeks ago, though. Was he?
0: He was no. He was in like the rookie
1: the mini camp.
0: Yeah,
1: stuff.
0: Yeah.
1: Okay.
0: So I have no idea what kind of shape those guys are in. My guess is first couple of weeks, you acclimate them, and then maybe by South Carolina, they're good to go. But I do think, and I think that, you know, there's been a lot of focus on Jerron Manning, as there should be, good player. Silla is the difference maker to me. State needs pass rushers. This was your best guy at it last year.
1: Yeah.
0: Having him on board would go a long way for Mississippi State. So we'll see if that happens.
1: So a lot of things to unpack there. First of all, there's a reason that you should listen to us every day. One, because our sponsors would thank you for that. Mm-hmm. And two, because when that news broke, and again, I'm talking from a national perspective, you see the graphics and stuff. These players coming back as if it was a done deal. Mm-hmm. It's not a done deal. They've got to work through this. There's a lot of
0: boxes left to check.
1: A lot of boxes left to check. I mean, there's questions. Did what? Like, if they signed. So there's different kind of UDFA deals. Was it just a tryout invite? Because if you didn't get paid to go try out, good. That helps Mississippi State.
0: Yes.
1: If you had an NFL contract, there's a layer
0: some gray area. There's a lot of gray area,
1: and the NCAA successfully suspended Arian Carter for 2 games for accepting 1 flight. So if these guys were paid by NFL teams, there's more that has to get that cleared there. So that's why you should listen to us, because we provided that context with Xavier Harris yesterday.
0: Yes.
1: Same thing today. I would like to think I'm a pretty consistent person, and I'm consistent on this as well.
0: Yeah.
1: I think that these two guys should be able to play without having to go find a local judge to allow them to play. The NCAA made this decision before the draft. They knew they were going to do this.
0: Mm-hmm.
1: And all of these class of 2022 guys had to make decisions about their future that they would not have had they known. And correct. So that's why both of these guys should be able to play for Mississippi State this season, because they would not have left had they had the year. And the NCAA knew they were going to give the year, but they dragged their feet. And so these guys had to go try their hand at the NFL. And they forgive my language, they got screwed over by a bad organization that has a bad process.
0: Yes.
1: And so they should be allowed to play. It is kind of funny that the same people that spent the offseason talking about Trinidad and winning a court case against the NCAA,
0: I don't know what you're talking
1: are
0: about,
1: are excited about playing two players that just won a court case against the NCAA.
0: Well, you know, I feel like theirs is a much stronger case.
1: Of course.
0: No tonsillitis involved.
1: I'm just saying.
0: Nobody had a scratchy throat.
1: Just saying, Colorado judge went against what the NCAA said.
0: I don't know.
1: But seriously, they should be allowed to play.
0: Yeah,
1: I'm consistent on this.
0: I'm interested.
1: They should be allowed to play.
0: So, as I mentioned with Jeff Levy, very intentionally vague, I thought. I'm going to ask Zach Selman about this. Like, what is the process from the university side? Is there a process? Are they just kind of prisoners of the moment? Or is it just they'll get an email and be like, yep or nope? I don't know. I don't know the answer to that. So we'll talk to Zach.
1: Find a local judge, get it done, because the NCAA made these players make a decision.
0: Yeah.
1: Without having the information that the NCAA had, it's incredibly unfair, and they should be allowed to play. Do whatever you have to do to make it happen.
0: All right. When we get back here, we are live here at the landing in Starkville. We're on the rooftop. The fans are blowing. Beautiful day out here. Look at this. The Cotton District in all its glory behind us. It's fantastic.
1: Great.
0: We got great giveaways happening right now. Our friends at Mitchell Distributing. You want to go to Las Vegas? They can make that happen for you. Just go find out how. When we come back, we'll talk for just a second, but then we're going to start off our interviews with Mississippi State tight end Sam West. My conversation with him following this past Saturday's practice. He's getting ready for a big season for Mississippi State with Kamario Taylor in the Bulldog offense. We'll do it all when we come back. We're in Mississippi's College Town. It's the Not Fall Camp Tour presented by Pearl River Resort. We'll be back in just a minute.

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9: We are back here in Starkville at the Landing, the Not Fall Camp Tour, stop number two, presented by Pearl River Resort. Brian Haydad, Michael Borky. A lot of folks coming up here on the rooftop, having a cold one, enjoying the Cotton District. Let's go to the Farm Bureau guest line for the first time of many times today. Earlier this this past weekend, I caught up with Mississippi State tight end Sam West, a guy who I think is going to have a big role to play for the Bulldogs this year. Got his thoughts on the upcoming season, what's going on in camp, and of course, Kamario Taylor.
10: Sports Talk Mississippi live here. We're actually on the MSU practice field right now, part of the Not Fall Camp Tour. I'm here with Mississippi State tight end Sam West. Are you familiar with the Not Fall Camp thing that we're trying to do? It's not fall. It's not fall in any way, shape, or form.
11: I'm from Indiana, so.
10: Oh, it's even worse.
11: Yeah.
10: You are kind of the lead dog in a room that doesn't have a whole ton of experience right now. You've got a guy in Riley Williams there who's been around a little bit but hasn't been here. You've got a true freshman there in Zayon Cotton. What kind of leadership role have you taken on early in camp here?
11: Yeah, I think just kind of by default, based on situations that we're in, kind of default leader. And so it's something that's been new for me. But I think I've done everything I can to kind of excel in that, just be a guy that is that leader in the room. But I also want to give Riley credit. Like, he you know, he's played some football. You know, we're in the same class, and I've learned a lot from him, just technique-wise. Like, he's helped me a lot, just in, technique-wise, and I've kind of helped him scheme. So he's been really good to have.
10: You mentioned scheme. This is an offense that there are times where the ball will go to the tight end, and if you're watching the game on television, there's nobody on the screen except for the tight end. It just finds open tight ends. What is it about what Coach Levy wants to do scheme-wise that allows for guys like you to have such big play opportunities?
11: Yeah, I think it's just, you know, when you're in an offense like this, there's kind of endless capabilities of what you can do as a tight end. Obviously, that's kind of the great thing about the tight end position, is we can be so dynamic in what, you know, we are capable of. And so it's pretty much up to us as far as, like, what, you know, what our skill set is. You know, the sky's the limit for what, you know, where we can be involved in the offense. So, you know, Coach Levy does a great job with just, you know, finding ways to get people the ball in different ways. And so that's kind of, you know, the best thing about this offense is just the dynamic aspect of it, and how many points you can score and how much we can, you know, run up the scoreboard with, you know, being dynamic. And just, it's all about execution.
10: One thing they always say about a young quarterback is they love to find the tight end. They become almost like a safety valve. Now, what's your chemistry like right now with Kamario?
11: Yeah, me and Kamario have developed a lot of chemistry, especially this offseason. You know, just throwing, you know, every week, whether that's top of routes or whether that's full, you know, routes. But obviously that's important, right, to build chemistry with the tight end, because there is, you know, an aspect of building that relationship and kind of being able to, you know, make plays outside of, you know, on scrambles and whatever it may be. And so obviously we're still working on that. In my fall camp, we got a long way to go from where we want to be. But it's been good to build that chemistry with him.
10: You dropped the fall camp in there. We gotta get rid of that verbiage. We got branding and everything for this. So a lot of new voices on the offensive side of the ball. Coach Johns, Coach Montgomery, you bring in Coach Wells, Coach Miller on the offensive line. A lot of experience. Does it feel different on the practice field with those guys out there?
11: Yeah, I mean, it's good to have, you know, new minds and new, you know, just perspectives on ways to, you know, accomplish the same thing. And ultimately, the offense is still the offense. And, you know, our job is still to score points and win games. So at the end of the day, that's all we're trying to do. So
10: it's just about being dynamic. I know Coach likes

0: score from far. And we were just talking to Anthony Evans a minute ago, and he dropped it in there. Does that mentality go into like every drill that you guys do, every moment of practice we're talking about? We want to have explosive plays out here every single time we've got the ball.
1: Yeah. The goal is to score from far, but you know, at the end of the day, whatever it takes to win a game. So that's my mentality. I want to be, you know, as far as a, you know, you talk about me kind of being the leader of the tight end room. I want the tight ends to just be the toughest dudes on the field, you know. And so if we score from far, that's the goal. But if not, we're going to grind out a drive. If we have to grind out a drive, we'll do whatever it takes to score and win games. And I think that's the big thing from last year is we got to finish games. And so no matter what it takes, whether it's in the fourth quarter or the fourth overtime, we're going to win the game. And that's the goal this year, is to win the game in overtime or wherever it may be.
0: You mentioned Riley Williams. Let's talk about this young freshman that's in this room with Zion Cotton. Big, physical freshman. He looks the point already. He looks like a college football player as an 18-year-old kid. What kind of player do you think he can be? What's the ceiling on a young man like that?
1: Right, I think that there's no ceiling a guy that's that talented. And I think the biggest thing when you talk about coming into college is just, you know, it's, at the end of the day, it's up to your habits and your choices that are going to decide, you know, what makes you a great player. I think, you know, I'm not Zay Cotton. You know, I'm probably not as fast as him, maybe not as talented as he is. And what's made me, you know, given me the ability to get to this point and have a chance to, you know, get on the field is just by the daily habits that you build. And so, you know, that's what, if anything, I could pass on to him is like, it's up to you and your, you know, the habits that you build, and the sky's the limit for a guy like him. So.
0: They talk about when you're in camp like this, you get to that point where you're like, I just want to hit somebody wearing a different color jersey. Are you there yet? It's only been three practices, but are you already ready for week one?
1: Yeah. I think we've been ready for week one since the time we came back in camp. Obviously, the main goal is to win the first game, right? So we're focused on just being the best version of ourselves. And I think at the end of the day, all you can do is just wake up in the morning. And you know, my kind of mentality is like, there's no need to focus on a month from now. You know, my job right now is to go in there, recover, eat, you know, just do everything I can to get my body back ready on Monday. And so, you know, that's kind of, you know, the way I look at it is, if I'm not focusing on right now, then, you know, there's no point in working towards week one.
0: I mean, I told Coach Levy when I talked to him at media days, I was like, I know at this point in my career with you, there is no week two. There's no point in even talking to you about Minnesota, South Carolina. Those games don't exist with Coach Levy. It's all about ULM and that first week game. What do you want to see from yourself this year? I know you've got team goals. Y'all want to win every game that you play. You want to compete for the college football playoff. What about Sam West himself? What does he want to do on the football field this year?
1: Yeah, I think I don't like to put numbers or statistics or anything. I think I want to be the toughest dude on the field. I want to be the most reliable dude on the field. I want to be the best teammate I can be. And I think that the rest will take care of itself. And so I'm focused on just being that and doing whatever I can, but ultimately not the first game.
0: Sam, really appreciate your time, man. I'll let you get in there in recovery. Sam West, Mississippi State football tight end, part of the Not Fall Camp tours. Tell the friends, tell everybody out here, we're not calling it Fall Camp. Tell Coach Levy, he said it three times the other day. We'll be back in just a minute.
2: We are back here at the landing. I see y'all's complaints. Guys, we're doing the best we can there.
3: That was Hey Dad on a lawnmower, though. Yeah, that is what that was.
2: We actually did the thing on a lawnmower. Yeah, we did it the best we can there. That being said, great to talk to Sam. Really appreciate him. You know this as well as I do, that when we're talking about this offense, the, you know, call it what you want, the veer and shoot, the wide choice, the Kiffin, Lebby, Briles, whoever you want to attribute it to. It is an offense that when it's working at its peak, when it's humming, the tight end is a huge piece of that. And
3: it might be, this is going to be a little hot takey, but a quality tight end might be, aside from quarterback, the most important position that offense has. because of how they're able to scheme up that position and how important it is to keep the defense honest and so on and so forth. If you don't have a quality tight end, that offense doesn't work.
2: What I said to if you may have heard, but the question I said was, there are times when you win this offense where if you're watching the game on television, the ball get thrown to the tight end, and there's nobody on the television screen but the tight end.
3: Yep.
2: And, it just creates those mismatches, and we're going to see if Sam West can be that guy. He's got a great opportunity because, Riley Williams in that tight end room for Mississippi State has kind of been all around, was a highly recruited guy out of high school, but it just hasn't clicked for him, has had some injury issues. And then you bring in a really talented freshman from Grenada, Zayn Cotton, who is a physical, it doesn't look like a freshman. He's 6'5", 225-pounder, coming to Mississippi State as an 18-year-old. I think they have high hopes for him for the future. What can he do in year one for Mississippi State? That's going to be the question. So just
3: it's a fascinating position.
2: It is. And, especially when you look at State, you feel really good about what they have in the wide receiver room, right? Anthony Evans is going to be really solid. This offense is just – the wide receivers are going to be fine there. I don't have a problem with that. The tight end last year, I think people underrate what Sadu Traore was able to do for State. This guy was picked in the fifth round in the NFL draft.
3: He
2: was
3: crazy, yeah.
2: He was State's third leading receiver last year. So they got to replace 30-plus catches and 5 touchdowns. We'll see if they're able to do that. So, all right, when we come back to the landing, we're going to go back to the Farm Bureau guest line. If you didn't like that audio, I got great news for you. We got more of it. Talking to Isaac Smith, SEC, all SEC safety for the Bulldogs. His thoughts on the upcoming season and, of course, working with some really talented guys in that MSU secondary. It's the Not Fall Camp Tour here live at the Landing in Starkville. We're presented by Pearl River Resort. We'll be back in just a moment.

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0: 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A Lucedale woman is behind bars for allegedly stealing $80,000 from her church. The George County Sheriff's Office said its investigation resulted in the arrest of Loretta Fenton. The 56-year-old is accused of abusing her access to church funds, taking money that was intended for personnel, facility, and mission outreach use. The sheriff's office did not disclose which church Fenton allegedly stole from. Gas prices are still high, but somewhat dropping.
1: Because oil prices are way down, and so are the prices that retailers pay for their fuel.
0: Oil expert Trilby Lundberg, who said today's national average for a gallon of regular is $4.08. In Mississippi, it's $3.58, a 7-cent drop from a week ago.
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9: Interview. I do think a shout out is in order for the food that was delivered to us here.
10: Yeah, we are here live at the Landing here in Starkville, right in the Cotton District. Rooftop bar, two-story bar, one of the premier college bars in all of the SEC, and they were kind enough to give us, I tweeted out a picture, we got a sampler platter with some chicken fingers, mozzarella sticks, some Southwest egg rolls, and a big platter of barbecue nachos. Can't go wrong with any of that stuff. If you haven't tried this, don't sleep on the food at the Landing. A lot of people come here, they just want to have a good time, have a few drinks, but the food is top-notch. Definitely come and check it out. We appreciate them hooking us up with that. All right, going back to the audio, I will just go ahead and let you know, Esna.
9: Hey, Dad was on a lawnmower when this happened.
10: I actually did this while we were driving down I-55 with the top down, and there was a giant cricket in the back seat with me. But it is kind of is what it is. So, my interview from this past Saturday with Mississippi State All-SEC safety Isaac Smith. We go back to the Farm Bureau guest line to talk to the Bulldog defensive back.
11: Back here at the Not Fall Camp Tour, Mississippi State football. You guys know who this is. It's senior All-SEC, All-American defensive back safety Isaac Smith. I saw you at baseball. You remember this? I told you I was going to run up to you and go, oh my God, are you Kelly Jones?
12: Yeah. I do actually. Yeah.
11: My wife got a big kick out of that.
12: Yeah, like I said, I love baseball games.
11: I know. It's fun.
12: I'm always there.
11: So I got the chance to talk to Coach Arnett on Monday. Of course, recruited you out of high school. And I asked him, what was it like to see Isaac again? How's he changed? He gave a really detailed answer about how he changed, not only as a player, but as you've grown as a man. What about Coach Arnett? What's different about him this time around now that he's back in Mississippi State?
12: He's still the driven, aggressive guy that he was when he was here the first time.
11: Yeah.
12: I think things have changed with him since he left. He went places and gained greater knowledge. And I think that's great for us because, he goes places that's been winning, and being able to bring that back with the same defense, the same mindset that he had then, it's great.
11: And then you've got a new assistant coach running the safety room right now, and Coach Harvey.

0: haven't had a chance to meet yet. I don't know a lot about him. What kind of coach is he? What does he bring to your group?
1: You know, he's a young guy. He has a lot of energy, and that's great. He's smart. He's coached under a lot of great coaches. And he's getting us prepared for a great season that we're about to have. And, you know, it's great having Coach Rose in there to help him. And just another head that's coached a lot of football. So yeah. It's great having Harvey and Coach Rose there in that room as well.
0: So you are a true outlier in college football days. You've been in Mississippi State for 4 years. You've never been in the transfer portal. Just such a strange thing nowadays for you. Has it always just been about staying here at Mississippi State? Has it ever even entered your mind, I might want to look around?
1: You said it's a strange thing for me. It ain't strange for me, you know, because this is my home. I grew up an hour and a half up the road.
0: Yeah.
1: I've said it before. I didn't grow up in Mississippi State, though,
0: right.
1: But, you know, over the course of time, I fell in love with the place. There's nothing like it. I mean, you look back now, the beautiful sunset.
0: Yeah.
1: And you see that Mississippi State logo.
0: We need to turn the lights on, man. We need some light for this interview.
1: It's great. And there's no place like it in the country. You know, they call it Stark Vegas, but I call it home.
0: Yeah.
1: So it's great because it's the people here, the atmosphere, fans, coaches, just everything about this place is awesome.
0: They call it Stark Vegas, but I call it home. It's going to end up on a graphic. I'll just go ahead and tell you. The guys are here. They do the social media. There's no way they're not taking that one out. We've done it again. What does being a safety, what does having a guy like Kelly Jones on the field do for you?
1: If you turn his side, the odds of the ball coming there, especially late last year, and you look at the Ole Miss game, you got zero targets.
0: Yeah.
1: It's good having that. But at the same time, it's great having a guy that's also been here with me 4 years. Kelly didn't have a chance to play his freshman year like that. It's just him seeing it out, sticking it out, and being here all 4 years. It's great to have a brother like that because the trust, everything, but mainly trust and just his family to me. So it gives me another reason to want to go out there and give my all.
0: I thought your first year was hard. I thought the absolute tackle machine that the SEC had tackled on your end at Mississippi State. I thought last year you improved a lot in terms of coverage. You had your first interception. I thought you were around the ball a lot more in the passing game. What about year three as a starter? What has Isaac Smith been working on this offseason to bring to the field?
1: Really just everything. Like you said, my first year, I was a big emphasis on tackling. And I was playing more linebacker there than my first class sophomore year. And then you look at my junior year, I started playing back to that middle piece, but also linebacker. This year with Arnett, I'm playing, majority safety. So it's I have to be better on my feet. So for year three, for me, it's just, gaining better knowledge of football and just getting better on my feet and keeping my feet under me. Because, I go back and watch film, and I look sloppy in a bunch of things. So I think just being able to play under control with my feet under me. That's my biggest goal.
0: Are you hard on yourself when you watch film?
1: I am. Very hard.
0: Levy was asking about Mario the other day. He said, he may be the hardest guy he's ever seen as far as correcting himself. Is that something that's throughout the team, though? People are watching film, and there's not a lot of congratulations going on in the film sessions. It's a lot of, we've got to do this better.
1: I think it's a mixture. It's like 50-50. Because you want to congratulate somebody when they're doing good, but also show them what they can do better on that clip. Then when they're doing bad, you don't want to just shoot them down too much, but you want to be honest with them. And I think that's my part, is the older guys teaching the young guys how to watch film and how to critique themselves about things, which everybody has their own way of critiquing themselves. But for me, about myself, I try to find at least two things I can fix every day, even if it's eyes or feet, just little things.
0: What were today's two things?
1: Today, I haven't watched film yet.
0: Okay.
1: Today.
0: What was yesterday's?
1: Yesterday's was staying clean and my footwork.
0: Okay. What was off on the footwork?
1: I was just getting out of my pedal too fast,
0: okay,
1: or I was too slow, or not getting enough depth when I needed it.
0: I know all about being too slow. Don't you worry about it. I'm an expert in that topic. You ever need any advice on that? Kamario Taylor. What kind of problems does he present the defense?
1: I don't look at him as a dual threat quarterback. I look at him as a triple threat quarterback.
0: Triple threat.
1: Mm-hmm.
0: All right, what is it?
1: He has an arm that God blesses only a few people with.
0: Yeah.
1: He has leg that God only blesses a few people with.
0: Mm-hmm.
1: And then his IQ. Mm-hmm. That's the third part of his game that really goes overlooked.
0: Mm-hmm.
1: He's still a young guy, but playing under Blake last year, you got Jeff Levy and all these great offensive coaches surrounding him. He's not just a dual threat quarterback, he's a triple threat.
0: When I talked to him at

0: is. He, for a kid, he's got to be, what, like 19? He felt really mature. Mm-hmm. Is that you said that?
1: And he is, because like I said, the levels of, you look at him last year to now, he's just taking it, like this offseason, so much better, because he knows the load that he's going to have to take. He knows he has to stay up. He is our, I would say he's our heart and soul, you know. He's our centerpiece. He's our quarterback one. So just seeing him grow each and every day is special to me, because, you know, I've known K1 for a long time.
0: Yeah.
1: To see him come in and progress like each and every day is great to see.
0: Is your least favorite part about practice that you don't get to go fishing?
1: I'd say
0: mine. Yeah. But I know you're the outdoors
1: guy. I like it. But see, that's the thing. When you're playing football, you especially trying to save
0: you. You're still getting to hunt. Exactly. There you go.
1: Different type.
0: Isaac, really appreciate your time here today, man. Talk to you again soon. We're here at the Not Fall Camp Tour, Starkville, Mississippi. We're live at the landing. Be back in just a minute.
1: Go stay.
2: And that was Brian Haydad live from a racetrack. There was a race going by in the background. 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
2: We're upstairs at the landing in Starkville. Come by and see us. You might get some stuff on us.
3: Yeah, we've got a lot of stuff to give away. Our friends at Mitchell Distributing have got a lot of great Mississippi State stuff. We got a box full of Super Talk hats. We've got giveaways.
2: Well, it's less full now than it was a little while ago.
3: We've got giveaways from Pearl River Resort, so you can get a free night stay. You can get a round of golf. I think we gave away a round of golf earlier today. We've got some free meals at Philip M's, one of the top restaurants in this entire state. It's all right here for you at the landing. Come by. Plus, if you got a little mid-afternoon buzz you want to get working on, me and Borky, we got a shot of Volteo tequila with your name on it right now.
2: On us.
3: It's on us. Come by and see us here at the landing. Isaac Smith, as I said in the interview, just a true outlier of college football.
2: Yeah.
3: 4-year player, never been in the transfer portal. Love the quote.
2: I had a coaching change in there too, and didn't matter.
3: Yeah. Think about it. He was, you know, recruited by Mike Leach.
2: Yeah.
3: And signs with Zach Arnett, stays with Arnett, stays with Jeff Levy, never entered the portal. I told him that quote he had in there will end up on a graphic very soon. Some call it Stark Vegas. I just call it home. That Mississippi State's marketing department is already on top of that.
2: Print the T-shirts.
3: That's a T-shirt.
2: Mississippi
3: right
2: State, you will sell them. There are people here, I promise you,
3: that
2: would buy them.
3: I have great news. Ladies and gentlemen.
2: No more lawnmowers?
3: There's no more interviews like that on this show. The rest of them are just normal interviews.
2: Yeah.
3: No more cheeky shenanigans or anything like that.
2: Look at the AI picture on our text line right now.
3: That's what I wish I was that thin.
2: Jeez, I look great in that picture.
3: All right, when we come back, we're just going to be here. And then at the top of the 4 o'clock hour, Zach Selman's going to join us, Mississippi State Director of Athletics. Great show coming up. Great times here in Starkville. We're at the landing. It's the Not Fall Camp Tour presented by Pearl River Resort. We'll be back in just a minute.

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10: Welcome back, Sports Talk Mississippi from the Landing. We are upstairs outside in Starkville. So glad that you're with us. Come by and see us. We got stuff to give to you if you just show up and say hello. Hey Dad has got a tab open, food, drinks, everything on
11: kind
10: him.
11: Kind of.
10: Yeah, he's
11: kind of. It's kind of open.
10: We got this table over here. Guys that are ages that we wish that we were.
11: Those are just guys being dudes right there.
10: But not a single. Oh, there's one. One has gotten a shot paid for on you.
11: There we go. There we go. Enjoy, boys.
10: They're going to sleep good tonight.
11: That's courtesy of two of the greatest Bulldogs that ever lived, me and Dak Prescott. Not necessarily in that order.
10: I mean, you guys are the same.
11: No, we're not. No, we're not. He's done quite a bit
10: more. Let's go back, revert back a little bit to the importance of a hot start to this season. Mm. Somebody asked me earlier, you know, what do you think the Bulldogs are going to be? It's like, I mean, we'll know by the end of week three, which is...
11: I want to know earlier than that, my friend.
10: By the end of week two, to be honest.
11: I want to know earlier than that, my friend.
10: Well...
11: I'm telling you right now.
10: If we are talking about the ULM game on Monday, other than, oh, they won...
11: Dominantly. That's my point. That if State isn't dominant in that game, that's a talking point. If they don't win that game, you know, I think I mentioned it the other day. I saw an early line. It was like 28.5. They should cover that easily.
10: I like that cover.
11: Yeah. They beat up Southern Miss last year.

0: And a game that
1: and
0: was,
1: that was a good Southern Miss team.
0: That was a better Southern Miss team than this ULM team is.
1: Infinitely.
0: It is a it's also at home. And, you know, that game last year with Southern Miss, it was 34-10 in the fourth quarter. I felt like State, if they had wanted to push that lead out, they could have.
1: They could have pushed, and they took their feet off the gas.
0: They ended up winning by 17. This is a game, you know, they should win and win easily, and it shouldn't be any real problem. And if they don't, that's an issue. And then the next week with Minnesota, it's real simple. It's win or go home. It's almost like survive in advance for Mississippi State. So, yeah, very few teams in the country. By week two, are we going to almost know the full story of a season? But with Mississippi State, I really do think that we are one of those teams.
1: It's such a fascinating, is the word dichotomy? Such a fascinating dichotomy between you're breaking in a super talented, super young quarterback, while also needing to win right away, while also having a schedule that's demanding right away, all at the same time. It's so interesting.
0: It's very tough.
1: Because Kamario Taylor, I mean, it's his first road start at Minnesota. If he throws a couple of picks, we come back on Monday, it's like, hey, young quarterback, those things kind of happen to young quarterbacks. Jeff Lebby can't afford that.
0: They can't, yeah. I saw your segment while I was out about no grace period.
1: There's no grace period.
0: For Kamario Taylor, and you're correct. He has to be good day one for Mississippi State, for State to be what it wants to be this year, which is, I think, if you could get truth serum into Jeff Lebby, because, you know, he's never going to look ahead past week one, but B, he's not going to tell you that his team, you know, we would be doing good to be going 8-4, right? But if you got the truth serum here, I think if he said, look, if this team was 8-4 and a top 25 team at the end of the season, this is an incredibly successful year. To have any shot at that involves Kamario Taylor being one of the best quarterbacks, not only in the SEC, but in the country.
1: Right.
0: They need him to be 3,000 to 3,500 passing yards, 30 to 40 touchdowns total, 600 to 800 rushing yards. They need that from him. If they can get it, they're going to be just fine. If they can't, well, it's going to be difficult.
1: If Jeff Lebby, so I've been watching Supernatural, as you guys know.
0: Yeah.
1: If some kind of thing from Supernatural comes down and gives Jeff Lebby, hey, right now, I will give you a 7-5 record. I will not tell you what happens in the Egg Bowl. I will just give you 7 wins.
0: Mm-hmm.
1: Would Jeff Lebby take that right now?
0: I think he would.
1: I think so,
0: I think
1: too.
0: He would. You know, we had a discussion about the Egg Bowl on today's Thunder and Lightning podcast. We kind of just ranked the schedule. And I made the comment about the Egg Bowl. Like, if you go 7-5 and lose the Egg Bowl, it would suck because you're 7-4 coming into that. You probably feel like you had a chance to win, right? You're like, oh, we're 7-4.
1: Yeah. 7-4 going into
0: the
1: Egg Bowl.
0: Let's say Ole Miss is 8-3 coming in. You're going to be like, oh, you got a chance to win that game. And if you lose it for the third straight, and losing 3 straight Egg Bowls,
1: and
0: that's what I said before.
1: 6-7 or 5-6, something like that.
0: What happened prior to Lebby, I'm not going to worry myself with. But with Lebby losing 3 straight Egg Bowls, it's been since the 50s since a coach has survived that. Now, if he goes 7-5 and loses the Egg Bowl, he absolutely survives that. Mm-hmm. No questions asked. But for me, the season is made or lost in the first month. In the month of September, Minnesota, South Carolina, Missouri. If you can win two of those games, you're doing great. Three of them is out of this world.
1: If they're 3-1, then you're really changing the conversation.
0: If you're 3-1, you at least would feel like you have a fighting chance in one of the next four. Mm-hmm. Alabama, LSU, Oklahoma, Texas. You'd feel like we can get one of those four games. If you're 2-2, it's over.
1: Especially on your home field, because, you know, it gets lost on discussions. It's so hard. I mean, it's a cliche, but it's just so accurate. It is so hard to go on the road and win in the SEC. It's so freaking hard to do. And so when you've got LSU in your place.
0: Mm-hmm. But you don't have LSU.
1: No, oh gosh, no. They have
0: Oklahoma
1: in your place.
0: And Alabama.
1: Anything can happen in that spot. You saw it a season ago.
0: Yeah.
1: With better game management, you beat Arch Manning. All this Texas hype disappears with just a punt out of bounds last season. That's how hard it is to win on the road. So they are there.
0: We're going to talk to the top dog when he gets here. Zach Selman, Director of Athletics. He'll be joining us at the top of the 4 o'clock hour. It's the Not Fall Camp Tour. Sports Talk Mississippi. We're presented by Pearl River Resort. We'll be back right after this.
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3: News. I'm John Saucier, Marine veteran and Massachusetts teacher Robert Gilman returning home to the U.S. after serving 4 years in a Russian prison on charges of beating a police officer. Allegations is family disputes. Senator Ed Markey telling reporters Gilman was abused while he was locked up.
4: Physical torture, forced medication, and provocations.
3: President Trump says no one was exchanged in return for Gilman. He'll touch down at Andrews Air Force Base in Maryland before treatment at a military hospital in Texas. Across Ohio, severe weather alerts are being put into place. Strong storms bringing extreme winds and rain, possible tornado threats. Ohio's governor is Mike DeWine.
5: This is the time to use common sense. We all do stupid things and we all make mistakes. This is not the time to do that. This is the time to really, really pay attention.
3: Governor DeWine says they're bringing in the National Guard's high water teams to help out with any potential flooding. Read Ohio, please use caution. 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
7: Here's your Delta weather forecast. I'm J.T. Mitchell. Mostly sunny skies today with a chance of showers and thunderstorms throughout. Highs will be in the low to mid-90s. Tonight, it'll be partly cloudy with another chance of rain. Overnight lows will drop into the mid-70s. Watch the radar live by going to supertalk.fm.
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9: With Super Talk News, I'm Griffin Rowe. Former interim Hinds County Sheriff Marshawn Chrysler has been released early from federal prison. Chrysler, a former sheriff who was once a mayoral candidate in Jackson, accepted bribes and aided a convicted felon during a campaign to become the sheriff in 2021. According to court documents, Chrysler took thousands of dollars from convicted felon Tanari Moore in exchange for information about criminal investigations into the felon. Chrysler was initially set to be released in August of 2027 after having been sentenced to 2.5 years in February of 2025. He will serve the rest of his sentence on house arrest. A Lucidale man was sentenced to 40 years after pleading guilty to sexual battery and aggravated domestic violence. 36-year-old Logan Barber will spend 25 years in prison without the possibility for parole and 15 years of post-release supervision after assaulting his partner and trapping her in a camper on September 13, 2024.
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9: Grammy Award-winning comedian Nate Bargatze will take his talents to both Ole Miss and Mississippi State this fall. Best known for his quick wits, dark humor, and ability to make audiences laugh without using profanity, Bargatze has been selling out shows and breaking attendance records with more than 2 million tickets sold on his most recent tour. But you might know him from Saturday Night Live.
12: 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One of them will make sense to the entire world, and the other will be super random. Our great nation will use the random one.
9: Bargatze is set to take the main stage at the SJB Pavilion in Oxford during an Ole Miss football bye week on October 3rd, before heading to Starkville on October 15th to perform at Humphrey Coliseum. Tickets to both shows will go on sale on Friday at 10 a.m. For all things Mississippi, go to supertalk.fm. 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

0: Mississippi. We are back here live on the Not Fall Camp Tour. Starkville, Mississippi. Mississippi's college town. Stark Vegas. Call it what you will. I call this man the boss.
1: Hey, it's always good to be with you, Brian.
0: Zach Selman, Mississippi State.
1: Here we are.
0: I want to let you know that barbecue sauce, it's all gone.
1: Well, we got a supply.
0: Okay.
2: Did you get a 5-gallon bucket of that stuff?
0: Buddy, I cook out a lot. And I like barbecue sauce. I like his barbecue sauce. It was good.
1: We didn't want it all to be dry all the time.
2: I hear you.
1: To give him enough sauce.
0: I know.
2: Hey, that has cooked for me
0: once. It did not go well.
2: You call
0: my meat dry. That would have problems.
1: The truth of that story is, I guess my dad's going through a bottle remodel. So all he had was the big jugs.
0: Yeah, I took it. It's good. It's good stuff. Good stuff here at Mississippi State going on right now. Let's just dive right into it. What's exciting you right now about what's happening here in Starkville?
1: Oh, so much. You know, this time of year when students start coming back to campus, you always get excited. I know the streets will be full, shops will be full of all the supplies, but it's always a good time, too, to pause of, like, why we do what we do. And we do it because of we're under the umbrella of higher education. And, you know, we've actually got a family that's staying with us getting here tonight, and they're dropping their daughter off, and she's their first kid, or the oldest sibling, first time to go to college. So you get all those emotions, and I think it just expands out of all the young people that are about to start their journeys at Mississippi State, and that's always special. Then within athletics, you know, this time of year means, okay, we got some competitions about to get started.
0: Yeah.
1: And with having, you know, volleyball has been in camp, soccer starts tomorrow night with their first game, and then clearly we just finished the fifth football practice earlier today, so we're already 20% way through camp. That means we got a lot of stuff about to start, and that's really exciting.
0: A friend of mine just texted me before the show started. He's a diehard Golden Eagle, and he's like, my daughter's on her way up here. I was like, give her my number. If you're in real trouble, let me help. I can't tell you how many of my friends from high school that were Rebels, Tigers, Golden Eagles, they send their kids to Mississippi State now. So I don't know what we're doing over there, but let's just keep doing that.
1: Because
0: I enjoy those conversations now that they have to buy some new gear.
1: For sure. We need them to buy a lot of new merch. And, it's a special time, you know, for families. And, you know, my wife and I were talking. Our oldest daughter, Shane, just started her sophomore year in high school. And so it's like, man, we're going to be dropping her off on campus here in a couple of years. Time flies.
0: Yeah.
1: And we can't forget about, you know, again, why we're doing what we're doing. And there's nothing better than college campus.
2: That's interesting because we get a little bit cynical with what we do, especially with high-level football. You see that, you know, $50 million rosters and professional athletes. But still, at its core, you're still doing the same things that you've always done in terms of trying to get these young men and women on track to get degrees. And, I mean, from 18 to 22, there's a lot of growth in your life that goes on beyond just, you know, the NIL money, that kind of stuff that you have to deal with.
1: Yeah, sometimes you see whether it's resources or just the size of athletes now, but at the end of the day, they're still young people. And, you know, I know move-in on campus starts tomorrow for some groups and goes throughout the weekend. And just like everybody else, we'll have 70, just over 70 student athletes that are going to be moving in the dorm. And so that's really fun, too, from start. And they've got, yes, they're elite athletes, but you got all the same emotions, and we can never lose sight of that.
0: Yeah. Let's dive into a little bit of Mississippi State. We'll start with the news that broke yesterday from Pete Thamel regarding a couple student athletes possibly returning to the Mississippi State football team. We talked to Coach Lebby earlier today. He was vague about it, but I think he had to be vague about it because there's so much gray area right now. I think his quote was, there's a lot of boxes left to check. From the university perspective, what does Mississippi State need to do? Or are you doing anything? Is it just a question of you got to wait on the NCAA to make their own decisions?
1: Yeah, so much of the changes that are going on, and I know it's

0: seems abnormal, could seem frustrating for a lot of different people. It's frustrating for a lot of us, too, as practitioners in it, because you try to make a plan, and then something like a court case in Colorado changes what your plans are. And so for us, we're always going to play within the rules, but if the rules change, we're going to have to be able to adapt to them. So it's really nice to have both guys back on campus and working out, but we'll have to go through a handful of other steps with the NCAA, and there's still some rulings that we have to come out or hear how they go. So it's not there's no like just clear cut answers. And I think from a different model, that's what we're all really trying to fight for. So there is some sustainability and some clear direction on national standards. But until we get there, this is kind of the world we're operating in, and we're going to have to continue to be as bold as we possibly can.
1: Without violating privilege, what are those steps? Is it submitting stuff to the NCAA? I mean, because we saw Arian Carter at Tennessee get suspended for getting one flight paid for, which is laughable in and of itself. But so what are the steps in order to get these guys eligible, or do you even know what the steps are now?
0: So we're continuing, and our compliance office does a great job working with our conference office, but also with the NCAA on getting our athletes back eligible. Some of it's just going to be a little bit of time, and there's no, again, this is every change, there's always downstream effects, and so we're still learning through all those boxes that Coach Levy referenced earlier to make sure that, you know, we're communicating the right thing to our athletes, but also it's going to take some time for us to make sure we get them, we get it properly vetted out, and they can hopefully have an opportunity to play, but a lot of it's going to be outside of our control.
1: When you got into college athletics, I imagine this was what you wanted to be talking about.
0: There's a lot of has changed in college athletics, but you know, you love what you do because you work with great people and you get to work with so many amazing coaches and athletes, but there's so much that's changed, and you think about it, a year ago, could you forecast some of the changes that have happened today? You're like, absolutely not. So again, that's from a national level, from a conference level, that's why we're also bullish on making sure that we can get some national standards that we can plan accordingly and make a great experience for everybody.
2: A year ago, you guys make the announcement you're going to install LED lights at Davis-Wade Stadium. I thought they were fantastic, you know, especially the Arizona State game, the post-game scenes are that. What's next at Davis-Wade Stadium? I know that the speakers are on the list. Where is that? What's the calendar for that?
0: Yeah, so like anything, you know, this time last year, we were just rolling out, I believe it's just over $9 million in facility enhancements at Davis-Wade. Everything geared at, we want to make sure we continue to have a great environment. And I thought games like the Arizona State game, and I know this year with our opener, we'll have an opportunity to really display the lights, and also our conference opener with Missouri, I believe it was a night window game. So we're continuing to look at it as we go from this time last year to now. There's a lot that's changed just on the economics and what the cost to retain rosters, to increase NIL offerings. So as we look at it, we want sound just as much as everybody. I want sound. Every time I'm standing in Davis-Wade on Saturday, I know what sound can, elite sound system can do for the in-game environment. But we also got to recognize this, the changes that are going on in our industry. So I can't give you an exact timetable of when it'll happen. Just know I want it, our fans want it, we want it, everybody wants it, but we also have a great responsibility to be as smart with resources in this era as possible. We'll continue to look at things along with what we can do with the lights, what we can do with temporary sound options, also what we can do with our concessions and all of our points of sale. So those things will continue to be as bold moving forward as we possibly can. But know that our commitment to the sound project, just like we've shown, I think, over the last couple of years of putting in just north of $80 million in our facility projects across the board, you have to have all of it. And that's one of the key messages here, I think, in this era. Maybe things don't go as fast from a facility infrastructure, but it continues to take all of it to make sure we have the systems and the facilities in place, along with everything that we have to do with the economic changes of our business, to make sure we're a holistic competitive program.
2: We had Coach Jeremy McLean on last week, and I kind of asked him about this. How tough is it nowadays? We only got a couple minutes left in this segment. with NIL, you want to try to convince your fans, we need to channel our money here. But facilities are still a thing, and you have to have top-notch

0: facilities. How difficult is that messaging?
1: Yeah, I empathize with fans, with donors, because it's been confusing for us a lot over the last couple of years, and it's really confusing for our fans and our donor base. I think the answer to your question is it takes everything, and I'm eternally grateful for the season ticket holders, for the donors, all the alums that have really stepped up and helped us getting us in a position to where we're at today. But yeah, the reality is, especially in our conference, you have to have everything if you're trying to go after the level of athletes we are, to not only get there, but also make sure that we have a program that's built for sustainability and success long term.
0: Speaking with Zach Selman, Mississippi State Athletic Director here at The Landing. It's the Not Fall Camp Tour. We're going to keep him around here for just a few more minutes and talk to him when we come back. Plenty still to talk about here at Mississippi State here in Starkville, so appreciate his time. We are here at The Landing. We would love for you to come out and join us if you would like. If you're, you know, end of the day for you, we've got some of Dak's fine tequila right there, a shot. It's on us. Me and Borky have got you covered.
2: Hey, Ed's already down to bottle.
0: That's
2: if you're
0: my
2: wondering
0: my
2: why
0: second
2: the show
0: bottle.
2: Quality has gone down.
0: That's why I'm so giddy today, as they're telling us here. We'll be back in just a minute with Mississippi State Athletic Director Zach Selman here at the Not Fall Camp Tour, live at The Landing. We're presented by Pearl River Resort.
3: 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There's

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1: 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We are joined again by Mississippi State Athletic Director Zach Selman. By the way, we were in Tampa for media days. You didn't tell me there was Selman Park and Selman Expressway and all this. I sent you a picture. I was like, where's your statue?
2: Hey, I better just go polish Uncle Leroy's statue off.
1: That caught me so off guard. I was like, Selman, I got to get the phone out on that one. So,
2: you know, one of the funny stories on that, I didn't realize that he had the expressway there in Tampa named after him. I was actually driving down the road with him, and I kind of passed a sign. I was like, wait a minute, Uncle Leroy, are we on your expressway? He's like, yeah, it's not a big deal.
1: It means you can go as fast as you want.
3: He just show your name, right?
1: It's like, this is my road.
3: This is my road.
2: No, he's used to growing up, horses and buggies, and they rode mules to the church. We go slow when my dad and then clearly when Uncle Leroy was living, he always drove really slow, so below the speed limit.
1: I got you.
3: We just watched a cycle where Congress attempted to pass the Protect College Sports Act, whatever that act was. They did not even bring it to a vote before recess. There's doubts whether or not it'll pass at all. Are you at a place now where you are considering what your colleague in Knoxville is talking about, collective bargaining? Where are you? Where's Mississippi State's stance on Congress's involvement and what should happen next to bring rules back to the sports?
2: Yeah, I think it starts with what you just said. We have to have rules that everybody knows that there's transparency with, that is enforceable, that's sustainable. And so one of the things is the recognition that what we're doing right now isn't working. And I appreciate so much work done locally on campuses, within conference offices, and then clearly with legislators in Washington, D.C. to help us get this to this point. I think we've had a lot of good discussions, and I know for Mississippi State, it's great to have a president like Mark Keenum that has been involved in Washington most of his professional life. So he's got such great insight. I know working with the presidents and chancellors within the Southeastern Conference, I think just a couple Fridays ago, there was a statement of support for the Protect College Sports Act between the Big Ten presidents and the SEC presidents. So I think the goal is continue to see what happens after the Senate comes back from recess, which will be mid-September is when kind of the timeline we're looking at where this goes. But there's a lot of steps left in that process. I think in the meantime, we also got to continue to explore what alternative options can be. Again, we know how things are going isn't sustainable. And I know I get tired of saying that word. Fans get tired of hearing that word. But until we have some national guardrails that we know what the rules are, that are enforceable, again, that there's clear national framework, we're going to continue to be in this patchwork system that doesn't really work for anybody. And so I'm in big favor of a lot of the things that are in the Protect College Sports Act. I know no bill is perfect, and so there's a lot of things that we got to continue to work through. But I think in the meantime, one of the great things about the Southeastern Conference is the commitment to the whole, and some of the conversations we've had of making sure, regardless of what happens with the Protect College Sports Act, we got to continue to be in a position to put our institutions and our conference in a really good position. So again, we know what we're doing right now won't work, and so this is a step, and I hope we can continue to work with Congress to make sure that we protect everything that we love about college sports and make it so it's fair for everybody that participates, but also sets it up for future generations. You know, I got in this business a lot because of what college athletics did for me, and we want to continue to make sure we're providing broad-based opportunities for males, females, because it truly is life-changing. Sometimes, again, in this era when you see NIL money, you see all the transfers, all the things that you might say aren't great with college athletics. Let me tell you, when you see, you know, for us, just over 90% of our student athletes graduating, like that's meaningful. When you see the faces of kids that are about to move on campus, that's going to be really meaningful. So I think this is another step for us to try to take a step forward on national governance that can really help us have, again, rules, regulations, because without that, we're going to continue to be in this cycle where it's impossible to lead, impossible to manage.
1: You know, when you started here at Mississippi State, Mississippi State's NIL was not in a great place. We'll just be honest about it. Through a lot of hard work from you, your staff, from our friend Charlie Winfield, I feel like Mississippi State is in a place now where they are competitive within the Southeastern Conference and nationally in all the major sports for NIL. How do you feel about where State's NIL is right this second? I feel like State's fans, for whatever reason, were slow to grip onto NIL, that they didn't want to do it at first. Do you feel now that you've got more acceptance from Mississippi State fans?
2: Yeah, I think people, I mean, anytime there's something new, it takes some time.
1: Yeah.
2: And so I think first it was just time and education on what it is, what it isn't. And our team has worked tirelessly to work with outside partners, work with systems within the athletic department, what we can control, to put us in a position where we can be competitive. And we've grown a lot. Nationally, and especially in the Southeastern Conference, the year-over-year spends are going up at an exponential rate. You know, when you look at we've had record years of revenue each of the 3 years we've been here. But the rate of change, the rate of escalation, especially for roster retention, and that's one thing I don't think gets talked enough about, but when you look at where our NIL programs have been, I just look back at the football transfer class of this past offseason of being able to retain guys like Kamario Taylor that could have gone anywhere, Kelly Jones who could have went to the NFL or would be starting on any program in the country. The list will go on and on. Isaac Smith, Anthony Evans, and then you look at a player like Josh Hubbard. That just doesn't happen.
1: Right.
2: And again, I'm not saying that disparaging of anything, but it's just that's the new world that we're living in. So for us to be able to get to a spot where we can retain our top talent, that's a huge testament to everybody that's bought into this. And we still have a long ways to go because we all want to be competitive. And you know, when you talk about what our fans have been able to do, is whether it's things like having a third party like State 1878 come on board and really help start connecting our fans with our student athletes and helping our student athletes build their brands and capitalize off their brands. It takes everything. There's not a silver bullet. And so I'm so proud of our staff, but also so grateful for so many of our fans that have stepped up in significant ways, whether it's what they can do individually, but also what businesses like the one we're sitting in right now have stepped up and seen the true value of helping our student athletes. And in most cases, you'll see a huge return on what the businesses are getting from working with our student athletes. So again, really pleased with where we're at, but knowing this is going to be something that we got to continue to work on and continue to put ourselves in a position, because we can't expect our coaches just to go have success unless we're willing to do what success looks like today.
1: So when we had you on last year, you and I, we had a long discussion about a logo. I'm sure you remember. And, you know, at that time, I wasn't sure about that logo and what the future was. Now I see it everywhere, and I love seeing it. I just want to ask, is that now official? Is that the football team's logo at this point?
2: You know, clearly you saw it last year prominent in the football. You know,
1: I was so happy.
2: We'll continue to display that logo, that mark. And, you know, anytime you look at whether it's a logo or a brand, you look at it for fan affinity, brand awareness. Also, you know, we're in the business of recruiting and making sure that all of our uniforms and all the gear have something that offer the young men and women we're recruiting. So we'll always look at it, but I know you'll see that mark a lot more as you saw it last year.
1: That's good. That's good news. I appreciate you doing that.
2: Have you got it tattooed yet?
1: No, I'm not a tattoo.
2: Didn't you tell me?
1: There's another guy on the beat that has the tattoo market covered. I don't deal with that.
2: I feel like you told me last year.
3: It's on his heart. It's tattooed right there on his heart.
1: It's interior tattoo.
2: You're so sentimental.
1: Something like that, Zach. Something like that. I have enough shirts. Let's put it that way. The shirts are in the closet. I got my maroon and white watch on. I'm good to go. I guess we'll wrap up with this. You know, 2026, 2027, what is the athletic year about to start, as you said? What is that athletic year going to look like for Mississippi State from your perspective in terms of not only just success on the field, but what you want to get done here on campus?
2: Yeah, we have to just continue to build and continue to get better. We got to continue to develop. Sometimes it's I think it sounds a lot more complex than it is, but if our staff continues to get better every day and our coaches continue to get better every day, and that's the same thing we ask our athletes to get better every day. We've been so process focused, and you know, yes, everybody wants to win every game, and we hit the pitch to

0: Mar in soccer. We're going to coach O'Brien in his first year. He's going to want to win the game. But we know that the reality is we're not going to win every game. But if we control everything that we can control, I like our chances. And so we'll continue to build. And there's no shortcut for just hard work every day. And that's what we'll continue to do.
1: As far as fundraisers go, I asked Coach Lebby if he would do one of those let the fans call the first play thing that they did up at Akron. And I wanted to do it for the media. He said no. I told him I told him we'd score.
0: Isn't there like a little motto in life, everything's for sale?
1: I'm
0: sure if
1: you
0: come up with the right number, we'll come up with something.
1: I'll have my people call your people, Zach. Zach Selman, Mississippi State Athletic Director, always a pleasure. Really appreciate your time here today. We're here live at the Landing. When we come back, you're going to hear from Mississippi State head football coach Jeff Lebby. My conversation with him, where I do pitch, trying to call plays on that first drive. He shut it down. He shut it down like Zach Arnett.
2: You've done a good job.
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2: man.
1: EA College.
2: It would have worked.
1: That's all I'm saying. We'll be back in just a minute at the Not Fall Camp Tour.

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3: With Super Talk News, I'm Griffin Ray. Former interim Hinds County Sheriff Marshawn Chrysler has been released early from federal prison. Chrysler, a former sheriff who was once a mayoral candidate in Jackson, accepted bribes and aided a convicted felon during a campaign to become the sheriff in 2021. According to court documents, Chrysler took thousands of dollars from convicted felon Tanari Moore in exchange for information about criminal investigations into the felon. Chrysler was initially set to be released in August of 2027 after having been sentenced to 2.5 years in February of 2025. He will serve the rest of his sentence on house arrest. A Lucidale man was sentenced to 40 years after pleading guilty to sexual battery and aggravated domestic violence. 36-year-old Logan Barber will spend 25 years in prison without the possibility for parole and 15 years of post-release supervision after assaulting his partner and trapping her in a camper on September 13, 2024.
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11: We're back here at the Not Fall Camp Tour, Super Talk Mississippi, live here at the Landing, and we are joined now by Coach Jeff Lebby, Mississippi State football coach. I got to get you to clean up some verbiage. You said fall camp at least three times when we talked to you on Thursday. What's fall? It's 100 degrees outside. What is fall camp?
12: It's fall in the South.
11: I guess we'll call it that. Yeah. I don't know if you saw this this promotion that the University of Akron was offering out, where they're going to let a fan call the first drive of the first game of the year if you buy season tickets. I'd like to suggest something, but let's make it with the media. And I'll just slide down to the coach's box, and I promise 7-0 on that first drive. Can we make this happen?
12: Two hard no's.
11: That's what I figured, but it was worth an ask.
12: Worth an ask.
11: For sure. Let's talk about something. This is sort of big picture. I read an article today in The Athletic where they talked to a bunch of offensive coaches, and the consensus among those guys was that defenses are finally starting to catch up with offense a little bit. You know, it's been about a 10-12 year run. You've been a big part of that with everything going back to what you were doing at Baylor and then, you know, at Central Florida, so on and so forth. Do you feel the same? Do you feel like when you look at what defenses are doing right now that they're starting to catch on a little bit and we're going to stop seeing some of these scores that we're seeing on a pretty daily basis in college football?
12: You know, I do. I think that's part of it. I also, you know, you look at just the stats over the last couple of years and how things have slowed down, the points per game and how many people are scoring, the people that are in the top five and the top 10 in the country, and then how big the drop is between those. It is. It's different. And I do. I think I talked a little bit about it at Media Day, just the way people are really attacking on defense against these spread offenses and the tempo pieces of it. I think they're doing a really good job. And so you've got to continue to find ways to change. You got to find ways to create advantage, man. That's why they call us coach. That's what I love. That's what we all love. But for us, it's about taking that next step offensively and being that much better than we were a year ago.
11: What do you think the next evolution is in offense? Are we going to see a return to like smash mouth football, two tight end, and they're just, you know, just mashing it ahead with big linemen? Is that the next step?
12: Not for me. not for me. So for some people it might be, but we're going to continue to be who we are. We're going to attack. I talk about it all the time. We're going to dictate how the game is played by how we do what we do when we have the football. And I think that's the only way to go about it.
11: You're three practices in. You know, you've been around successful football teams your entire career. What are some traits that you can see even this early in camp that successful football teams have and that your team is showing right now?
12: Yeah, I think guys that love to practice and love to compete and love the hard. And so –

0: That never changes. When you get on the grass, if guys love to go play, they love to practice, they love the 108 degree feel like, they're going to be guys that end up getting it done for you. So I think that's probably what I'm most excited about. I think the people that are inside our walls are the right people. There's been a process to that. It's taken time. But as we look at it, man, we've got guys that are really, really competitive, that love to play football and got great intent. And so I think that can carry us forward.
1: So if somebody comes into the SEAL building right now, if you go into one of the meeting rooms, you're going to see three sentences, right? No, what is it? No comparisons?
0: No complaints.
1: No excuses.
0: That's right.
1: What's that mantra mean to you?
0: Yeah, no comparisons is that means a couple of different things. I'm not comparing ourselves to anybody else. Nobody 2 hours away or 10 hours away. It's about Mississippi State and doing what's best for the people inside our walls. While at the same time, for our guys that sit in those seats every day, not comparing their situation to anybody else. You hear it, comparisons are the thief of all joy, man. How can I make dang sure that I'm dominating my day, having the best day I possibly can? And so that's a big part of it. No complaints. I talk a ton about this, man, being thankful, grateful for what we get to do. I think that's a strong spirit to have. I want our guys to have that. There's so many that can would want to trade places with our guys today and with every single one of us. So, and nobody wants to hear the complaint about it. Find a way. And then no excuses is it's about winning. At the end of the day, it's a production business. There's not an excuse. We got to find a way to get it done. And so those things carry on in football without a doubt. But, man, to me, that's a life piece of it.
1: And to sort of take from that, when we talked to you the other day, you were talking about Camario and you were talking about how he is so quick to correct himself when he sees something on the field or on film. He's very quick. It's not even you having to do it. It's him having to do it. I talked yesterday to Isaac Smith, and it was kind of the same thing from him. He said he tries to find two things that he did wrong every day, and he wants to correct those. Do you like the way that your team kind of, I, for lack of a better word, polices itself? In terms of they correct themselves, they don't even need the coaches as much to jump in there and show them what they're doing wrong.
0: That piece of it is without a doubt the best that it's been since we got here. You want that throughout the entire locker room. You guys have heard me say leaders lead. We've got to have great leadership. That's showing up in a great way. And with guys like Isaac and K1 and some of the other guys that coach themselves and coach other positions the way they do, That's how you get it done.
1: I don't know how much you can tell me about your offensive line after three practices and only one of them in shoulder pads, but yeah. You know that is the group that most people are focused on when it comes to your team and how much success you're going to have this year. What do you see from this group, you know, this early in camp? What do you like from them?
0: I like the fact that our body types are what they're supposed to be. We've got capable guys, and that for me is exciting. We're so much further ahead than we were the last day of spring ball. And so that has been really good because there's been retention, which you guys have heard me talk about. And these guys are better than they were practice 15 in the spring. So I do. I really like seven of our guys right now. Again, we're 3 days in. We've had one padded practice. This next 3-day block will be huge. But I really like where we're at and where we're going.
1: I think at Media Days you told me you liked five of them. So if you've picked up two in the first week, that's probably not a bad thing for you. You feel like the competition for all of those spots is where you want it to be?
0: I do. I think we, at the end of the day, because the body types that we have through probably number 12 or 13 are the right bodies, then that creates the competition because at the end of the day, the physical pieces of this game at that position in this conference, they are what they are. And so you have to be able to hold up, and the body type is needed. We have those bodies to create the competition.
1: I don't know if it's a cliche or not, but I'm going to say that you're a fan of running back by committee. You've only one time in your coaching career have you had a running back go over 200 yards where you were the, or 200 carries when you were the primary play caller. Do you know who it is off the top of your head?
0: Eric Gray.
1: That's right. That's right.
0: Yep.
1: And when it's your first year at Oklahoma,
0: yep.
1: Do you feel like you have the depth behind Fluff Bothwell to have that kind of committee where you can have three or four guys maybe with 100-plus carries?
0: Yeah, I think, Lord willing, our guy Fluff stays healthy. I think he's got a chance to be a guy that has a bunch of carries. I really do, because he's physically built for that. I do like the depth of that room. I've continued to talk about that, where Colin Wilson is, where Gayton's at. And then, man, our two young guys, they don't look young when they carry the football. And so they've got plenty of work to do, far from perfect. But I like that group. They're serious about being good. There's zero drama in that room. I do. I credit a ton of that to Coach Tucker, how he's recruited and how he coaches them, the way he leads the group. And that's going to be fun for us to watch.
1: And then from the passing perspective, only twice in your career have you had a season where two or more receivers had 50 catches. Last year and your first year at Central Florida in 2019. You almost had three that year. Trey Nixon had 49 catches. He just missed it. Yeah. Do you feel like you've got that kind of depth again this year where you can have two or maybe even a third guy steps up and becomes a viable target for this offense?
0: Yeah, we need a third target. I definitely feel like we have the ability to have that piece inside the room. There is incredible competition in that room right now. I love to see it. Like, guys are maybe not feeling perfect, but they know they don't need to miss a rep, and that's a huge part of it. And so I feel good about the third, really the fourth guy in that room to have a chance to go have the production that we need while still and doing what we do from a showcase standpoint and making sure the right guys touch it more than the other guys.
1: We had a chance to talk to Anthony Evans just yesterday, and I asked him, you know, you haven't had a guy come back. You know, Kevin Coleman left to go to the portal. Brent Thompson's off to the NFL. How much is having a guy back who knows the ins and outs of everything to help his younger players? How much is that helping you?
0: Man, it's been huge. And what I love even more is how he's embraced it and his growth as a leader and what he's doing inside our building every single day to me speaks to what he's going to do this fall. So that's been huge. He's got this great understanding of what the expectation is inside the offense. And that's, man, it's been fun to see his growth and set himself up to go have a great year.
1: I think without looking, your offensive staff a year ago might have been one of the youngest in the country from top to bottom. Now you've got a ton of experience on that side of the ball. How different is it in practice as far as communication goes with those guys and having all of that experience on the field? How different has it been for you as the head coach with that?
0: It has been awesome to see. It's been great. With Monty being in the receiver room, all of the history that we have together, that has been great for me and for us. Having KJ, same deal. Just being able to bring different things into the room to create ideas, to create conversation, to create development in the quarterback room it's been awesome. And those guys have lived it. They've done it. They've got this incredible amount of experience. But, man, they're elite people, and it's all about the team, and they're great teammates, and so blessed to

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11: And it is not fall today, brother.
10: Brother, it is not. I'll tell you what, the sun's going down just a touch behind some clouds. We're getting a little relief here, but it is most certainly not fall. I cleaned up Coach Jeff Lebby's verbiage about that in the beginning of my conversation with him. We've got a couple minutes left in that conversation, so we'll go back to it now. It's the Farm Bureau guest line. Check out favorites.com. Mississippi State head football coach Jeff Lebby.
12: Be able to have those guys in the room every day.
13: When you take a look at the other side of the field on defense, what's been standing out to you early on?
12: Yeah, I think we're playing with a lot of edge, with a lot of fire. There's been great physicality in practice. There was great physicality in first padded practice. Those are the things that I love. And there is. There's just this urgency to get it done defensively. And so it's been fun to watch. Our guys are, man, they're bought into it. They're excited about it. I talked about this at media day. I'm excited about how we're going to go play on that side of the ball. And so a ton of work to do, as we know, but man, after 3 days, I love just the energy, the toughness, and the physicality.
13: Week two about to start up for you. What do you want to see from your team in week two?
12: Yeah, I want to see us fix the things that we're coaching. Position by position, unit by unit, having great situational awareness and understanding that, man, effort, physicality, but it's about the execution. It's about being able to execute our job at a really high level to go give us a chance to play winning football. So that's been the stress. Had great meetings again today, and look forward to getting back on the grass to start this three-day block.
13: And then last question, to make that a little bit more specific, what do you want to see from Kamario Taylor in week two?
12: Yeah, I want to continue to see him play the position from the pocket. I've talked a ton about that, and his growth has been really, really good. He's had some things that we can clean up here in these first 3 days of just playing from the pocket, and it's on plays where he's made these incredible plays. And so you always want to live on the right side of it. But for us, the stress is, man, making sure he's not taking the hit when he doesn't need to take the hit, being great for

0: the pocket because it's going to start there for us.
1: Coach Jeff Lebby, Mississippi State football starting week two of preseason camp here in Starkville. Thanks so much, Coach. Appreciate your time.
0: Appreciate it.
2: Great to talk with Coach Lebby and get those one-on-ones with him. And, I talked to him earlier today. We'll have that audio for you, I guess, later this week on Sports Talk Mississippi, because I think you guys want to hear what he had to say about this whole Jerron Manning thing, which we just saw. We got a he should have put it on Twitter notes or on Apple notes.
3: Greg Sankey,
2: with all that being said, don't play anybody.
3: Sent a message to the SEC saying, hey, nobody's been cleared. Do not play any players.
2: That's
3: until they can get cleared. It's kind of a mess. Just like I've had to pay for parking 4 times.
2: Yeah, I need to do that. That reminds me.
3: I keep trying to submit it, and it won't accept. So I was trying to extend my parking thing, and
2: it wouldn't let me extend it,
3: so I had to wait till it expired to resubmit it or whatever. I was thinking about this the other day. Sometimes we don't need innovation. Like, why do we need a web browser on our refrigerator?
2: We don't need that.
3: Why? Now you have touchscreen.
2: All right, unless I got a ticket in the last 8 minutes, I'm good.
3: You probably did. But we have touchscreen gas pumps now.
2: Yeah.
3: And they take longer.
2: Yeah.
3: Because it has to register your...
2: Right.
3: Why? We have gone too far, hey, Dad.
2: What doesn't take long is a Jeff Lebby play call. The man likes to get
3: that
2: after it.
3: That is true.
2: Talked to him there about that. He said, and there's not going to be any... If football evolves into more of a smash mouth, old school, too tight end, he's not evolving with it on that one. So we'll see how that goes. I'm going to say this about
3: Jeff
2: Lebby.
3: Going back to that, so he's fine.
2: You know, you say that, but as defenses get faster and smaller... The obvious choice is to get bigger and stronger on offense. This is my since media days. Today was my fifth conversation with Jeff Lebby. Talked to him at media days. We talked to him 3 times after practice, and I had that one-on-one there. That's the most at home, at comfort, whatever you want to say, that I felt like he's been. He really does seem to be growing into it in terms of just being comfortable talking to the media. I think part of that is the first 2 years he knew his first year that he did not have a very good team. He knew that. And so, when you want to talk about being with the media, what are you going to tell him? Then from the other side of that, last year, I think he thought his team was better, but they
3: should have been better.
2: They still weren't where he wanted them to be just yet. I think, I've said it a couple times on the podcast, and we'll say it again here. I think from a confidence standpoint, Jeff Lebby and his team really, truly believe they're taking a step forward this year. They're going to be a winning football team. They're going to be a team that can play in a bowl game that they're not getting into in the last minute from academic reasons. And a team that the teams on their schedule, Alabama, LSU, Texas, Oklahoma, Ole Miss, those are the 5 games that we would just circle right now and say, State's not going to be favored in those games, right? But I think Jeff Lebby believes we're going to get one of those games. We may get 2 this year. We were close to doing it last year. This is the year we take the step forward. I really do believe that's Jeff Lebby's mindset coming into the 2026 season. We're going to switch gears. We've talked a lot of football here these first couple of hours. Let's talk about the other stuff going on here in Starkville. When we come back, one of my favorite guys to interview on the whole beat, Coach Sam Purcell, will join us. We're going to talk nice to Coach Purcell when he gets over here. A little basketball, a little baseball in the 5 o'clock hour. We're live here at the Landing. Sports Talk Mississippi. It's the Knot Fall Camp Tour presented by Pearl River Resort. We'll be right back.

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2: Fox News, I'm Roger Stern. A big test of the Democratic Party in today's Wisconsin gubernatorial primary. Socialist Francesca Hahn is the front runner, trying to prove she's not too extreme for the Democrats.
3: What's extreme is Congressman Tiffany, a longtime D.C. congressman, has voted against the interests of Wisconsinites over and over again.
2: Tom Tiffany is the likely Republican nominee. Russia has released an American-held prisoner for 4.5 years, held there suffering physical abuse.
4: Marine veteran Robert Gilman is returning to U.S. soil after 4 years in a Russian prison. Advocates for his release have warned Gilman is gravely ill and was near death.
2: Fox's Jared Halpern. They say Gilman's on a feeding tube. 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
6: Here's your Delta weather forecast. I'm J.T. Mitchell. Mostly sunny skies today with a chance of showers and thunderstorms throughout. Highs will be in the low to mid-90s. Tonight, it'll be partly cloudy with another chance of rain. Overnight lows will drop into the mid-70s. Watch the radar live by going to supertalk.fm.
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8: 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I'm Caleb Saylor. A former Mississippi assistant police chief has pleaded guilty to embezzlement. Sherry Hardin entered the plea on Monday after being accused of taking guns from the Okolona Police Department. Hardin has since returned the guns and was sentenced to 5 years of probation. The University of Mississippi Medical Center has been given more than $2.5 million for research related to prostate cancer. The funding came from the National Cancer Institute and will support a 5-year study. The study will focus on understanding how prostate cancer cells spread to bones and why the disease is so difficult to treat following metastasis. For more Mississippi news, go to supertalk.fm. 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
8: Mississippi State is working to add two former players to its roster, and Southern Miss is welcoming back a trio of familiar faces courtesy of a landmark ruling that grants some student-athletes an extra year of eligibility. Bulldog head coach Jeff Lebby confirmed that edge rusher Malik Silla and safety Jerron Manning are back in Starkville.
13: They're not eligible, so
0: They've got to go through a process. They're back in the building. We'll see how it all plays out.
13: Golden Eagle head coach Blake Anderson confirmed that offensive linemen Aloe Maui and Greg Nunnery, along with defensive tackle Jameer Lewis, are eligible to practice.
14: I'd like to think they're on kind of a normal schedule with us next week. Jameer and Greg are here now. They got here. Maui will take probably middle of the week just because he's coming from Samoa.
13: Be sure to keep up with college football in Mississippi by heading on over to supertalk.fm. I'm Caleb Saylor.
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1: Well, Coach, I'm going to ask you this. I'm going to start you off with the same question I started Coach Jans with. I know coaches, y'all love to, you learn so much through adversity. Adversity is a great teacher. You had some adversity last year. What did you learn?
2: How bad I hate not playing a march. Being honest. You know, it's tough.
1: Yeah.
2: You know, I'm gonna, you know, it is what it is. You've got the old model before I got into coaching was, hey, develop this team and get them there by March, you know, retainments, go through the battle. But now with the mass turnover that's going on in college sports, you got to put this thing together and you got to punch people in the face. And unfortunately, we had two huge wins last year, two top 10 wins, Kentucky and Tennessee, but we couldn't finish off the month. So this coaching staff is fired up, and then obviously returning my two best players helps too.
1: Yeah, I feel like people underestimate how much of a competitor you are, because you're such a nice guy, you're friendly, everybody likes talking to you. I don't think people realize, like, on the court, you want to win more than anybody else does.
2: 100%. I couldn't be more upset about last year. And then this offseason has not been nice for my wife at all. She's anxious.
1: You just had an anniversary.
2: Hey, we did. Yeah. 20 years. All right, come on.
1: My man.
2: Yeah, no, I'm blessed. I've got a great wife to fix the highs and lows. And again, we're just excited to get this thing back. I appreciate our fan base. And let's hurry and get to opening day.
3: Are you the type of coach, or are you a bury the film kind of coach, or are you spending a lot of time looking back on what went wrong and doing a whole metric ton of self-scouting?
2: Oh, yeah, I'm OCD. I'm a look back, you know, always can get better. You know, I joke, I'm a young Thundercat in a league of Hall of Famers, right, who've been coaching 25 and 30 years, and I'll be the first to admit, and I'm forever grateful for Mississippi State giving a first-time head coach an opportunity, and there's no doubt over 5 years, every year, you learn something, you get better, and you make sure, you know, just like I tell my players, don't make the same mistake twice.
1: Speaking of, you mentioned it a second ago, you were able to retain some of your key players from the previous squad, something that had not happened
2: right
1: for the previous years. So my question is, what was that like for you? It had to be a relief when you found out that Faber and Dozy and Madison Francis were going to be back and start for another year.
2: Huge relief, because again, everybody now in college athletics talks about culture. That's the big word, right?
1: Right.
2: But culture doesn't start without retainment. And so to be able to retain your top two players, and shout out to our fan base,
1: yeah,
2: because I had a lot of donors step up, because that is, just being honest, you know, the climate that we're in today, you've got to have the opportunities, you've got to have the funds, and then also you have to have an administration, which I also want to shout out, that has supported women's basketball and gave me an opportunity. So again, we couldn't be more excited about this year.
3: We were talking before the interview started about just general statements about recruiting. Do you find when you're recruiting athletes from out of state, when they come to Mississippi, there's a, I didn't realize it was like this here. This is really a great place. That kind of, you kind of break a barrier once they show up.
2: 100%. That's what we always ask, is we paint a picture and then we just ask the one thing at the end, is just give it a chance. All right, you see the vision, you see the mail outs, you see, you know, we're very active, including me, on social media, because to your point, when you're not here, you know, you only get that one window and one weekend, but the amount of content, the amount of activities we have here, they realize that this is a special place to go to school, and not only a special place to go to school, but a special place to live. So it's huge for us.
1: So you bring back your two best players. Do you like the pieces you put around them? How do you feel about the depth of this year's team?
2: Really excited, and hopefully here in about 3 days we're going to add, you know, announce some other people too that we're currently working on from overseas. But we've got currently 11 players on the team. You got a Madison Francis who's an All-American, so you better put first and foremost pieces around her that will stretch the floor. And we signed one of the best shooters in the country, a young lady named Callie Smallwood from UAB. And then we've got a point guard who I think is going to be an absolute stud in Reese Beatty. She was at Iowa State, who was an NCAA tournament program and had 100 assists as a freshman. So she knows how to deliver the ball. So that we got a lot of great pieces.
1: That's interesting to hear you describe it, talking about you, when you've got an All-American, you got to build around him. I feel like there's a picture of a guy right back there, Jacob Parker. Coach O'Connor had to do that. He had to try to insulate him as best he could. Chris Jans had to do that with Josh Hubbard. When you have that star player, is it kind of, we start here and we spread out as we look at recruiting?
2: Oh, yeah. I mean, we're very vocal when we sit down with all these recruits. And that's where I told Madison and Faber, where I'm really excited about their year two, is last year it was, okay, come join this team. Let's learn their game. The coaches are telling

0: about this, players, but you got to prove something. Now in year two, it's like, okay, when we sat down with each one of these recruits, it started with these two. You're coming here, obviously, to come play for me, but you're coming here to play with these two players. We're setting the tone. So the amount of leadership and the amount of expectations are obviously bigger, but I also think the chemistry will be stronger because they know who the two best players are.
1: When you recruit internationally, do you bring your swimsuit with you? How do those trips go?
0: Well, first and foremost, thank God for a diverse staff, right?
2: Yeah.
0: Shout out to Fred Castro, Jimmy Yu. You know, they do a phenomenal job of, you know, the language barrier and bringing people in. But there's definitely a bathing suit. I'm a work hard, play hard guy. I'm not going to lie on there. You know, you got to love what you do. And, man, what a blessing to coach college basketball and travel the world.
3: One of the players you brought in this portal class, one of the most decorated high school players in this state's history, Macy Pfeiffer. Yeah. What is she going to bring to your team this year?
0: Well, how much time do we have? Because I can brag
3: you
0: all day.
3: You got 5 minutes and 7 seconds.
0: Listen, first and foremost, what a great young lady, okay? I want to talk about her core. This is a young lady who's a woman of faith. I always tell every college kid, and I know people are like, yeah, sure, I bet you say this. But I tell them, be more than a basketball player. This is a young lady who will probably be on the student board, government body that's within our athletic department. She's going into being a sorority. She's going to have the great college experience. And then as far as her as a basketball player, the versatility, but most importantly, the DNA of a winner that this state knows how special that kid is. I couldn't be more happy to have her.
3: So I looked at your schedule, and you play in a row South Carolina, Vanderbilt, Oklahoma, Texas, and LSU. Those three, five teams might all be in the top 10. Did you make somebody mad over at the SEC office? What happened there?
0: I know. I saw that. I was like, who did I piss off?
1: He beat Greg Sankey in golf, and that was just the end of it.
3: No, I'll show him.
0: Yeah, you know, to your point, it really could be the top eight teams in the country. But you know what? That's the SEC. You know, you got to play them sometime. Let's play them all in a row. But here's the best part. The majority of those games are at home.
3: Yeah.
0: And you've heard me say this the 5 years I've been here. All right, I'll play anybody here. We almost beat Texas 2 years ago, obviously beating LSU. So, you know, we've got our work cut out, but we'd want it no other way.
3: You mentioned you had two top 10 wins a season ago as well. So, you know, winning those kind of games isn't foreign to you at all.
0: No, correct. And it's a gauntlet. That's where the SEC is, one game at a time. Fortunate to have the best fan base in the country, because when you play at home, you got to protect your home. And then when you go on the road, you got to find a way to steal one.
3: Something you might not know the answer to this. It's bothered me the past few years. Why does Mississippi State and Ole Miss only play once a year?
0: Yeah, we decided as a conference to mix that up, because obviously there's certain states like us in Mississippi that has two rivals. Mm-hmm. But when we added Oklahoma and Texas, mm-hmm. it became, okay, well, why is Oklahoma Arkansas's when Oklahoma should be Texas A&M? Then Texas was supposed to be Texas A&M. Then it just got into a catfight.
3: Uh-huh.
0: So then we just said, look, we're going to rotate partners.
3: Yeah.
0: And so I know our fan base is upset that we don't play each other more than once, but the rest of the states can't get along.
1: It's everybody else's fault.
3: We're blaming our fault.
0: Yeah.
1: Okay,
3: that's
1: good.
3: Fine. That's fine.
0: Yeah.
3: It's something that, like, and the men do. The men play Ole Miss twice. They play, what's the difference? The men have three opponents they play twice.
0: Yeah. And they got two more games than us, too.
3: Okay.
0: So that's why. So they have a
3: okay.
0: Yeah.
3: That makes more sense now.
0: Yeah.
3: That makes more sense now. You mentioned chemistry a little bit ago, and, you know, I know that you're – I don't like – that's not the right – but you mentioned social media as well. What is the mantra of this year? I know – I've seen it's the one
0: – No, this year it's – that was last year.
3: It was last year.
0: Yeah,
3: okay.
0: Yeah.
3: So I got to keep up.
0: I know. Every year it changes. This year's Attack the Gap.
3: Attack the Gap.
0: Yeah, and the reason it's Attack the Gap is I got a group that understands that they're at a special place this year.
3: Mm-hmm.
0: But for us to have success, we got to understand where we got to be tomorrow. And so every day we show up, we got to attack that gap to make sure we don't stay here and that we keep rising for what we need to do to win in this league.
3: We had Zach Selman on a little bit earlier. What kind of athletic director is he for women's basketball?
0: Well, first and foremost, a great person.
3: Yeah.
0: A father, obviously a girl dad, which helps me.
3: Yeah.
0: He understands the sport. But just what I've really loved, whether the branding or just who he is as a person, he's hip. He's approachable. He's outside the box. And I'm going to be honest, in my 5 years here, I think Mississippi State went from kind of just a basic model, mm-hmm. into something now that's sexy.
3: Mm-hmm.
0: Whether it's renovations, it's whether it's branding of clothes, whether it's tournaments and things that we're doing, and that's a credit to him and his leadership.
3: Are you chomping at the bit to get out there on the court? I know you are.
0: Oh, yeah.
3: When's the first game?
0: November 3rd.
3: Against?
0: We are playing, great question. I don't even know.
3: does it matter?
0: Is that clickbait right here?
3: No, you're good. You're good. Does it matter who you're playing? It's about getting out there. It's one of those things where if you do what you're supposed to do, it doesn't matter what the other team does.
0: Well, and the reason I honestly don't know, I've been so hard in the portal, like I told

0: you.
1: Yeah.
0: I literally just got off the phone. We got two kids that we are hopefully going to announce, but we're waiting on the visas.
1: Right.
0: So, like, what people don't understand, they think we just roll out the balls and coach. Yeah. They have no earthly idea.
1: No, it's a little bit more. It's a little bit more than just put on the whistle and call it a day.
0: Yeah.
1: Coach, always appreciate your time. You're so generous with it. We'll definitely talk to you again as the season gets closer. We're going to attack the gap.
0: Attack the gap, everybody. And most importantly, I appreciate everybody's support in Hail State.
1: Coach Sam Purcell, Mississippi State women's basketball. When we come back, right back to the Farm Bureau guest line, Coach Chris Jans, Mississippi State men's basketball. He'll join us here. We are at the Not Fall Camp Tour, Sports Talk Mississippi, live at the Landing. 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We'll be back in just a minute.

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12: Back here live, Sports Talk Mississippi at the Not Fall Camp Tour here in Starkville. Let's talk some hoops. With Mississippi State head basketball coach Chris Janzy joins us now on the Farm Bureau guest line. Check out favorites.com and go with the home team. All right, coach. You know, coaches, you guys love to talk about adversity. Oh, adversity, it teaches you so many lessons. It teaches you how to be this, that, and the other. What did you learn from adversity last season?
13: Well, it's too early to tell. We'll find out what we learned on the court in the coming months. But definitely will never take winning for granted. I'm not saying that there was any of that, maybe, for some of us. Who knows internally how everyone feels, what they were feeling when they went through it. But, yeah, we had a lot of reflection once the season was complete. We did a deep dive on almost every facet of our program, not to point fingers at all, but to learn, grow from said adversity, as you put it, that we went through with our results last season. And I think it was a really good exercise. Certainly, coaches are famous for using a line similar to, I'd rather, you know, learn from winning rather than have to learn from defeats. But sure, certainly when you lose, that's going to happen. You're going to be narrowly focused on the why And trying to figure out, you know, how to not repeat some of the mistakes that we made as a coaching staff. You know, at the end of the day, it falls on my plate, and I understand that wholeheartedly. And we're trying to make sure we're in better position as the fall rolls around and the balls start bouncing again.
12: So when you look back at last year, even from game one, it felt like something was off with that team. And, you know, you guys persevered through it. You had some good moments last year. Was it just a chemistry thing? Was it a mindset thing? In your mind, you could finger point one thing where it went wrong for you last season, what was it?
13: Yeah, I don't think you can point to one thing, as you put it. I think it was a mixture of things that didn't go our way and decisions that we made as a staff. We needed to do a better job of putting our team together. And then obviously needed to do a better job with how we positioned our players on the court at different times throughout the year. But there were a lot of reasons why. And I'm at a point where, and you know me fairly well, you know, we tell our players all the time, get to the next play. You've heard that in sports lexicon forever, right? Mm-hmm. Get to the next play, right? And our staff, and probably more importantly, me, have to take my own advice and get to the next season. And I'm one to dwell on what went wrong and how do we fix it, maybe to a fault at times. And I have to take my own advice and I have to put some perspective on it. You know, at some point, we're going to put a nail in that and not talk about it much anymore. But the learning, the growing, you know, we've had lots of reflection, lots of time. But at some point, you know, and we're going through it where, you know, me and the rest of the guys that were here that went through it have to certainly not forget the lessons, but put it behind us and not let it, you know, linger, not let it go into next season and mess with our energy, our focus, our mindset is the word that you brought up earlier.
12: Did that change the way you went into the portal this year? Did you look for a different kind of guy?
13: Yeah, definitely. You know, we wanted to make sure, not that we don't always do this, but maybe with a finer microscope to make darn sure we knew as best we could in the limited time that you have in some of these situations in the portal, because it is very fast. It usually is very fast. It's not like high school recruiting, which are marathons. These are, you know, 50-yard, 40-yard sprints at times. And, you know, some people say, well, you know, take your time. Well, you can't. I mean, you're making a decision every time you take your time because that person is moving on for another opportunity. So we try to do better in terms of what we did going into it, trying to figure out and identify some situations and do our homework that way. So we really, really wanted to make sure, you know, we knew the player, the person as best we could before we had to make the ultimate decision, you know, if we were going to go after that particular player.
12: Not only a lot of new faces on the roster, but a lot of new faces on your coaching staff as well. These guys that you've brought in, what do they bring to your staff that's different than what you had before?
13: You know, if you had walk in our gym, I don't care if it was a June shooting group or it was a team practice, a lift session. I don't, you know, it didn't matter when, in my opinion, when you walk in the gym, and that's not just about the coaches, but the whole environment, like it's the vibe was super positive, very energized. There was a bounce to our step this summer from everybody. Like, you know, I would walk down sometimes in the middle of a shooting workout and had to do something during it. So I'm down there a little late and it would make me feel good, you know, make me feel good walking in there, you know, knowing that I didn't have to bring the energy. It was there, you know, and certainly some of the new voices, the new guys that were on our staff helped that. And sometimes, you know, it just happens organically with a combination of coaches, players, managers, GAs. Everybody has a part in helping the energy, the feel, not just the head coach and certainly not just, you know, one or two players. So it was really, really good that way.
12: Am I allowed to ask Alex Barlow his thoughts on the Jaylen Brown trade?
13: Hey, have at it, man.
12: Okay. I am a diehard Celtics hater.
13: Oh, boy.
12: So I'm looking forward to talking with him about that at some point, maybe needling him just a little bit. I'm always fascinated by the international piece in recruiting now. You know, it seems like every team in the SEC and almost every team in the power teams especially have a European player on the roster. You've got one, a late addition to your roster, and God help me with this name, Kostas Kostadinov. Am I good?
13: Close enough.
12: It'll work. How did he get on the radar for you? A kid coming, you know, from Bulgaria, playing in Spain. How does he end up at Mississippi State?
13: Yeah, the international market has exploded the last handful of years. Usually, there are some teams that go there first in that market, in the portal especially. But usually what happens is the domestic market dries up, and then everyone, you know, goes over there to see if they can fill some needs that way. At least that's kind of what we've been doing with our recruitment efforts, especially in the portal. Coach Anwar had a contact, and he's connected all over the world. I mean, he's so well liked and beloved in our profession, and people want to help him. The unique thing about Kostas is that he ended up being on a team in Spain. He's from Bulgaria, but he'd been playing in Spain recently with a former player of ours at New Mexico State, Jabari Rice. So Jabari Rice, who's a kid that we coached for 5 years, was a teammate. And so we obviously put him on the clock and to get information on exactly what he was and who he was. And then when we decided we wanted him, you know, he became assistant Coach Rice in terms of trying to hand out an assist for us. So, yeah, he's here. He's been doing great. Still obviously have some eligibility hoops that we have to jump through. Sometimes it takes a little longer with those guys, but we're working with our compliance department daily and getting done what we need to get done with the NCAA that way.
12: Just a couple of minutes left with you, Coach. We obviously have to talk about the superstar on your team, Josh Hubbard. I had a one-on-one with him about a month or so ago, and I asked him about legacy. And when I ask players about that, they tend to shake it off. They're like, I don't really think about that. Do you as a coach ever think about the legacy of a player like Josh Hubbard, who will clearly, by the time his career is over, should be Mississippi State's all-time leading scorer, will be one of the greatest players in this school's history? Is that something that ever crosses your mind?
13: Absolutely. I mean, can't help it. I mean, he's been with us, obviously, after our first year. When I got the job, that's the name that, you know, everyone kept talking about. You know, you got to get to see him. You got to go down there. You got to meet him. You got to recruit him, you know, and it's been quite a journey. I can't speak for Josh, but I do think about it. And the cool thing is the obvious, like no one's more deserving and no one's going to appreciate it when it's over and be the kind of ambassador that this university is going to want to have for not just our men's basketball program, but our athletic department as a whole. Because he always represents the Bulldogs in a first-class way. He's a first-place kid, the way he goes about his business. So, for sure, I think about it. We don't talk about it. You know, that's just not the way he's built. He's trying to get better. He's awesome at giving me little tidbits on the side on things that he thinks maybe we could be doing better. But certainly excited for him in this upcoming season to do all the things that you mentioned.
12: It's going to be an exciting season at the Hump. I'm real ready to get back to see some Mississippi State basketball a little later this year. We'll have you back on very soon, Coach, and maybe in a little more long form for the podcast. But thanks for your time today. Coach Chris Jans, Mississippi State basketball. We'll be back here live at the Landing as we continue the Not Fall Camp Tour.
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19: You're listening to Super Talk News. I'm Caleb Saylor. A former Mississippi assistant police chief has pleaded guilty to embezzlement. Sherry Hardin entered the plea on Monday after being accused of taking guns from the Okolona Police Department. Hardin has since returned the guns and was sentenced to 5 years of probation. The University of Mississippi Medical Center has been given more than $2.5 million for research related to prostate cancer. The funding came from the National Cancer Institute and will support a 5-year study. The study will focus on understanding how prostate cancer cells spread to bones and why the disease is so difficult to treat following metastasis. For more Mississippi news, go to supertalk.fm. 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
9: 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My conversation with Mississippi State head baseball coach Brian O'Connor. No crypto talk involved.
10: 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Back to the Farm Bureau guest line. Talk with Coach Brian O'Connor, Mississippi State baseball, and Coach, when your season wrapped up, I don't think I've ever had more people ask me, how would you grade a season than I did after your first year? So you've got a little bit of a professorial note to you. Why don't you help me out with that? What would you have graded year one of Brian O'Connor at Mississippi State?
11: Well, I think that it went extremely well. Certainly there were some ups and downs throughout the year, but disappointed that it didn't finish it up in Omaha, because that's the goal, because that's the only opportunity you have a chance to compete for a national championship if you get there. But, just really proud of the development of our team. Certainly I look at, every team goes through ups and downs throughout the year, and how do you recover from those? And I'm just really proud of some of the down moments that we had, that our players were able to respond and put us right back in the mix. And, I know a lot was to be made when I was hired about bringing postseason baseball back to Duty Noble Field. And the fact that we were able to accomplish that and host a regional for the first time in this stadium in 5 years, I know was a big accomplishment for the players, certainly, but also something that, the fans have been waiting for, and to be able to play at Duty Noble and NCAA regional and win that regional and then move on to the super regional. And we all know the dogfight that was, and unfortunately came out on the wrong end of it.
10: Is there a moment for you in that season that you go back to more than others? Well, what's the one that stands out the most for you in particular?
11: Oh, I don't know that there's ever one, because there's really so many of them, because of the tide that you ride throughout the year, that, you got the ups of when you go to Ole Miss and sweep them on the road. But then you get taken right back down to reality shortly after that. And it's just managing the ups and downs that go throughout the season. I was proud of our guys in non-league play. I thought that we did a tremendous job all year long. And ultimately, Brian, that's why we were selected as a host site for the NCAA regional, is that we did finish good enough in the league to host, but it's what our body of work was throughout the season. And so the fact that, in all those non-conference games, listen, I know we didn't beat Southern Miss down there, we didn't beat UCLA, but the fact that in all the other non-league games that we did what it takes to put ourselves in a position to host a regional. Had we not taken care of that business outside of the league, we wouldn't have been a host site, right? And so

0: just really proud of the responses that we had. Obviously, had two really difficult weekends here at the stadium against Tennessee and Georgia. We didn't play our best baseball, but the sweep of LSU at home, was certainly a big one that kind of catapulted us there towards the end of the year.
1: So let's talk about your portal class, another outstanding group of young men coming to play for you next season. You bring back your entire weekend rotation from last year. You bring back Tomas Valančiūnas, Ryan McPherson, and Duke Stone. I assume when pitchers get into the portal these days, a lot of them are looking for opportunities to start. What's the recruiting pitch to the guys you were able to bring in to come to Mississippi State when they know that those three guys are here and are going to have as good an opportunity as anybody to be the starters yet again?
0: Yeah, sure. Brian, there's no way around that, right? They know they all have agent representation and things like that, and they want to develop and have opportunity. But it's the part of the foundation of our program is that the players, they're not given anything, and they have to earn everything they get. So the three pitchers that you mentioned, they've got to go out and get better. They all have areas that they have to improve on, and it's open competition. And that there, are guys that come into this program, whether it be freshmen or transfers, and they earn the right to be weekend starters. Well, then they'll get that opportunity. And so, that's all a young man can ask for is an opportunity to compete, and they will have that opportunity. And I look forward to the competition that we're going to have in the fall and the preseason from the pitching standpoint, because it's going to be intense, right? And certainly there's a lot of opportunity to open in our bullpen, but everybody wants to start, right? And so, I think throughout the fall and the preseason, deciding ultimately who those starters are, and that changes throughout the season as well. But to really, zero in on who are going to be those top guys that you can really count on out of the bullpen.
1: So when you look at the hitters you brought in, it's just a lot of power. You got, I think, four or five guys who you're coming in who hit double-digit home runs at their previous stop. Is that a situation where you went into the portal saying, we need power in this lineup, we gotta have home run hitters? Or is that just the way that it played out and those were the best guys for the opportunity?
0: Well, certainly you want to. Listen, you got to hit some home runs in this league. There's no doubt about it. And that was a big part of why we had a really great ball club last year was, we set the home run record for Mississippi State in a single season. And that's great. And everybody loves the home run, Brian, but it's about winning the games. And so, yeah, sure. You look for guys that have the ability or shown the ability to hit the ball out of the ballpark. But it's also you want players that are complete hitters that can do more than just that. So you look at strikeout rates and different things, execution rates and whatnot, to try to put together, the best team and the best lineup you can. And it just so happens to be the case that, yeah, some of those players that we recruited in the portal did hit quite a few home runs. Now, we all know that there's an adjustment to this level of baseball and the pitching in the SEC, and it's our job over the next 6 or 7 months to fast forward that development to get them ready to hit the best pitchers in the country.
1: How much do you take away from what happens in the summer and in the Cape Cod leagues? I feel like there are some people who say, whatever happens up there, it doesn't normally translate to the season. There are some people who will tell you the opposite. They say, oh, if he has a great summer, he's poised to have a great spring. What about you? What are your thoughts on the Cape Cod League and how your players perform there?
0: Well, everybody's going to have an opinion, Brian, for sure.
1: Unfortunately, yeah, that's why I have a job.
0: We know that, right? On how much it matters. Listen, I've had it both ways. I've had guys go up there and, be the Cape Cod pitcher of the summer, right? And then come to college and be, pretty average, right? So, or on a position player side, I've had guys up there that have hit 200 in the Cape, and they come to college and they tear it up, right? And so I don't think you can put too much stock in it, but what you like to see guys do is handle adversity and keep fighting and fighting back and finding a way. So, listen, we'd all prefer them to perform great. That makes you feel better, right, about what you're getting, but the reality is it's about what they do here.
1: Just a couple minutes left for the year, Coach. We have to talk about Jacob Parker. Obviously, you know, monster first season as a freshman here at Mississippi State. What do you want him to improve on this offseason? Don't say everything. Don't say everything. What is something that you see in his game that you're like, need to get better there?
0: Yeah, I think it's just consistency, right? You know, I mean, he was really good in the back part of the year for us. But, you know, you'd like to see Jacob Parker, you know, cut down on his strikeout rate, right? I mean, you can still hit home runs and drive a lot of runs in and cut down your strikeouts. If you're going to be a big RBI guy, you need to cut down on your strikeouts. And that's not changing his swing or anything like that. Typically, that happens with, you know, more opportunity and growth and maturity. So I would say that would be the big thing. And, you know, my plan is to this fall is to play him every day in center field and see what he looks like in center field for us. And that's something that, you know, I think that he has a chance to do. And so we're going to take a look at that all fall and see where his development is out there as well.
1: Last question, and we only got about a minute left. I'm going to put the pressure on you. If I tell you that my preseason prediction for Mississippi State is I think they can win the national championship, you're not going to talk me out of that, are you?
0: No, I never talked you out of that. Like everybody, you're entitled to your opinion, bro.
1: I'll take that as what it is. Coach Brian O'Connor, always a pleasure to talk to you, my friend, and talk to you again soon when fall ball gets started up. Thanks so much.
0: Okay, thanks, Brian.
1: We'll be back here at The Landing live here on the Not Fall Camp Tour in just a minute on Sports Talk Mississippi. We're back to wrap it up here live at The Landing, Sports Talk Mississippi on the Not Fall Camp Tour here in Starkville. We'll be back to finish out the day with us here in just a minute.

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12: We are wrapping up a fantastic day here in Starkville, our second stop on the Not Fall Camp Tour. I'm Brian Adad. He's Michael Borky. We're here at the landing. The party is not stopping at the landing, by the way. Starting tonight, 8 o'clock, they got bingo. Did you know bingo is not for the veterans of foreign wars just anymore? It's a young person thing.
8: I would play bingo.
12: Yeah. Plus, they're going to have some great drink deals tonight. Pitchers of beer, seltzer buckets. Come check it out. The Landing here in the Cotton District. The rooftop bar. It's fantastic. Once the sun goes down, it's going to be it's gonna be a great place.
8: This is a really cool spot because I first came to Starkville a long time ago.
12: Yeah.
8: Long time. I mean, 2011? So, spring of 2011, I believe, was my first time here. And this wasn't
12: None of this existed. This was a laundromat. And there was a lady here, back when I worked for Papa John's, she would trade a couple of pizzas, and if I could just bring her all my dirty laundry, she would wash it, dry it, and fold it, and bring it back, and give it back to me. And, like, didn't cost me nothing. So, yeah, I remember that. But, yeah, this kind of bar was much needed here in Starkville. So, thanks so much to The Landing for all the hospitality. We've given away a lot of tequila shots today, apparently. Our friends with Mitchell Distributing have given away a lot of cool stuff. I hope somebody who's taking advantage of the contest they were running.
8: And you got to bring these home with you.
12: Oh,
8: those
12: somebody,
8: are sick.
12: Well, I don't know about that.
8: I don't know. Old school, though.
12: Yeah.
8: Old school.
12: Yeah.
8: A little throwback for you.
12: So I might steal one of those DAC cups, though, for sure.
8: There's four for you.
12: Yeah, I'll take the four.
8: Nailed it.
12: That works.
8: Important year for one Dak Prescott.
12: Yeah, absolutely. Well, at this point in his career, I think every year is important for him. It's time for him to take that step forward, which I think he can do. That they've improved the team around him. They absolutely have. Dak is one of those guys. I know Ole Miss fans love to jump on him, but the things that have happened with the Cowboys have not been his fault. They really have.
8: It transcends him.
12: Right.
8: It's been three decades of incompetence.
12: Yeah.
8: You cannot blame that on one player that just took over 13 years ago.
12: Yeah. It's been a while.
8: What was his rookie year?
12: 2016.
8: 10 years ago.
12: Yeah.
8: It's
12: hard to believe, right?
8: There was a kid that from the state of Mississippi that recruited in the 2028 class. So, you know, 2028 recruit, we'll see, whatever. I graduated high school the year he was born.
12: Yeah. How do you think I feel?
8: But you've got kids graduating and stuff like that.
12: I was in school in the final 4 year here where Eric Dampier was on the team. Now, his son's one of the top prospects in the country as a high school junior.
8: Oh, okay, that hurts worse.
12: I mean, when I start seeing juniors, that's when I know things aren't great.
8: You know what I've kind of gauged from State fans lately? Forget the online, we're going 11-1, Camario's winning the Heisman people.
12: Mm-hmm.
8: There is a...
12: I haven't seen those people. Those people are hiding out.
8: Avoid Twitter. That's the best place to avoid. But I'm getting a sense of cautious optimism from Mississippi State people. Like, there's a real... And it's not irrational either. That's the good part about this, because so many people just talk themselves into, oh, my team's going to be good, and you really don't have a reason to believe your team's going to be good. Sorry.
12: Right.
8: Like, imagine being an Arkansas fan today.
12: Yeah.
8: What do they have? No, I mean, nothing, really. But there is... real reasons for real State fans to believe that this team will take a step forward.
12: It's absolutely acceptable
8: legitimate.
12: To believe that.
8: Yeah.
12: I talked about it on the podcast. I'll say it here again. If optimism is your thing, if you want to buy into that this is going to be a 7 or 8 win team and that this team's going to take a big step forward and that Kamario Taylor is going to be everything he's been hyped up to be, I'm not going to argue with you, all right? Because
8: I won't argue.
12: The foundation is there. It's just about building the house now. And Jeff Lebby is out of excuses. I'll definitely say that. We got one more stop to make on the Not Fall Camp Tour. Next week, live in Oxford, we will be at the library. It's kind of our home away from home in Oxford at this point.
8: We were there for the playoff. Last season it started there. Maybe it will end in the same place doing the same thing again. I know you're super excited about that proposition, but no, I'm kidding. Pearl River Resort has just been an awesome partner with us. We cannot thank them enough for... putting this on and allowing us to do these three trips. And speaking of trips, I was actually talking to some friends about this earlier. There are these golf packages that you can find online to go play courses in other states, and you're dropping $1,000-$1,500. You're not getting
12: that cross money,
8: and you're not getting a great experience.
12: Yeah,
8: you can do that right here in the state of Mississippi. Mm. You can go to Dancing Rabbit. You can play great golf. You can stay at a great hotel. You can go watch the games at the Sportsbook at Timeout Lounge. You can go eat good, and it's not going to destroy your bank account. And you get the exact same experience that you would
12: if not
8: you're traveling two states over.
12: If not better. So really, really cool. Thanks to our friends at Pearl River Resort putting this on. Thanks to our friends at Mitchell Distributing. Got a lot of great giveaways. Thanks to Dak Prescott for the tequila.
8: Volteo literally, tequila. Thanks to Dak Prescott for the tequila. There's
12: there
8: no hyperbole
12: right there.
8: In that.
12: We apparently burned through. We gave away enough shots that they had to come get one of the two bottles they were going to gift me and Borky. That's fine. We're men of the people.
8: That is yours.
12: Nah, it's all you. It's all you.
8: Thanks, Dak.
12: You heard him for here first.
8: I appreciate
12: it. Tomorrow we'll be back in the studio, finish out the week on Sports Talk Mississippi, and then again, 1 week from today in Oxford at the library, the final stop on the Not Fall Camp Tour. For Borky, I'm Hey Dad. Thanks to Houston. Appreciate him, as always, getting the job done. We'll see you again tomorrow.

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1: Fox News, I'm John Saucier. Marine veteran and Massachusetts teacher Robert Gilman returning to the United States after spending 4 years behind bars in a Russian prison. Senator Ed Markey telling reporters Gilman will be flown out for medical treatment after suffering years of abuse that left him near death.
2: He will be given that treatment at a military hospital in Texas.
1: President Trump says no one was exchanged in return for Gilman. Five more Americans remain in Russian custody. President Trump says the economy is good under his administration. Some critics don't think it's as good as he says it is, with higher tariffs and gas prices. National Economic Council Director Kevin Hassett on Fox Business says,
3: you've got a manufacturing boom. We've got 85,000 construction workers building new factories. Then you're going to get all sorts of growth, and that will give you a revenue surplus, you know, a dynamic effect of the tax bill.
1: Critics say the job market is actually slowing under the Trump administration. 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
2: Reporting for SuperTalk News, I'm Griffin Rowe. The Rankin County Sheriff's Office arrested a man in Pearl after he allegedly robbed two homes before barricading himself inside. 35-year-old Christian Lane II reportedly robbed two houses in the Cedar Ridge and Cedarstone neighborhoods before police chased him into another home where he entered through a doggy door. Officials claim that Lane had multiple weapons and barricaded himself in the home for roughly 4 hours. The standoff on Monday night ended when Lane fell through the ceiling from his hiding spot in the attic, where he was apprehended. Afterwards, records revealed that Lane had a pre-existing criminal record of 12 misdemeanor arrests, 15 felony arrests, and 3 felony convictions. The repeat offender has been charged with residential burglary and is being held on a $250,000 bond. For all the latest Mississippi news, sports, weather, and politics, follow us on Facebook, X, or online at supertalk.fm.
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2: A new heat record has been set in the U.S. according to the National Oceanic and Atmospheric Administration. Fox's Lisa Brady has more.
6: In records dating back to 1895, this July now holds the title of hottest month ever for the contiguous United States, averaging 76.89 degrees, which beats the Dust Bowl record from July of 1936 by an eighth of 1 degree. Government scientists say the biggest driver of the record heat was higher nighttime lows, in NOAA calculations based on 24-hour averages, not just highs or lows. One official noting the heat was so widespread that every one of the lower 48 states was at least 1 degree Fahrenheit warmer than the 20th century average. Some scientists and peer-reviewed studies blame climate change and say hotter nights are a classic sign of human-caused changes.
2: Mississippi certainly felt the sweltering heat in July, with plenty of days climbing to 100 degrees or higher. With SuperTalk News, I'm Griffin Ray.
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20: What I say is what I say. And honestly, if you don't like it,

And I think China has been a belligerent for a long, long time. The only thing is, America has run down many of its inventories quite a way, and it actually has produced an interesting, well, they say politics made strange bedfellows. Consider this. Progressive Senator Elizabeth Warren, Democrat of Massachusetts, who we know as Pocahontas, has issued an extremely rare credit to President Donald Trump for pressuring defense companies to put more money back into building weapons and expanding production rather than returning it to investors and lining the pockets of shareholders. Warren and Senator Mike Lee, Republican of Utah, are urging the War Secretary Pete Hegseth to make Donald Trump's restrictions on stock buybacks for defense contractors, make them permanent. In any case, glad to get to your phone calls and emails, and I'll do that in just a moment. Oh, and our question that we always pose, we put up a poll question every day. Today's question, do the Democrat Socialists of America actually represent America's working class citizens? I would argue they do not. I've answered that one no. Let me tell you the background for this. The DSA itself, and the DSA has become, I think, the new face of the Democrat Party in America. I don't call them the Democrat ick party. I leave the ick out because I don't think there's much that's democratic about the Democrat Party. But the DSA, the Democrat Socialists of America, I think that title fits the Democrat Party just fine. 85% of its membership white in 2021. Only 4% of the members of the DSA had working class jobs, but 80% of them had college degrees. What does that tell you about who they actually represent? Now, the DSA and its membership, people like Abdul El Sayed of Michigan, who got the Senate nomination for the Democrat Party in Michigan, they're going to tell you we represent the working class. I don't think they do. I don't think they represent the working class at all. I think they are part of a liberal extreme fringe. They like transgender rights. They like the idea of defunding the cops. They like the idea of not prosecuting criminals for the crimes they've committed. And they love the idea of taxing, quote, the hell out of the rich, whatever that means. They want to tax the rich. And in this case, I think they're absolutely nuts. And I think the rest of the voters in America have looked at the Democrat Party and their new view of them as the DSA. And they understand the DSA is not going to take back the House, the Senate, and they're certainly not going to take the presidency with that kind of approach. But do the Democrat Socialists of America actually represent America's working class? I'd vote no on the question. You can vote any way you like. You'll find the question at Lars Larson Show on X. You'll also find it on our website at LarsLarson.com, and brought to you by AMAC, the Association of Mature American Citizens. AMAC has the conservative values I believe in. I joined the group more than a decade ago. You can join them, too. Just go to amac.us or call 888-262-2006. AMAC is better, better for you and better for America. American taxpayers will no longer be on the hook for child sex change operations, either the hormones or the surgeries. The key Donald Trump administration agency announced today that Medicaid will stop funding for such procedures and therapies. The Centers for Medicaid and Medicaid Services Administrator, Dr. Mehmet Oz, told Fox News Digital the decision to implement a rule pulling the funding is consistent with the Trump administration's commitment to protect children from experimental and life-altering sex-rejecting procedures that carry long-term health risks. This is one of those questions that I've had over and over again over the last decade. People will wonder, if you have children who are being mutilated by doctors, they're getting surgical mutilation, they're getting hormone mutilation to try to transform them from boy to girl or girl to boy. And this is children. If adults do it, I'm not sure we can say much about it as long as the taxpayers aren't funding the bill. But when it comes to children, one of the most common questions I would get is people wondering, well, how in the world does a kid pay for this kind of sexual surgery or sexual hormone treatment? And the answer is they're not. It's being paid for by Medicaid, the insurance that is supposed to be for the poor. And if you say, but doesn't the kid need the approval of mom or dad to get that kind of procedure done? Nope, not anymore. Sadly, there are doctors out there who will

do this kind of medical mutilation of children, and they'll do so with only the consent of a 14 or 15-year-old and not the consent of the adult who is the parent of those children. And there are too many states out there that have decided and even put it into law. I happen to live in one of the states where they put it in law. In the state of Washington, if you are a child and you decide that you want to change your gender, you can do it without telling mom and dad. You can do it without mom and dad say so. And again, I would get the question, the logical question would come from a listener who'd say, well, how does that kid pay for that operation? The answer is it is paid for by the American taxpayers. Well, under Donald Trump, that is now coming to an end. Medicaid is no longer going to pay for that kind of surgery. They're not going to pay for the hormones either. It is absolutely out to lunch that we ever let it happen, but at least now they're going to shut it down. Glad to get your calls at 866-HEY-LARS. That's 866-439-5277. Send your emails to talk@LarsLarson.com. And I'll cite Fox News. The Pentagon is now preparing a dramatic course of correction. After years of buying key missile defense interceptors in relatively small numbers, even as China built up the world's largest arsenal of ballistic and cruise missiles, and the U.S. focused on the threat of a conflict, Reuters reports this week that the Army has used virtually all of its ATACMS and precision strike missile inventories in just 5 months of conflict with Iran, while drawing heavily on Patriot and THAAD interceptors. The problem is 25 years of not buying enough munitions. So don't blame this on Donald Trump. This has happened because of the last several decades of presidents and not the current occupant of the Oval Office. Hey, there's a free report that I want you to get your hands on. It's called The Secret War on Cash. 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
5: Hey, welcome back to the Lars Larson Show. It's a pleasure to be with you, and I'm always glad to get to your phone calls and emails. President Trump signed an executive order reducing the number of childhood vaccinations recommended in the United States. Is that a long overdue reset of America's vaccine policy? I thought I'd try out the notion on Dr. Henry Miller, although I kind of suspect I know his response already. A physician and molecular biologist currently at the Science Literacy Project. Dr. Miller, welcome back.
6: Good to be with you. Thanks, Lars.
5: Now, you're going to be skeptical of this decision, but all of this is, and I guess I feel like I should emphasize this, this is a recommendation only. It does not keep any parent from going out and seeking whatever vaccinations or immunizations that he wants for his child, does it?
6: No, it doesn't. But it creates incentives of a kind that will disadvantage patients, childhood patients, and parents, because it removes the universal recommendation and creates a situation where parents are encouraged to debate whether they should have their kids vaccinated against certain childhood illnesses. The other thing is...
5: Is there a problem, though, to parents saying, maybe we should think about this before we do it? I mean, is there... I understand that you'd like us to just... it sounds like you... I don't want to put words in your mouth, doctor, because I don't like it when people do that to me. But if you say, well, we should just have the government tell us what to do, and we should just blindly do whatever the government tells us to do, that doesn't seem like a sensible policy to me. Does it to you?
6: Well, it was sufficiently sensible that it eradicated smallpox, which was mandated universally. And as you may know, Lars, there was a challenge to that in the Supreme Court in 1905, Jacobson versus Massachusetts, and the court found that states could mandate vaccination where it was necessary to protect public health. And this is particularly the recommendation in this executive order currently that would divide the MMR, measles, mumps, rubella, that is German measles vaccine,
5: right,
6: and have them administered one at a time in three separate visits, just for this one the MMR vaccine. It would require three separate visits to the pediatrician or to a clinic. Parents would have to pay three times, perhaps take off work, and get three separate injections, which would also require a shot, a painful shot for the kids three times. This makes no sense whatsoever. None. Zero. It's an atrocious decision.
5: Now, what do you think, what do you make of the concern that some people have that giving all these shots at the same time may have a deleterious effect? Are you certain that it would not?
6: There's just no evidence for it. And this has been done over many decades and in many countries. And in fact, some countries, our European friends, are actually adding chickenpox vaccination to MMR, so it'll be a four vaccine shot, and that is proving to be safe as well. There's just no evidence for some of the claims that apparently motivate this executive order.
5: What are they basing it on then? I mean, if you say there is no evidence at all, because remember, we're in the week where Dr. Fauci was revealed to have had private concerns about giving mRNA vaccines during the pandemic to pregnant women, but publicly he was saying one thing, privately he was saying something 180 degrees opposed to what he was saying publicly. And this is the kind of situation that we're in, where people are beginning to question, is the government telling me what I need to know? And I think there's good evidence to believe maybe they're not.
6: Well, there is no evidence for that supports the changes that were recommended or mandated in this executive order. None, zero. There is no evidence that vaccines cause autism. There's no evidence that the three vaccine MMR shot is harmful in any way. In fact, it's less harmful because it requires only one shot for these kids instead of three. It also removes from the universally recommended list a number of vaccinations that are quite important, including hepatitis B. It instills a lack of trust in vaccination in much of the population that's uncertain, and especially in people and in lower economic echelons who tend to be lower income, less educated, less certain.
5: But doctor, when you say there's no evidence, if they had the evidence, would they necessarily tell us? And I'm going to go back to the example that we have from just this week, that we have Dr. Anthony Fauci, who at one point was put forward as he is the science. He's the guy who knows everything. And he was privately saying, I've got concerns about giving the jab to pregnant women. But publicly, he was saying something 180 degrees opposed. So if they had evidence that said giving these shots all at the same time is a bad idea, would they tell us about it?
6: Of course they would.
5: No, why didn't Fauci say, I've got concerns.

0: about giving this to pregnant women?
1: Because there was no real evidence. That was a time of uncertainty. It was a brand new vaccine, which turned out, by the way, to be superb, to have saved at least a million American lives. Even though we did have a death toll of 1.2 million, it would have been perhaps twice that had we not aggressively promoted and mandated the vaccine.
0: You know, it's funny, Henry, because I was swapping notes with a doctor I know, not my personal doctor, but another doctor, and he's the guy who during the pandemic said, Lars, I wouldn't give the jab to pregnant women, but I can't say that publicly because they'll pull my ticket. And they will not let me practice medicine anymore. And I sent him a note and said, this reminded me of those exchanges we had had. That's Dr. Henry Miller from the Science Literacy Project. Dr. Miller, thanks a lot for coming on. Because I tell my audience, I love to hear the other side of every argument. 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
3: 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And he said, you know, look at all of them here. And he said, I made a difference to that one. And, you know, that's a great kind of metaphor for why is if I can save one life, if I can, you know, help one child not die from malaria, if I can lift up one person in the disabled community or change bias around disability, then I'm doing the best I can.
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4: Reporting for Super Talk News, I'm Griffin Redd. The Rankin County Sheriff's Office arrested a man in Pearl after he allegedly robbed two homes before barricading himself inside. 35-year-old Christian Lane II reportedly robbed two houses in the Cedar Ridge and Cedarstone neighborhoods before police chased him into another home where he entered through a doggy door. Officials claim that Lane had multiple weapons and barricaded himself in the home for roughly 4 hours. The standoff on Monday night ended when Lane fell through the ceiling from his hiding spot in the attic, where he was apprehended. Afterwards, records revealed that Lane had a pre-existing criminal record of 12 misdemeanor arrests, 15 felony arrests, and 3 felony convictions. The repeat offender has been charged with residential burglary and is being held on a $250,000 bond. For all the latest Mississippi news, sports, weather, and politics, follow us on Facebook, X, or online at supertalk.fm.
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12: Hey, welcome back to the Lars Larson Show. So consider this, and I want you to tell me if it's a good idea or what I think is a very, very bad idea. The University of Michigan is going to hide letter grades for incoming freshmen for one semester. Now, does that actually prepare the students for the real world or simply shield them from the kind of feedback they should be getting? I think you can guess where I'm going to go. But first, welcome to the program. If you want to join the best conversation in talk journalism, it's here every day at 866-HEY-LARS. And that's 866-439-5277. Naysayers always go to the head of the line. Send your emails to talk@LarsLarson.com. And the University of Michigan is going to do this. Freshmen who are coming into the University of Michigan starting next year will get a one semester long break from having any of their letter grades appear on their transcripts, as school officials say that they are looking for ways to combat what they call a mental health crisis affecting higher education. Do you know what I think it is? I think it's a bunch of wimpy kids. I mean wimpy kids. Look, did I like getting bad grades in high school or in college? I only went to college for about a year and a half. I didn't like getting bad grades any more than anybody else does. But it's a kind of feedback that tells you how you're doing. But at the University of Michigan, starting in the fall of 27, incoming first-year students enrolled in the Public Research University's College of Literature, Science, and the Arts, the LSA, will have their first semester grades designated as pass or no credit on their transcript in an attempt to, quote, curb the mental health crisis unfolding among college-age individuals. Transcripts will instead show a P for pass or an NC for no credit, meaning fail, except they can't even use the F word. The covered grades will not be factored into the student's grade point average, a move that university officials say will give first-year students greater freedom to explore academically. No, it gives them greater freedom to be a bunch of wussies, you know, who can't handle being graded on how they do. If you are in college and you can't tolerate knowing you got an F in that class, then maybe you shouldn't be in college. Maybe you should go out to the real world for a period of time and actually experience real life. Because when you go out and experience real life, when you fail, the boss is not going to be shy about telling you you failed. And it actually is your opportunity to do better. If you've read any history, and I've read a bit of history, you understand that some of the biggest successes in the world started out as abject failures. I'll give you Abraham Lincoln as one great example. He tried out 20-some different kinds of careers, land surveyor, storekeeper, a bunch of different jobs. He was, for the most part, he was awful at all of them. Now, there might have been one surveying. He might have done a decent job at that, but he really didn't do very well at much of anything until he became the president of the United States, and he did so extraordinarily well that people still remember all these decades later. But is it a good idea to shield the kids from the failure that they themselves have produced? I don't think so. And speaking of failure, take the Minneapolis Police Department. Consider this. They've had 40 cops either resign or be fired in the last couple of months. And now what are they doing? They are offering up tips to residents of the city of Minneapolis about how to deal with the recent surge in violent crime. Consider this. They are giving crazy advice. The city has been ravaged by protests. There was momentum to abolish the city's police force. But since George Floyd's death, some residents have said, hey, the police aren't responding very quickly. Sometimes they don't respond at all. So, what does the police department actually recommend to these people? Here's their list. Number one, carry only the items you need and don't carry a lot of cash. That's how you avoid becoming a victim of crime in Minneapolis, according to the police. Carry only what you absolutely need and carry less cash. Number two, be prepared to give up your cell phone or your purse or your wallet. Don't fight with the criminal. Now, as a practical matter, I understand why people may, in the moment, make the decision not to fight with a criminal. Give up the cell phone. You can get another cell phone. You can't replace your life. But this is the advice from the police. They say, remember, your safety is important. Do you know what they're not suggesting? The police are not saying carry a gun. And if somebody comes to you and threatens your life, shoot them dead. In fact, Lisa Bender, who's the president of the city council, made some comments in June following an interview on CNN. She said that calling the police when your home is broken into comes from a place of privilege. Wow. This is craziness. When you've got the Minneapolis Police Department and the Minneapolis City Council, and they believe that it's a privilege to call the police, no, it's not. It is the right of every single visitor to Minneapolis. It is the right of every single resident of Minneapolis. And I don't know. I don't understand the cockamamie approach they've got to trying to deal with crime. Just tell people, don't bring anything with you that somebody might want to steal. Is that the advice? Is that how you run a big city like Minneapolis? Oh, and then there's this. Does this suggest or maybe even prove that Alexandria Ocasio-Cortez is getting ready to run for president? Here's the list from our friend Steve Moore, the economist, and his committee to unleash prosperity. He says, now we know that Representative Ocasio-Cortez is getting very serious about running for president. She has now denounced some of the ideas of the Democrat Socialists of America as crazy. On the talk shows this past weekend, she said she does not endorse defunding the police. I thought she did. She does not endorse shutting down ICE. I sure thought she did. She is not woke and thinks woke one was crazy. She calls many of the positions of the Democrat Socialists of America extreme. AOC 2.0, Democrats have to be inflation fighters and represent the views of the working class or something along those lines. And as Steve puts it, if this rebranding continues, pretty soon AOC will be pronouncing

that the era of big government is over. That's how crazy it has become. She's clearly going to run for president of the United States. Oh, and by the way, she's also freezing her eggs, which has all kinds of interesting things to say about it. You know, everybody is talking about those weight loss injections, the GLP ones, because I have to admit, the results are very dramatic. 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Glad to be with you and always glad to take your phone calls and your emails at 866-HEY-LARS. Coming up, Lindsay Clancy admits she killed her three young children. The question now before a jury, was she legally responsible for what she did? We're going to talk about that coming up.

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12: 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I want to go first to Mississippi, listening on the Super Talk Network, and Fred is on the line. Fred, thanks so much for listening. What's on your mind?
13: The deal with AOC and the mayor of New York and all the rest of some of these people. Yeah.
12: Yeah.
13: Shouldn't they be charged with treason?
12: Well, to charge them with treason, you'd have to show that they had attempted to overthrow the government of the United States. Is that what they've done?
13: Well, it seemed like that's what they're doing to me.
12: Well, but if they're doing it through the mechanism of trying to get Democrat socialists elected to the U.S. Congress, that's the system that we have. You can't accuse them of treason if you say you're trying to run candidates and get the greatest number of votes, or can you?
13: I think you can.
12: You can.
13: I think the whole action that they're creating now is treasonous.
12: Well, no, but what part of it is treasonous? If they're running candidates for office, and some of those candidates attract the greatest number of votes, what part of that is treasonous?
13: Well, I can understand what you're saying
12: I'm sure, Fred, that there are people on the left who look at Donald Trump and they say, but Donald Trump's evil, and we don't want him as president. I understand that, but he won the election, so he's entitled to be president. And those on the right would look at people like AOC and Mamdani and say, these people do not have the best interests of my country at heart. And yet, you know, if they run and they get the greatest number of votes, then they get the office, don't they?
13: Yeah.
12: Yeah. So what do we do about that other than beat them at the polls? Fred?
13: Well, yeah, you got me on that one. Yes,
12: well, I mean, in some ways, Fred, I think the Democrat Party is setting itself up right now because they are appearing to be so crazy. I mean, the socialist stuff they're talking about, get rid of the cops, get rid of the prisons, get rid of don't lock criminals up anymore, all of those things and more. I mean, there's a long, long list of the things that I've cited a number of times that the DSA stands for. And if that's what the Democrats want to stand for, do you think a majority of Americans will vote for those policies?
13: Well, it don't take the majority to look at because the way things are going now, especially with this deal with Iraq, people are not going to vote the Republican anymore.
12: You mean with Iran? One of the things we need to do with Iran, and I don't think Donald Trump has done the best job of this, Fred, I'd be honest with you, even though I'm a Donald Trump supporter, he needs to sell the idea to the American public, Iran was a problem that had to be addressed right now.

0: I've asked people, think about this for a moment, Fred. All of us have things that we don't want to do, but they may need to be done. I'll give you the example that, you know, maybe you want to clean all the gutters on the outside of your house. And you say, but I'm really not looking forward to getting up on that tall ladder and getting up and cleaning all the stuff. And that's a small chore. But, you know, there are chores that all of us look at and say, oh, boy, I'm not looking forward to doing that, right? But there are things that you realize at some point you have to do before, you know, certain other things happen. For example, I've got a giant pile of firewood that is sectioned up into rounds, but it hasn't been split up so that it can finish drying. I need to get that done by the end of August because I don't want to be splitting wood and trying to get it dry after the rains start this fall. So it's a chore that I need to get to. Do you think that Donald Trump said, hey, why don't we start a real war with Iran right now in the middle of an election year? Do you think that was his choice?
1: No.
0: Because he realizes
1: that... I agree with the war.
0: Yeah, I agree with the war, too. I think they had to deal with Iran. And what's funny is Obama, Biden, Clinton, I mean, almost every American president of Democrat or Republican label has said we cannot let Iran have nuclear weapons, except not one of them was willing to do what Donald Trump did. And that actually means go in and say, we're not going to let you have nuclear weapons. Obama was happy to just say, well, I've got a piece of paper in which the mad mullahs of Tehran have promised not to get nuclear weapons. That piece of paper probably wasn't worth even using as toilet paper. It was a worthless agreement. But Obama thought, I've done enough. It'll look like I've done something. In the case of Trump, he wasn't happy to simply say, I'm going to make it look like I've done something. He had to actually make it happen. So he's safeguarding the whole world. And I know there are Democrats and liberals who want, you know, they don't want us to take away nuclear weapons from the folks in Iran. And yet, if Donald Trump didn't do it, who's going to be available to make it happen?
1: No one.
0: No. And that's
1: I
0: what we have.
1: That, but,
0: go ahead.
1: And also on that subject, I don't agree with the pause and the bombing. I think they should have kept on bombing and never stopped until they come to and begging us. I don't think we should stop.
0: I think he's trying to do it. I think he's trying to apply pressure in a way that brings the country around and tells them you can't have nuclear weapons. We're not going to let you threaten the world. We're not going to let you close down the Strait of Hormuz. But if he does it in such a way that he does not destroy the infrastructure of Iran, if he does, then that country ends up being a poor country for a long, long time. Would you like the folks who take the place of the IRGC and the crazy mullahs that are running Iran now, would you like them to have the resources to be able to make that country run well? Because I don't think poverty usually leads people to do crazy things as well. So making a poverty-stricken Iran is not good for world peace either, is it?
1: No, it's not really.
0: Yeah.
1: But the pauses, I don't agree with all the pauses. I think we should just do what we got to do. They got all the infrastructure as far as power and as far as their weapons and as far as their military. Just take them all out. Just don't stop until you get them all.
0: Okay. And that's one approach. That's not the approach that Donald Trump is taking, but he seems to think he knows what he's doing. And I believe he probably does know what he's doing. I think Donald Trump is going to try to make sure that Iran is capable of going on as a country, just not as a nuclear armed country. By the way, I mentioned Lindsey Clancy. Consider the former husband of a Massachusetts mother accused of strangling the couple's three young children in 2023. Took the stand at her trial yesterday as the first witness. Patrick Clancy, who's since remarried, testified that Lindsey Clancy experienced mental health issues after the births of their children. He indicated that at one point she was suicidal and had thoughts of harming their kids. Lindsey Clancy, a former nurse, has pleaded not guilty to three murder charges in connection with the deaths of her five-year-old daughter, Cora, three-year-old son, Dawson, and infant son, Callan, on January 24, 3 years ago. In opening statements on Monday, yesterday, Lindsey Clancy's defense attorney said she was suffering from psychosis at the time of her children's death. This is a woman that did not get the medication, did not get the medical treatment that she deserves. So, her own attorney, is saying it's not her.

0: her fault. It's medicine's fault that she didn't get the kind of treatment that would have kept her sane enough not to go out and kill her kids. I think we know where that one's going to go. Back in a moment, you're listening to the Lars Larson Show.
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7: Fox News, I'm Roger Stern. Socialist Francesca Hong says she fits right in with Wisconsin voters. She's leading the pack in today's Democratic gubernatorial primary.
8: Wisconsin has a proud history of progressivism, and the policies that we are fighting for honor that. But more importantly, they honor working class people who should be first in government.
7: Hong has had to backtrack on past statements, including her opposition to Thanksgiving. Russia released an American-held prisoner held for 4.5 years suffering physical abuse.
9: Marine veteran Robert Gilman is returning to U.S. soil after 4 years in a Russian prison. Advocates for his release have warned Gilman is gravely ill and was near death.
7: Fox's Jared Halpern, official, said Gilman was on a feeding tube and was in a disassociative state. America is listening to Fox News.
10: 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Delta State University celebrated two significant additions to its aviation program Monday. They dedicated a new agricultural aviation simulator and named it in honor of Senator Cindy Hyde Smith.
11: We're grateful for the funding that came from our state senator who helped us get that, Cindy Hyde Smith.
10: That's Dr. Joe Childs, the Dean of the College of Business and Aviation. Delta State is the only public university in Mississippi offering a comprehensive pathway focused specifically on agricultural aviation operations.
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